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1: There has never been a more important time to stand for life, to stand for the preborn. I'm Scott Wilder. This is the Preborn Radio Special. In the next few minutes we have together, we're going to tell you some amazing stories of girls and women who were on the very brink of making one decision, but then their lives were changed for better and for good once they saw their baby on that ultrasound screen and then heard that wonderful sound of a baby's heartbeat. You might already know you want to do this. You've been hearing about it right here, maybe thinking about it, praying about it, and talking about it. Well, now is the time to do something about it. Now is the time we're going to make love a verb. 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
2: Hi, my name is Jules, and I'm going to share my story with you. Just a quick background, I'm 26, my husband Kyle is 32, we have a 4-year-old little boy named Aiden. He's wonderful, adventurous, and very strong-willed. And after we had Aiden, we decided that it was one and done. We're going to be a family of 3, and that was going to be enough for us. So, I got pregnant. And we were financially struggling. We were paycheck to paycheck. Kyle's job was just taking off. I was finishing school. Everything pointed to not having a baby. And I ultimately decided that I wanted an abortion. Sounds weird when you say it out loud. That's when I found Life Care. I remember showing up and it was just so warm and inviting and everyone was so nice. And I kept thinking, how can everyone be this nice? They asked if I wanted an ultrasound so that they could show me and possibly guess how far along that we were. And when she put the gel on me, and then she put the little stick thing on my tummy, and I saw her. This little alien thing, this little thing my husband and I made out of pure, intense love. That was the moment that I knew that I loved someone so much that I had never even met. That was the moment that my choice was made for me. I think my husband knew by the look on my face after I saw her on the monitor that we were going to be a parent of 2 children. How that all worked and changed my life. I've never been so happy for a family of 4, and I just wanted to say thank you.
3: Hello, beautiful. Hello, beautiful. Oh, goodness.
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1: 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We should probably say a thank you. There are babies alive today and many girls who are moms today and ready for their first summer with their baby, who would not be alive today if it weren't for someone who a year ago, last summer, provided an ultrasound. They helped her stand for life. She had the chance to know the truth of what was happening in her body, and she chose life. Give an ultrasound right now and make sure that girls and women know the truth as they make such an important decision. Think of the girl who has just found out she's pregnant. Whatever decision she makes will become part of her memory for summertime, for all summers to come. 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The pictures she'll be taking next summer will be so good because of the picture you provide for her today in the form of an ultrasound. Help her stand for life. You can be right now exactly what she needs, a friend. 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That's 833-850-2229. 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There is a war on the unborn. I know you know this. We have at this very moment the most radically pro-abortion push in American history, and the laws in our states are out of control. However, once a girl hears her baby's heartbeat, sees her baby on the ultrasound, her heart has changed, and you double the likelihood she'll choose life. Look, it'd be easy to say whatever we do could not make a difference. And while it is nice if our laws reflect our respect for life, if they don't, we don't abandon girls and women who need the truth at this important time. So while laws and bans that reflect our values are good, they don't change a woman's heart. Only God changes a heart. And ultrasounds can help. Ultrasounds make a world of difference because it makes it clear to her that no matter what she's been told, no matter what she thinks, no matter what influencers or singers or celebrities or movie stars say when they say it's not a baby, it makes it clear to her that it is a baby. And we hear again and again and again from girls and women who see their baby, hear their baby's heartbeat, that after that, it didn't matter what anyone else said. At that moment, she knew, that's my baby, and I'm her mother. So how many babies will you save right now? Call 833-850-BABY. That's 833-850-2229. 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You know, people talk about the overturning of Roe versus Wade. I guess we're at the third anniversary of that, as if it solved this issue once and for all. Of course it didn't. If anything, it unleashed it to be far worse in so many states. And that's why it's so important to give the truth to the one person who's going to make the choice, because state after state are pushing and pulling in the other direction. And I'm sure you know of the efforts to stamp out entirely the vital women's pregnancy resources like those that Preborn offers, simply because we do not provide abortions. They call what we share misinformation and deceptive trade practices. I can tell you what's misinformation. It's the lie that continues to be told that that's not a baby. That is deceptive. So it's more important than ever to stand for life, not to remain silent on this very important, truly life and death issue. Nothing shares what is true more than what a young girl will see and hear with the ultrasound you provide today. Be a true friend to a girl today and provide ultrasounds. Call 833-850-BABY. That's 833-850-2229. 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Listen to the words of a woman who recently gave $140 to save five babies. In the comments section after she gave her gift to provide five ultrasounds, she wrote, "I didn't know Jesus until I was 38. At 18, I had an unplanned pregnancy and made the terrible choice of abortion with the support of my family. Out of all the mistakes I made in my life, this is the one that had been most devastating to me until I was saved by him. If I had had the chance to see that baby on an ultrasound, maybe I wouldn't have taken the advice of my family members who also didn't know any better. I most definitely want to help in saving the lives of these little babies, but I also want to spare other young women from going through what I went through. As a mother of young children today," she wrote, I can say with all certainty that the love a mother has for a child will outweigh any fear and hardship a young woman might be facing in the midst of this decision. Thank you for what you were doing in his name. God bless you all. Call 833-850-BABY. That's 833-850-2229. 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The statistics are remarkable. 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Planned Parenthood is the number one provider of abortion in our country. 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That's 833-850-2229. 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And 100% of what you give goes directly to providing ultrasounds. 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
4: I met Jesus, and I was working in the business world, running a national corporation, in the corporate world, and came to Christ. It changed everything in my life, and during one of those times, just early as a Christian, I became sensitized to the Christian worldview, and one of those parts of it was abortion and what, you know, we as believers should do. And I said, man, we've got to do something about that. And I said, Lord, what works? And I just broke my heart, and know it breaks his heart. He sees every abortion. He's omniscient and omnipresent. This is the thing that works. It's ultrasounds. Faith without works is of none effect, it says in James. 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
1: 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Now, maybe you would be in a position and be so inclined as to want to donate an entire ultrasound machine. It's a $15,000 one-time gift. 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And I used to think, nobody can do this. It's $15,000. Don't even spend time talking about the option of providing an ultrasound machine. You know, last year we placed more than 2.5 of those machines every single week. So somebody's doing it. Maybe that's you. So a long time ago, I just decided I'm going to stop worrying about who should hear this. And I'm just going to say it. God can make sure the right person hears it. So maybe that's you. Whether you're going to give an ultrasound machine at $15,000 or a $28 one-time gift, the phone number is the same, 833-850-BABY. That's 833-850-2229. 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I think of a young couple who came to a preborn center recently, high school sophomores, so 16 years old. The girl brought her boyfriend, the father of the baby, with her. They were on their way to get an abortion, but she had heard that we provide free ultrasounds. Well, the young man came in, sat down as far away from the machine as possible, ball cap on, head down, cell phone out. As the girl saw the truth of what was happening in her body, as she saw her baby for the first time, she said, come see this. It's amazing. He didn't even look up. He didn't break stride on his phone. He really wanted nothing to do with it. But then the sonographer put the Doppler on the young woman's belly, and the sound of the baby's heartbeat began to resound in the room again, again. He put his cell phone down, and he said, almost to his own surprise, "That's a baby." And they chose life that day. It's amazing what God can do with your gift of an ultrasound today. Call right now. Let's save 10 babies in the next 10 minutes. That's a total of $280 that can help do that. 833-850-BABY. That's 833-850-2229. Or click on the preborn banner at am630theword.com. You know, so often the other side says of us, the pro-life side, you don't really care about the baby or the mom. Not really. You just care about that one thing, her changing her mind. Well, that's not true. Preborn is much more than just that one moment choosing life. It's the beginning of a 2 or 3 year long mentorship that includes free services like baby clothes, diapers, maternity clothes, strollers, cribs, formula, baby wipes, parenting classes, counseling, and no judgment. We don't believe in wagging a finger in the face. We put an arm around the shoulder. So that ultrasound that you provide today, that's not the end. Her choosing life is not the end. That is the beginning of helping her to make motherhood possible. You know, motherhood is not the same as giving birth, just like a marriage is not the same as a wedding. A wedding is a moment in time. Choosing life or giving birth is a moment in time. But motherhood is much bigger than that. So how can we help make motherhood possible? That's what you're doing today. But it all begins with the ultrasound you provide when you call right now. 833-850-BABY. That's 833-850-2229. 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We are pro-life, but we're also pro-moms and pro-dads and pro-gospel and pro-baby. 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
5: Before I got married, I was on a full scholarship at George Mason University for lacrosse. I was also on Team Canada playing for the World Cup team. And so I had all these dreams and hopes of pursuing professionally as a lacrosse player, then developing into a Division I coach. And I already had my whole route planned out. So we got married, my husband was on board, and my number one cheerleader saying, yeah, that's awesome. And then we got married and found out I was pregnant with Ethan 4 months after we were married. And when I found out I was pregnant, I was devastated. And it was crazy because I was a new believer. I'm like, you know, this is my body. I don't think we're ready for a kid. We'll just have an abortion. You know, and it came out just that simple. I was just like, yeah, we'll just have an abortion. It'll be fine. You know, and I'll just go on my route that I already had planned. And my husband, he is a strong Christian man, was like, no, like, you just got saved. So I was like, what? Like, no, I have a plan. Like, this is what I'm going to do. And I remember in the apartment, we were living in Rosemary Ridge apartment, sitting in the bathroom, just bawling, like crying my eyes out, thinking like, what am I gonna do? And I just remember like, almost like a slap in the face, like, suck it up. And it was God saying like, you have to have faith in me. I will take care of you. Like, this is what I have planned. I already have your life planned out. This is what I have planned. Trust in me. And I just like stood up, like not stood up, but I just was like, oh, okay, let's do this. They were never judging. They're always there, open arm, welcoming you. And of course, they're too saying like, this is your decision. This is you. Like, we're just here to support you and just educate you. And it was really cool not to be pressured. Like, you better keep this baby or you're going to like someplace you don't want to go. And it was just, it was really reassuring to know that, again, no matter what I decided, they were there. They just wanted to obviously help guide me and show me what was available. And ended up having Ethan March 25th. 2011, and he was amazing. He was perfect.
1: Providing ultrasounds is the single most effective thing you can do if you're pro-life. And if we don't do it, it won't be done. You know, the world joins us in so many things. They'll join us in building cinder block houses and digging wells and purifying water and feeding the hungry and clothing the naked. The world joins us in all those things, but not this. On this, we're sort of on our own. It's an inside job. If we don't do it, it won't be done. Not only does the world not join us in this. They so many times are working against us. They're perpetuating the lie that it's not a baby. So we are needed now more than ever to stand for life. They might be inclined to say, look, I'm pro-life, but I'm not going to really do anything at all. I mean, I'm not going to do anything for the other side. I'm not going to support that side, but I'm just not going to do anything. I'm reminded of the quote from Sir Edmund Burke, "The only thing necessary for the triumph of evil is for good people to do nothing." What that means is, while we think that maybe by not taking a side, we're not taking a side, when we don't take this side, we allow the triumph of evil. Not taking a side allows the triumph of evil. The only thing necessary for the triumph of evil is for good people to do nothing. It's not enough to curse the darkness. Not enough to shake our fist. We have to be the light, provide the light, show her the way, give her the light that will show her the way. The ultrasound will do that. So you provide that today, and you help her stand for life. We waited a long time with the wrong idea that this was all going to be solved by laws and bans. Waited for the right president at the right time, with the right Congress, the right court, in the right mood to do the right thing. And look where we are today. The demand for abortions is greater than ever. All that time we waited, babies died. Don't wait another minute. Call or go online and join us, saving babies and providing ultrasounds. 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Listen to what one woman wrote as she gave her gift to help save two babies providing ultrasounds with preborn. "I am a senior citizen that had two abortions in my younger days out of fear and have regretted it ever since. I think of those children often and think of them every birthday that they have missed. I hope my contribution in their memory and honor will save another young girl from this pain and sorrow." Think about that for a minute. Only three sentences long. She starts by saying she's a senior citizen, had abortions when she was quite young, and that every year when that rolls around, she has thought of those babies. And she's done that for decades, maybe 50 years. As that time of year has rolled around for half a century, this has been something she thinks about, and she wants to, in her words, save another young girl from this pain and sorrow. In our remaining couple of minutes, would you just pray very quickly about what God would want to do through you today? Maybe you pray this in your quiet time. Maybe you pray this even today. "Lord, show me today how I can be you to someone, how I can show them your love. Lord, if you'll put someone like that, put something like that in my path, I'll be faithful." We think this could be that chance. This could be the answer to that prayer. Call 833-850-BABY. That's 833-850-2229. Or click on the preborn banner at am630theword.com. Just a few minutes left to save 50 babies in our brief time together. To introduce a girl to her baby for the first time, isn't that a fun way to think of it? You get to make that introduction of a girl to her baby, give her the first picture she's ever going to have. Out of all the pictures she'll ever have, you get today to give her the very first picture, I think the best picture she's ever going to have. Because without that ultrasound today that you give her, there might not be any of those future pictures. One day, Lord willing, you will meet her in the air and she will say, "It's because you loved enough to let me see the truth that I had my wonderful baby. I don't know what my life would have been like if you would not introduce me to my baby. Thank you." Would you join us right now? You'll be so glad you stood for life in this significant way, giving the truth in love at the most important time in a young girl's life. And remember, 100% of what you give goes directly to providing ultrasounds. 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

0: Good afternoon and welcome to the Narrow Path radio broadcast. My name is Steve Gregg and we're live for an hour each weekday afternoon taking your calls. If you have questions about the Bible or the Christian faith, we welcome you to join us on the air. If you want to call with questions, we can discuss them. If you have questions about the Bible or the Christian faith or even a disagreement with the host, that'd be fine. The number to call is 844-484-5737. That's 844-484-5737. And we're going to go to the phones, but we have several lines open right now. This is a good time for you to call. And we'll be, the lines do fill up. And so if you call later, you might not be able to get through. You can if you call right now. 844-484-5737. Our first caller today is Guido from Austria. Hey, from Austria. Welcome. Thanks for calling.
1: Yeah, good evening. Good evening, yeah. It's quite late here in Europe.
0: So, yes.
1: Thank you for having me, Steve. I really appreciate your ministry. It was a great blessing for me in the last 2 years because I was 30 years growing up a Jehovah's Witness, also an elder, and came to Christ 2 years ago. And, in my research, your commentary on the Bible was a great blessing.
0: Great.
1: So thank you,
0: first of all,
1: for your ministry.
0: Sure.
1: But there's some perhaps one point I wanted to raise. This is the question, prayer to Jesus. And I heard your comments on this topic several times where you said, well, prayer should be addressed first of all to the Father, which of course is biblical. But I wanted to share my experience because for us as Jehovah's Witnesses, it was forbidden to pray to Jesus.
0: Mm-hmm.
1: And it is idolatry, according to

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0: World I'll off. Praise K-Love on.
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4: Positive, encouraging K-Love.
5: Here's the thing. I don't use the word prayer to refer to all communication with God or with Jesus.
6: Mm-hmm.
5: Some people do. I mean, just whenever they're talking to God, they call that prayer. Prayer, for the most part, refers to offering petitions, offering for asking for things. And Jesus said, of course, in John 16, in that day you will ask me nothing, but whatever you ask the Father in my name, he will do it. And obviously when Jesus taught his disciples to pray, he said, when you pray, say, Our Father, which art in heaven, hallowed be your name. And then come the petitions. I believe that Jesus taught us to go to the Father with our petitions. Now, I don't think that God is offended if we talk to Jesus. Unlike the Jehovah's Witnesses who think Jesus isn't God, and therefore they think it's blasphemous to pray to him, I believe Jesus is.
6: Yeah,
5: yeah, yeah. I believe that Jesus is God, but that still, I believe he gave us instructions about how to pray, and so when he said to pray to my Father, that's what I do. Now you're right. In 2 Corinthians 12, Paul talks about the thorn in the flesh. He says, I asked the Lord three times concerning this, that it might depart from me.
6: Mm-hmm.
5: Now, this sounds like a petition to be, to have the thing removed from him. Though he doesn't specify that it was the Lord Jesus. I mean, God is also called the Lord. I mean, God the Father is also called the Lord. So, but I think, most of the time in the New Testament, the term the Lord, when it's not modified, does mean Jesus. So it sounds like he may have called on Jesus, or he may have asked Jesus to take this away. Though that's not
6: because he said also the force of Christ, because in verse 10 he says that the force of the power of Christ may remain upon me. So it may indeed refer to Jesus Christ. Yeah.
5: Yes, absolutely. Mm-hmm. And it does say, he said to me, my grace is sufficient for my strength is sufficient for you, or my strength is made perfect in weakness. So it does sound like it's talking about Christ speaking to him there. So that's good. But I mean, it doesn't change the fact that Jesus told us to pray to the Father. Now, you're right. Several times the Bible talks about calling on the Lord, calling on the name of the Lord. And 1 Corinthians chapter 1, Paul's writing the letter to all who call on, the Lord Jesus Christ. So obviously the Lord there is Jesus. But I believe that calling upon him is an interesting phrase. I mean, it comes from Joel chapter 2, where it says, whosoever shall call on the name of the Lord shall be saved. So it sounds to me like it's crying out for mercy, calling out for salvation. And certainly, I don't see anything wrong with calling out to Christ for salvation or for mercy, or maybe even praying for the thorn to be removed. But Jesus still told us to pray to the Father. And, and Paul himself, in Ephesians chapter 3, said he bows his knee to the Father of our Lord Jesus Christ. I mean, he prays to the Father. So, we don't have any teaching.
6: It's just a thought, we are very, very on the same line. I absolutely agree with you. It just, my thought was, it is important, and also for perhaps the persons having contact with Jehovah's Witnesses who also deny that we should be born again, according to John 3, it is also something also only reserved to 144,000 people.
5: Yeah.
6: And from my experience with a lot of brothers, I'm now in an evangelical community, in the biblical community here, but for a lot of former Jehovah's Witnesses who really became Christians and became born again, this was a very important experience to give their life to Jesus Christ in a personal prayer. And this is only something that I wanted in this specific context point out. This is maybe something that is important for a Christian when he starts his real journey.
5: Well, I mean, you may be right. I try to teach people to do what Jesus said to do. When I teach about prayer, I teach them what he said to do about prayer. But I also don't think that God is offended if we, pray to Jesus. It's just not what we're told to do. And I have a feeling that many

0: Christians, you know, would love to see improvement in their prayers, or at least in the number of answers to prayer they get. So, I mean, I would think that given the importance of prayer, I'd want to follow pretty closely what we're told to do. Now, we do find people calling out to Jesus. I mean, Stephen, when he's being stoned, he saw Jesus standing at the right hand of God. He said, "Lord Jesus, you know, receive my spirit." Mm-hmm. And in Revelation chapter 22, I guess it is, we at the end, John says, "Lord Jesus, you know, even so, come quickly, Lord Jesus." So there are people who spontaneously cry out to Jesus. Now, of course, Stephen and John both were seeing visions of Jesus at the moment when they spoke. That might make it rather natural to speak to him. But, you know, again, that Christians do sometimes call out to Jesus or even pray to Jesus sometimes is natural enough to imagine. But I've always tried to teach people to do what Jesus said to do about that. Now, as an aside, I don't know what part of Austria you're in, but have you ever come across Jay Clark over there? He's a missionary.
1: No.
0: Okay.
1: No,
0: I don't know where he is, and I don't know where you are, but I mean, I just figured Austria is a big country, so probably not, but I have a friend who's been a missionary over there for 40 years.
1: It's a small country near Germany, southern Germany,
0: Yeah. I know. I've been to Germany many times, never Austria.
1: Capital.
0: Yeah. Anyway, just wondered. I thought it'd be a coincidence if you happen to know him. He's been there 40 years. Anyway, thank you, Guido, for calling.
1: Thank you very much. God bless you.
0: God bless you, too. It's great to hear from you. Bye now. Okay, Andy from Dallas-Fort Worth, Texas. Welcome to The Narrow Path. Thanks for calling.
2: Yeah, hey, Steve. Appreciate everything you do and talk about on radio.
0: Thank you.
2: I just want to say that. Yes, sir. My question is that lately it's been on my heart, the church I go to, they have what they call a regen class. Anyway, you go through your life, they actually encourage people to apologize, call people up if they know, if it's on your heart, you know, call them up and apologize. And anyway, I'm not officially in the regen class right now, but the pastor said if you've been doing that, you're doing regen. And it's been on my heart lately. The people that I've offended in my life, it's been on my heart, actually.
0: So what's your question? What's your question for me?
2: Well, how do you feel about apologizing to somebody that maybe offended them? You did something you feel like was wrong 50 years ago.
0: Yeah. Well, I'll say this. There are people who you may have wronged years ago, and they don't know it. I don't know that it'd be wise to call them up and let them know, because, I mean, there's not a problem to reconcile there because they're not angry. But Jesus said, if you bring your gift to the altar, in Matthew chapter 5, he said, if you bring your gift to the altar, meaning you come to worship God, and you there remember that your brother has something against you, meaning that, you know, you did offend him, and it's never been resolved. He said, leave your gift at the altar and go and make peace with your brother, and then come and offer your gift. So he's saying that, you know, if you're neglecting to reconcile with somebody who's got something against you, that's a priority over even worshiping God. Because, you know, worshiping God, you need to have your heart right, and you need to have, you know, you need to be somebody who's taking God seriously, and he wants you to apologize or repent to somebody who you've wronged. But he says, if your brother has something against you, meaning he's holding something against you, he knows you did something and you've never resolved it, then that's when you need to go and make it right. Now, again, there may be people who don't know what you've done, and they're not suffering for it. You know, it's been years ago. I don't know that you should call them up and say, hey, you know, years ago, you don't know it, but I did this to you. Because they might not have an issue with you right now, and they might then. So, you know, I don't know what regen is. I'm not familiar with it. But, I mean, I know 12-step programs kind of tell you to make peace with people you've done wrong and things like that. But, I mean, more importantly, Jesus said to do that. So, it's just a matter of trying to make sure that you aren't leaving any loose ends hanging of people that you've wronged whom you should have repented to. Now, if you've wronged somebody and they don't know it, but let's just say they've suffered financial harm, but they didn't know it was you or whatever that did it, you know, or maybe they do know it, and you still haven't repaid them the damages they've suffered by at your hand. There should be, in addition to an apology, an offer to repay, you know, the debt, repay what damages they've done. That's called making restitution. And so, I mean, there is that too. I mean, if somebody has been wronged in some substantial way, financially or something, some damage has been suffered by them, then not only apologizing, but, you know, going so far as to say, I want to make this up to you. How can I do this? You know, now they might let you off. They might say, never mind, I release you from it. In which case, take the win there, take the gift. But if they say, yeah, I mean, I'll take it back. I'll take what you stole or what I'll take repayment for the damages. Then I'd say you should be committed to doing that. And you might say, but, you know, in a case where it's so much money, I don't have that money. Well, you can start making payments, you know, start making payments that can be afforded. Cut something out of your life that, you know, you can cut out and use the money to help pay back. I tell you, I have a friend. Well, he was actually my father-in-law at one time. He's deceased now. His company went bankrupt, and he owed the IRS a lot of money or something. I don't remember how this went. He owed the IRS, but he also owed some debtors some money, and it was the debtors that was, or what were the counselors? I don't know. I don't remember who it was. He owed some money to people who had, in business that he still owed after his business went bad, and you know, he didn't have the money to repay them. But he filed for bankruptcy so that there's no legal pressure, but then he spent the next 12 years paying back all those debts. So even though he'd gotten released from it by a bankruptcy decision of the courts, he still counted himself to owe it to them. And so he spent 12 years paying back every penny that he had owed. And that's just that's what a Christian wants to do. If you've harmed somebody by your wrongdoing, then you, if you repent, you really want to make it up to them if you can. So, yeah, I don't know about the regen. I don't know what that is, but I think it's a good idea. That's what Jesus counsels to do. All right, let's talk to Daniel in Washington State. Daniel, welcome to The Narrow Path. Thanks for calling.
3: Hello. So I was looking through your Revelation series, right? My question is, if it was sealed, why would the prophecy about 666 and, like, for example, the woman fleeing to the wilderness also being relevant if it was sealed?
0: Well, okay. The sealing of it, I believe, you're talking about in chapter 10, when he heard the seven thunders, and he started to write it down. He said, don't write it down, it's sealed up. I believe that's just a way of saying it's not going to be fulfilled right away. It's not going to be immediately fulfilled. In contrast to the whole book, which he was told to seal up the book, not to seal up the book itself, because, as he said, the time is near. But there was a portion of it that was sealed. Now, I'm assuming that the chapters 11, 12, and 13 represent the contents of that book. And you say, well, why did he write it down if he was told not to? Well, I don't know what he didn't write down or what he did, but I think the idea is he was told he's going to prophesy again, and then he does so. And I think chapters 11 through 13 are that prophecy. But I think the fact that he wrote it down does not mean that we're not supposed to take it, that it was sealed symbolically in the sense that it's not going to be immediately fulfilled. So I think almost everything in Revelation is symbolic, including the sealing of the books. So it's just a figure of speech, I think, that it was sealed. It wasn't literally sealed up.
3: Okay, that makes sense. Also, it's not clear. Do you believe in, like, the rapture in the sense we're going to be taken to heaven, or do you believe we're going to meet him halfway and descend on earth?
0: Well, I don't believe we'll be taken to heaven. I don't know any reason for us to go there. The Bible says the heaven is the Lord's, but the earth he's given to the sons of men. Jesus said he's going to come back here. And so I believe that when he actually returns from heaven, we will we'll rise to intercept him and to continue the rest of the way down with him. So it's like a welcoming committee. Like a welcoming committee.
3: That makes sense.
0: Well, I also think
3: I've always heard that apenthesis is a royal ceremony where you usher them back into your home.
0: Yes. Yeah. The word that is used there, that's to meet the Lord in the air in 1 Thessalonians 4:16, that word meet is used two other times in the scripture in the New Testament. And it's when the bridesmaids go out to meet the bridegroom, which is to accompany him the rest of the way to his destination. And also when Paul was approaching Rome on foot in Acts 28, it says that...
3: I have to go, man.
0: Okay, I'll talk without you. Thanks. When he was on foot, the Roman church heard that he was on his way there, and they went out to meet him. That is, to accompany him the rest of the way to Rome. So this is the way that that word meet was used in the other two cases in the Bible, or in the New Testament. It apparently, the term also is found in the Old Testament, in the Septuagint, but I'm not familiar with all the cases where it appears, probably quite a few. Anyway, I believe that when we meet the Lord in the air, we're just going to accompany him on the rest of his trip down. But one reason for meeting him in the air may be that we are told in 2 Peter 3 that when he comes, the earth is going to burn up, and all the works are going to burn up, and the elements are going to melt with a fervent heat and so forth, and then there will be new heavens and new earth. So it may be simply that he takes us off the ground so that the earth can be renovated while we're, you know, in the sky, and then we come down to the renovated earth. I mean, the Bible doesn't put all that together that way, but it would make sense to me if that is the case. Anyway, now, of course, many people think the rapture means taking us to heaven, and yet the Bible doesn't ever talk about that. It talks about us meeting the Lord as he's coming here. And that's a different thing than us going there. And there's no reason for us to go to heaven. Jesus is going to be here setting up his system here with us reigning with him on this earth. It'll be renovated. I mean, we could say it's a new earth, but I think it's the same earth renovated, renewed. Some think otherwise. All right. Well, we have some lines open for you. The number to call is 844-484-5737. I have David wrote in and said, "Hey, hello, Steve. I have a question regarding Luke 17:37. Is Jesus' response to the disciples' question a figure of speech? The reason I ask is because I didn't figure there being any corpses after the resurrection. I thought all humanity would rise to be judged on that day. What are your thoughts on this? Many thanks and God bless." Well, yeah, when Jesus said, we have Jesus giving the prediction, I think, of his coming in judgment. And in the context, just before that statement in verse 37, it says, "I tell you, that night there will be two men will be in one bed, one will be taken and the other will be left. Two women will be grinding together, the one will be taken and the other left. Two men will be in the field, one will be taken and the other left. And they answered and said to him," now this is the verse that the question is about, "they answered and said to him, 'Where, Lord?' So he said to them, 'Wherever the body is,'" or the corpse, "'there the eagles will be gathered together.'" Okay, so he's asking, is this a figure of speech, or are there literally going to be corpses? Well, I actually believe this is a proverb and a figure of speech. And the reason I say it is because Jesus also said it on another occasion, in another context, in Matthew 24, in the Olivet Discourse. He said, "Where the body is," or "where the corpse is, the eagles will be gathered together." And now, this is not the Olivet Discourse. Chapter 17 of Luke is a different setting, and he says it here too. More than that, both cases seem to be echoing a statement found in Job, chapter 39 and verse 30, which makes me think it may have become a proverb taken from the book of Job, which was used in various situations that might apply. In other words, where there's smoke, there's fire, kind of that kind of a proverb. It says about eagles in Job 39, that it, the eagle, dwells on the rock and resides on the crag of the rock and the stronghold. From there, it spies out the prey. Its eyes observe from afar. Its young, meaning the eagle's young, its young ones suck up blood, and where the slain are, there it is. That is where the slain bodies are. That's where you find the eagles. And so this statement, where the corpse is, there the eagles gather together, seems to be a restatement of Job 39:30, which appears in more than one context in the New Testament, and probably is taken to be a proverb, a proverbial statement, meaning, you know, there's going to be evidence of where something is, not necessarily literally corpses and eagles, but that is to say, there's often some indicator of where something is that you're looking for. Now, when Jesus said one will be taken and the other is left, I believe the one that's taken is the one that's killed, because he's likening it to the flood. It says, you know, when Noah and his family entered the flood of the ark, the flood came and took them all away. That is the wicked. He took the wicked away. And it'll be like that when Jesus comes back. One will be taken and the other left. That is the one who's left is simply survives, remains alive and is not judged. The one that's taken is the one that's taken in judgment. And when the disciples were trying to figure out what that means, they said, where, Lord, where are they taken? And I think the statement is cryptic rather than literal. I think it's proverbial. Where the corpses are, the eagles will be gathered. In other words, you know, very seldom are you going to be looking for dead people, but if you're looking for them, there's evidence of their whereabouts, you know, the eagles are gathered there. Now, I don't think he's necessarily claiming that there will be literal eagles around their corpses, but I think the statement cryptically means they're dead. I think that's what it means. They are corpses. So, I mean, so the question is it literal or is it like a saying? I think it's a saying. That's my take on it. I appreciate that question. We are looking at a break right here, and we've got some calls waiting we're going to take on the other side. We have another half hour coming up, so if you haven't called and want to, we have a few lines open. If you call now, we can get you in line, and we can take your calls in the remaining half hour. The number is 844-484-5737. The Narrow Path is a listener-supported ministry. 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

0: 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My name is Steve Gregg, and we're live for another half hour taking your calls. We have a couple of lines open. If you want to call right now, you can get through. The number is 844-484-5737. If you have questions about the Bible or the Christian faith, or you disagree with the host, want to talk to us about why, feel free to call this number, 844-484-5737. Our next caller is, Carrie from Fort Worth, Texas. Hi, Carrie. Good to hear from you again.
1: Yeah, Steve, I've got a disagreement with you and then a question.
0: Okay.
1: And my disagreement would be, I think you made a statement about two views about the millennium, basically being amillennial and premillennial. And I would have to almost disagree and say that the dispensational premillennial view is a lot different than the historic premillennial.
0: That is true. That is true.
1: Okay.
0: Yeah, but there are the basic divide though is over whether there's a millennium after Jesus comes back or not, and the premillennialist believes there is. Now dispensationalists. But they're both premillennial, and so they're both on that side of the divide. Now, the other side of the divide has amillennialism, and actually postmillennialism too, but postmillennialism is not very different from amillennialism, except that it's very optimistic about the way things turn out. But they postmillennialists and amillennialists believe the so-called millennium is the time since Christ came the first time. So, in other words, there's kind of two major camps. Those that believe Jesus sets up the millennium after he comes back, and those are premillennial, whether they're historic premillennial or dispensational premillennial. And then there's those who think Jesus inaugurated the kingdom slash millennium at his first coming, and that would include amillennial and postmillennial. So there is basically that those two sides, though each side has different varieties. On the same side.
1: So my question would be that at my church, we just had 2 weeks of the preacher talking about the importance of Israel and all dispensational thought.
0: Yeah.
1: But he brought up one passage that that struck me, and I did not get to write it down, but he said it was from Ezekiel, and it said that the Jews would look upon him who they had pierced.
0: No, that's Zechariah 12:10.
1: Oh, Zechariah then.
0: Yeah, Zechariah 12:10.
1: And he was using this as a proof text about the land, that this was a promise, and they would be looking upon Jesus.
0: Well, that's definitely what dispensationalism teaches, and I think and even non-dispensational premillennialists probably take that way too. I don't. I see it differently. Zechariah chapters 9 through 14 have a lot of passages that premillennialists have taken as future, and they think they're about the end times, but actually, that section of Scripture, that section of Zechariah, is quoted numerous times in the New Testament to apply to the present time. That is to say, instead of talking about the second coming of Christ and its effects, as the premillennialists think, it's talking about the first coming of Christ and his effects. That's why you find in chapter 11, which is part of this larger section, his betrayal for 30 pieces of silver. That's why you find in chapter 13, verse 7, the statement, "Awake, O sword, against my shepherd, against the man who is my companion, says the Lord, strike the shepherd, and the sheep will be scattered." Well, that Jesus said that was fulfilled in the Garden of Gethsemane. You find statements in chapter 14, which I believe are alluded to in the New Testament as a result of the coming of the Holy Spirit. For example, in chapter 14, verse 8, "In that day it shall be that living waters shall flow from Jerusalem." Well, in John 7, verses 37 and 39, this is said to be what happens when the Spirit is given at Pentecost. I also believe that chapter 12, verse 10, the verse that you're referring to, where it says, I will pour out on the house of David, on the house of, and the inhabitants of Jerusalem, the spirit of grace and supplication, and they'll look on me whom they have pierced. They'll mourn for him as one mourns for his only son, and grieve for him as one grieves for a firstborn. I believe that was at Pentecost. I believe God poured out his spirit, as it says here, on the inhabitants of Jerusalem in the upper room, and with before the day was over, 3,000 inhabitants of Jerusalem had mourned for their sins and had been ashamed of their crucifying the Son of God. I think they recognized him, and they were cut to the heart, and they said, what must we do? I think this is what is being predicted here. Also, chapter 13, verse 1 of Zechariah, which is right after that, says, in that day a fountain shall be opened for the house of David and for the inhabitants of Jerusalem for sin and uncleanness. I believe the death of Jesus and the shedding of his blood was that fountain that was open for sin and uncleanness. So, in other words, there's quite a few things in this section of Zechariah that are said in the New Testament to be fulfilled in the New Testament, that is, in our present day. And none of them are stated to be not fulfilled in the church age. So the idea that most of these things pertain to the end times and the second coming of Christ simply doesn't appear to agree with the way the New Testament writers understood them. And the fact that Jesus in Luke 24, 45, opened the disciples' understanding that they might understand the Old Testament scriptures makes me think that the way they applied them is the way they're supposed to be applied.
1: All right. Thank you again, C.
0: All right, brother. God bless. Good to hear from you again. Carol from Point Blank, Texas. Welcome.
2: Yes, thank you. I've got two questions on Acts 10. First of all, why, you know, this is to teach, you know, Cornelius and Peter learned that there's no respecter of persons with God. Mm-hmm. So then why God raised him up on the third day openly, but only to certain witnesses that were chosen before of God? Well, what was the reason for that? That's question number one. And Crazy Ann's question is, what was Jesus' surname? You know, in that same chapter in verse 32, Simon, whose surname is Peter, did Jesus have a surname?
0: No, Jesus was just called Jesus. Simon was renamed Peter, or Cephas, which Cephas is the Aramaic for a rock. Peter is from Petros, the Greek for rock. So Peter was never named Rock by his parents. He was named after the tribe of Simeon. Simon was his birth name. And Jesus gave him a nickname, which was Rock, the Rock. And of course, Jesus and the apostles probably spoke Aramaic, which is why he used Cephas. Now, as far as the first question, why did God only have Jesus appear to certain witnesses? Well, that's the way he wanted to do it. He wanted the gospel to be preached by people who had seen him rise from the dead. I guess the other way he could have done it is to appear to everyone on the planet. That would have taken several different appearances, around the world. And I don't know if he'd ever get back to heaven. The thing was for Jesus to go back to heaven and sit down at the right hand of God to establish his reign from heaven, which he has been seated there and reigning ever since, while the appointed witnesses, which is the apostles, would go out and preach to the world. And they have. They did. And that's why the whole world largely has been penetrated by the gospel, because of the faithfulness of the witnesses. Now, you know, I only know two possible ways he could have done it. He could have appeared to everyone on the planet, or only to some people on the planet, not all of them. And he chose the second course. So, I mean, if we say, what are all the reasons for that? I'm not sure I know all the reasons, but one of them might be the impracticality of appearing to every individual in the jungles and everywhere around. I mean, I don't think Jesus could be everywhere at once. He was in a body, so.
2: The multitudes, why, you know, this is a big thing. Why not multitudes? I mean, I don't.
0: Well, he did appear to 500 people. He did appear to 500 people at one time. That's kind of a multitude.
2: Okay.
0: Yeah, I mean, the truth is, not where is he going to find them gathered? you know, I think that when he left the tomb, he left the angels to tell the women who came to him, go tell the disciples that I'm going to meet them in Galilee. Now, the disciples was not just the apostles. He actually met the apostles in Jerusalem that same day, so he didn't meet them in Galilee immediately. He met them in that very day in the upper room in Jerusalem. But the disciples mm-hmm. would be all the people who had followed him. Now, we don't know how many there were, but as you read the Gospels, in the life of Jesus, there were a lot of people were his disciples. And one time it mentions the multitude of the disciples in the book of Luke. So I'm of the opinion that when the angel said, go tell the disciples that he'll meet them in Galilee, it didn't mean go tell the 11 who were there in Jerusalem, but go and spread the news to Galilee so that all those people that had heard him and followed him when he was there would be gathered. I'm sure there was, I mean, this is a short summary of what they were to tell. I'm sure there were instructions about where and when also. And we do read in 1 Corinthians 15, there was one occasion where Jesus appeared to 500 people or more. And that, no doubt, was in Galilee. We're not told that it was, but I don't think he had that many followers in Jerusalem. He did most of his ministry publicly in Galilee. So my guess is that it was, you know, that 500. But you know, they were disciples, too. I mean, he's not appearing to people who don't believe. He's appearing to his disciples.
2: Yeah, it says unto witnesses. So you're right. That's probably what it was, people that were believers already.
0: Yeah. Yeah, so they could bear witness to others, yeah. And they did it. I mean, they've done it. Yeah.
2: All right. I got it. Thank you.
0: Okay, Carol, thanks for your call. Let's see here. We're going to talk to Michael in Inglewood, California. Michael, welcome.
3: Thanks, Steve. I was kind of studying types, which is kind of obvious. Joseph maybe is a type of Jesus or Adam as well. But then I was going over Esther, and I was wondering, well, it seems like the king called Vashti, but she didn't go. Vashti, of course, not a Jew. And then he got Esther, who was a Jew. So is there a such thing, and is that a like type of reverse type? And is there a term for that, like chiasm or something?
0: Well, chiasm means a literary structure where kind of the same subject appears at the beginning and the end, and as you move toward the middle, each point, you know, the next point from the beginning as well as the next point before the end is kind of on the same subject. And as you move toward the middle, there's correspondence. That's, I don't know if there's a chiasm in Esther. There's quite a few chiasms in the Bible. But that's a different thing than like a reverse type. You're saying that, I'd have to know what you think it's a type of. I don't assume that most stories in the Bible include types of Christ, but some do. I mean, the Bible in the New Testament identifies Adam as a type of Christ. It would appear that Isaac is a type of Christ. So, there's good reason to believe Joseph is a type of Christ. Certainly Moses is a type of Christ. David is certainly a type of Christ. And Isaiah seems to be a type of Christ in chapter 7 and 8. So, you know, different people and different, rituals and sacrifices and things are types of Christ as well. So there's a lot of types of Christ, but I don't assume that every story in the Bible is. Now, if you want to put that together for me, I'm trying to picture how you're thinking about that as a type.
3: Okay, so maybe Ahasuerus is kind of God, but he called Vashti as in Israel, and then Israel denied or didn't, you know, follow him, so then he called Esther, who was a Jew, so instead of it being the Jews first, it was Gentiles first.
0: Well, maybe. I mean, that'd be something a person could use as an illustration, but to know whether that's intended as a type in Scripture would be hard to say. Yeah, because Vashti, of course, was a Gentile, and Ruth was a Jew, so you'd think that that would mean the Gentiles are the bride before the Jews are, but actually, we might not see it as like that. It's more like Vashti was an unbeliever and the first wife and proud and disobedient, just like most Jews have been unbelievers. They were God's wife. And then Ruth, regardless of her race, though she was Jewish, is a picture of believers, of faithful. And sort of the church is consistent and consists of that, of faithful people. So you could see it that way. I mean, I don't know of anything in the New Testament that insists that we see it that way, but I don't see anything that would forbid it. So yeah, thanks for the idea. All right, let's talk to, let's see here, it's going to be Marcia from Memphis, Tennessee. Welcome to The Narrow Path, Marcia.
4: Hello.
0: Hi.
4: Am I on air?
0: You're on the air, yes.
4: Oh, okay. All right. As a child, I grew up in church, and they taught me that Adam and Eve was the first man and woman on the earth, and they multiplied, and they replenished the whole world, the whole earth, okay?
0: Mm-hmm.
4: And they had the son, Cain and Abel, and Cain killed his brother, and God cursed him. God punished him, I say, and told him and took him away from his family and put him outside of wherever the family was, okay? I'm not sure if they were still in Eden at the time or
0: what. All right, so what's your question?
4: I just want to explain. This is going to be an explanation about, so I always thought, okay, he punished him and sent him out, and said anyone that finds him or meet him and kill him would be cursed. Okay, it had to be, in my thoughts growing up, that it was other people outside of Adam and Eve.
0: Yes, no, not outside of Adam and Eve, but outside of Cain and Abel. Yeah, by the time that Cain killed his brother, they were part of a very large family. Because when God made Adam and Eve, he told them to be fruitful and to multiply and fill the earth, which they did. Now, it says in Genesis chapter 5 that Adam and Eve had sons and daughters, plural. So we don't read of the names of any of the daughters, and we only read the names of three of the sons, Cain, Abel, and Seth. But there were no doubt many others as well. I mean, after all, Adam and Eve lived 130 years, and God gave them the command to fill the earth. And I know people who don't live that long who've had 12 or more kids. And there have been people who certainly in the world who've had 20, and they didn't live but one modern lifetime. So Adam and Eve could have had scores and hundreds of kids, I suppose. And by the time Cain killed Abel, which was 130 years after Adam and Eve started, in 130 years, there could have been a lot of kids and grandkids of Adam and Eve. So there could have been many hundreds of people. Now Cain kills Abel, and he's afraid that these other people are going to hurt him. Why? Because he killed their brother. They're all brothers and sisters. And so he killed their brother, Abel. And so they're going to want to take retribution on him. So that's why God, put a mark on him to protect him from that and sent him away. And he no doubt took one of his sisters or nieces or something like that to be a wife, because he started his own family away. It's not too complicated. I think maybe what complicates it is that people mistakenly think that Adam and Eve only had two children, which would be really a disaster, since God told them to fill the earth with their offspring. If they only had two sons, first of all, they're not very obedient, or God didn't make them very fertile. And then if they didn't have any daughters, we don't read of their daughters' names, but they had daughters too, we're told, in chapter 5, verses 1 through 3. So, there's a lot of people being born that aren't mentioned specially in the Bible by name, or we don't read of their stories. And we only have the stories of some important, individuals. But, Cain and Abel had a lot of siblings, I'm sure. And probably by the time Cain killed Abel, there were probably some nephews and grandnephews around, too, and nieces and grandnieces. Probably a big population by that time. Because now I said that Cain killed Abel about 130 years after Adam and Eve were created. There's every reason to believe that Cain was born a year after Adam and Eve were created and Abel the next year. Well, where am I getting the 130 years? Well, we're told in chapter 5, in the opening verses, that Adam was 130 years old when Seth was born. Now, Seth was the first son born, apparently, after Abel was killed. And if Adam was 130 years old when Seth was born, then Abel must have been killed shortly before that. And the reason I know that is because when Seth was born, Eve said, God has appointed me another son to replace Abel, whom Cain slew. So this must have been the most recent event. The next son that was born, Eve took it to be a replacement for the recently slain Abel. And that was 130 years after the creation of Adam and Eve. So Cain and Abel were like 128 and 129 years old around that time when Cain killed Abel. And Seth would have been born shortly after that. But there were a lot of kids being born in the meantime. It's hard to imagine God telling Adam and Eve, be fruitful and multiply, and 130 years later they've only had two kids. That'd be very strange. And I don't think we're supposed to see it that way. I appreciate your call, Marcia. Thank you. Fred from Alameda, California. Welcome to the Narrow Path. Thanks for calling.
5: Yes, there was this prominent guy, and you may know more about him than I do, but I think he was a playwright or he was some kind, or anyway, his name was George Bernard Shaw.
0: Uh-huh.
5: And I remember this guy, Jeff Brace was his name, and I think he's passed away, God rest his soul, but... he quoted George Bernard Shaw as saying, Christianity makes a lot of sense. Too bad nobody ever tries it.
0: Yeah, well, George Bernard Shaw, I think, was pretty cynical about Christianity. To say no one really tries it, it's sort of like what G.K. Chesterton said. He said, Christianity has not been tried and found wanting. It's been found difficult and not tried. Now, to say that it hasn't been tried or no one has tried it is, of course, a hyperbole. There are people who have practiced Christianity. There's been plenty of them, actually. Not as many as there should be. And not everybody in the church can be said to really be following Christ, obviously. And unfortunately, sometimes Christians in the church can be so far from Christ that unbelievers, like Shaw, could see them say, yeah, I wish these Christians would actually follow Jesus. And it's sometimes hard. Sometimes there have been eras where it's kind of hard to find a true Christian among the churches because churches can be full of, surface-level religious people, hypocrites and such. And, there are such people, but there are certainly people who have attempted to follow Jesus, and some have done so very well that I know of. I read their biographies a lot. I'm impressed how many great Christians there have been. Though I wish all people who call themselves Christians really were. That'd be a wonderful thing. Steve in Seattle, Washington, welcome to the Narrow Path. Thanks for calling.
6: Oh, yeah. Hi, Steve. Quick question. I'm wondering if it's possible to sin in heaven. And I'm thinking, obviously, Lucifer fell, and he took a lot of angels with him, and angels were up in heaven at the time, and you hear about war in heaven and things like that.
0: Yeah. Let me jump in, because we're almost out of time. I don't think any of us will be sinning in heaven. It is true that some angels have sinned. The Bible says that in 2 Peter 2 and in Jude. But and many people believe Satan was an angel who fell. I'm not sure about that because the Bible doesn't say it, but it's certainly a common belief. But apart from that, we're talking about people sinning, and the only people that are going to be in the resurrection, I believe, will be people who've chosen not to sin. Now, I, as a Christian, have chosen not to sin, but sometimes I sin. Because, as Jesus said, the spirit is willing, but the flesh is weak. Yeah, but my flesh won't be weak anymore. Paul said that when our bodies are buried, they're buried in weakness. They'll be raised in power. and they'll be they're buried in dishonor. They'll be raised in glory, and so forth. So in the resurrection, we won't have the weakness of the flesh that causes us to sin. Now, I believe a true Christian is somebody who has repented and doesn't want to sin anymore. Now, I should make it clear, there's something in each of us that wants to sin, but that's in our flesh. A Christian is somebody who has made the firm decision, I want to live a holy life, I want to please God, not myself. And if somebody hasn't made that decision, I don't think they've done business with God yet. I honestly doubt that they've been converted in the way the Bible describes conversion. But those who have, they're determined, I don't want to sin. I don't want to sin. And yet we do sin out of weakness. I believe that weakness will no longer attach to us at that time. And so, you know, in other words, we will actually be able to live the way we want to then. Right now, I wish I was perfect because that's how I want to live. But I don't have the, you know, I just don't have the character to live a perfect life. I wish I did. Getting close to it, I hope. Closer every day, I hope. But the point is, I want to live a holy life, but there's another thing in my members, Paul said, that wants something else. And that thing won't be there in the resurrection. So, assuming I'm the same person in the resurrection that I am now, my desire to live a holy life will be unimpeded. And so, no, there'd be no reason anyone would sin. And there won't be any sins to commit. Adam and Eve wouldn't have sinned if there hadn't been a sin to do, and that was to eat of the tree of the knowledge of good and evil. Well, there won't. That was a test to see if they'd sin or obey. There won't be any more tests in the resurrection because those who are there have already passed the test. That's why they're there. So no more testing, no more weak flesh, no more sin. That's how it will be for us, I believe. I'm out of time. 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

everything you need to know about the top headlines of the day and a perspective that will give you some eternity to it. 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It's Kevin McCullough, Monday through Friday, on That Kevin Show. And now, from the Connors and Sullivan Broadcast Studios, the man who is not what he wants to be, but is way grateful that he's not who he used to be,

0: With SRN News, I'm Bob Agnew. In Washington, Vice President J.D. Vance has left Switzerland after talks with senior Iranian officials over ending the war. And the Vice President says that a lot of progress was made, but that still more needs to be accomplished because he says it's a complex process and that they've essentially laid the foundation but still need to build the house. British Prime Minister Keir Starmer has announced his resignation, forced out by his party after losing voter support. He'll remain on as caretaker until the Labour Party chooses a new leader. Former Manchester Mayor Andy Burnham confirmed on social media that he puts himself forward to succeed Starmer. Former U.S. Federal Reserve Chairman Alan Greenspan has died at the age of 100. He passed away today from complications related to Parkinson's disease. On Wall Street right now, the Dow Jones Industrial Average up 185 points. More on these stories at srnnews.com.
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0: All right, it's Money Monday, and that means that we always try to do what we can to help you protect what you've earned and leave it as a legacy for those that you love. Whatever your purposes are, the idea of Money Monday is to help you to be a better steward. David Fisher helps us every week at this time, and we have been looking for the last 4 weeks at a question about why we should roll over a portion of our 401k or IRA into actual physical gold or silver. And David, this is the fourth part of that series, and I'm just curious. Physical and gold and silver outperform the stock indexes a lot, and when both stock indexes and gold and silver indexes are both in a bull market historically, this is not usually the case. Sometimes it's maybe they're doing well while other assets aren't, but right now it seems to be the case. What does it mean? How does it impact us? Should it be a stronger motivation to roll over part of our 401k or IRA?
1: Well, that's a really good question, Kevin. First of all, thanks you for having me on your program. So, you know, we're in an era kind of like 1975 to 80, although there was, you know, higher oil prices. They didn't have inflation under control. We're seeing the same exact same things happening right now. So what happened? We had a bull market in stocks, but then it corrected, went down a lot, 50%, the indexes. It took a decade to recover. They call it the lost decade. Gold went up 500%. Silver went up twice as much as that. I don't know if we're going to see those types of moves, you know, in the next 5 years. Who knows what's going to happen? But, you know, diversification is a key element in a portfolio. Here's another pattern of time from 2001 to 2011, a 10-year cycle. We saw the S&P went up 15%. The Dow went up 32%. The NASDAQ went up 58%. Get ready for this. It's going to blow everybody's mind. Gold went up 642%. Silver, 894% in the 10-year period of time. And that was a bull market in both stocks and gold.
0: Wow.
1: The third time is what we're experiencing right now. We just started a bull market in the year 2022 when the $300 billion of Russian assets were seized by the United States. And the world said, I got to move into gold. The dollar is not a place to be safe holding U.S. treasuries. So here's what the numbers were. The Dow went up 40%. We're talking about a four-year period of time here now. The Dow went up 40%. The S&P went up 55%. And the NASDAQ went up 65%. Again, gold, 135%. Silver, 190%.
0: Wow.
1: So we have this pattern, third time's the charm, if so to speak, because the world doesn't want to hold our debt, doesn't pay to hold our debt, and they are fearful that we might seize their money. So either the scenario, there's multiple reasons why gold and silver is in a bull market during these eras, but the one thing that we can say that's been very consistent, gold and silver have outperformed the stock indexes 2 to 1, 3 to 1, and sometimes 4 to 1, and obviously for that 10-year period of time, significantly more than a 4 to 1 ratio. So don't put all your money in any one asset class. Don't put all your money in gold and silver, but don't miss out on the bull market in gold and silver. Roll over your IRA, 401k, portions of that, and you know we can help you understand that. But there's a major bull market going on in the metals market. You know, J.P. Morgan said the pathway for $10,000 gold is an easy pathway. And they're talking about the next several years, like 4 or 5 years. But here's a gentleman, Doug Moglia. He's from an investment capital firm called Rockefeller Global Investment Management. And he's saying gold is going to be $5,500 by 2027. We're at the price level of $4,200 right now. He's saying $10,000 by 2030. Citi is saying $7,000 this year. The European Union is saying the BRICS themselves, by de-dollarization, could drive the whole gold market. There's lots of people saying there's going to be a big run-up in gold. JP Morgan said specifically we could see a significant rise of $6,300 by 2026, the end of this year. And there's others, like Bank of America, saying by the end of this year we could see a big movement in gold. BMO says $8,650 by 2027. So, you know, look at all these entities. They don't own a gold company or a silver company. They're a bank. They're a financial institution. They're people that run big corporations on a financial level. And there seems to be this big sentiment that I've never heard before in 32 years, the last couple of years, actually last 4 years, that gold is a place you want to put money. Usually they're anti-gold and anti-silver, but now they're pro-gold, pro-silver. That should tell us something. They are predicting a lot higher prices. Don't miss out on this bull market in gold and silver.
0: Yeah. Friends, it's just another reason why you should consider rolling over your 401k or IRA. And when you do, David's going to handle your account personally. He's made that offer to our listeners. He's going to give you a strategy call where you're going to get an information packet and some other things, and then he'll work with you specifically on how to best do this and how much to allocate and all the rest of that. But he'll talk with you in length, and then as you, if you respond to this offer, there is a special bonus in silver that he'll be adding to your account based on the size of your 401k and your IRA, but there'll be a percentage of that that will be added to in silver itself. And I think there's no downside. If David's going to help you protect what you already have, and you get a little free gift out of it that will sweeten the pot a little better. Friends, why don't you call 844-604-2575, 844-604-2575. You can also check out their beautiful, brilliant new website, landmarkgold.com. It is really something to take a look at, landmarkgold.com, or 844-604-2575, 844-604-2575. Just mention that you heard David here on the air. Tell him that you want to roll over your 401k or your IRA or a portion of it, and schedule your call, and then have your meeting, and enjoy the free silver. And David Fisher, I appreciate you being with us.
1: Thank you, Kevin.
0: You got it. Kevin McCullough coming right back from New York. Don't go away.
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0: All right, Kevin McCullough, glad to have you with us. Thank you for being here. Thank you for taking us with you wherever you may be. Tomorrow is our big day. We are broadcasting the entire show from Times Square, and I hope that whether you're joining us in Honolulu or Kennebunkport, Boston or San Diego, New York City or Los Angeles, Seattle, Washington, Tampa Bay, Florida, wherever you may be, I hope that you will join us because it's going to be a celebration of everything good about this country. And we are not going to apologize for it. I've got a couple of special co-hosts that are going to be kind of my guests for the full show. Lou Bassanese of the Big Skinny podcast, and also Christine Nicholas, who you know talks about travel and tourism and such things with us here. But I'm grateful to have both of them. They are both great Americans. They both have thoughts about what makes America the fantastic experiment in self-governance that it has been. And we just want to have another 250 years of blessing. That's all we're wishing for the country tomorrow. And speaking of that, we are now in our last week for Angel Tree Camp. And sadly, I say sadly, I'm grateful. Let me say grateful first. Grateful that 108 children have been promised and given a week of camp. They have it reserved. It is going to be theirs to have this summer. 108 children, 108 little souls and eyes and ears and hands and feet are going to be confronted with the love of Jesus. They're going to be given an incredible experience, something they've never had in their entire life. And I am just so grateful that we have 108 children who are going to get to go experience this. I am sad that leaves us with 54 kids who have not yet been given that on the list of 162 names that we were given at the beginning of the campaign. And I would like to get the remaining 54 kids taken care of. Friends, one gift of $1,000 will take care of five children for a week of camp. For $1,000 in the tri-state area, you could pay for basically 1 week of sleepaway camp for your kid at the higher end camps. You get two kids in some of those camps for $1,000. But for $1,000, you could help five children experience Jesus and new life and everything that they love and need about this summer through Angel Tree Camp. You've heard us talking about it. You've heard the stories. You've heard from Betsy Wright. You've heard from Steve Collins. You've heard from Tom Tradup. You've heard from me. Friends, now is the time. We are running out of time. This is the final week. There won't be another chance to get these kids to camp after this week goes by, and that means a summer without Jesus. So can you help us right now? Go to thatkevinshow.com, click the banner at the top of the page, thatkevinshow.com, thatkevinshow.com, thatkevinshow.com, click the banner at the top of the page. We've needed your help. We've never done this before on this show, so this was a new ministry and a new opportunity and something that a lot of you had not been confronted with before. But friends, I don't think that God loves any of those 54 remaining kids any less than the 108 kids that we've already gotten taken care of. 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

0: 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It's Kevin McCullough, Monday through Friday, on That Kevin Show. And now, from the Connors and Sullivan Broadcast Studios, the man who is not what he wants to be, but is way grateful that he's not who he used to be, here's
1: Welcome in, Kevin McCullough. Glad to have you with us. I don't know if you've been following World Cup soccer, the FIFA experience coming to the U.S. It seems to have swept the U.S. with a certain degree of magic and buzz. It's funny because I have a football text thread with some friends that are fans of American football, and we all have different teams that we pull for. There's six people in it. I think four of them are Giants fans, one of them's a Jets fan, and one of them's a Cowboys fan. And we give each other the business all year long. You know, oh, look at you, you Giants fans. You missed out on Caleb Owens twice in the first 11 picks of the draft. This is the kind of stuff I say to them in recent days. But four of the guys that are in the text thread are huge soccer fans. In fact, one of them used to coach Division I soccer in Richmond, Virginia. And they all have a little bit of chatter and so forth around each interesting game. And, of course, it looks like the U.S. may be on its way to playing

0: with SRN News. I'm Bob Agnew in Washington. British Prime Minister Keir Starmer has announced his resignation, forced out by his party after losing voter support. He will remain as a caretaker until Labour chooses a new leader. Former Manchester Mayor Andy Burnham has already confirmed on social media he'll be putting himself forward to succeed Starmer. Burnham's recent victory in a special parliamentary election prompted Starmer's decision to step down. Former Federal Reserve Chairman Alan Greenspan has died. He was 100 years old and died as a result of complications from Parkinson's disease. Also at SRNnews.com, on Wall Street, it has been a mixed bag all day long, with both good news and imperfect news coming about the war ending with Iran. The Dow is up by 82 points right now. The Nasdaq is struggling. It's down by 358. Oil prices are getting cheaper, down about $2.50 a barrel. This is SRN News.
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0: of the group is Dan and Shay, and man, did they have the crowd totally going along. The crowd was singing at volumes so loud, and every single one of those FIFA World Cup team members had their hand on their heart, and they were singing the national anthem lyrics. They actually knew the national anthem lyrics. And I was thinking back to the San Antonio Spurs in the NBA Finals when I saw this, and what a stark comparison. The whole team kind of just like looking down at the floor, kind of kicking its shoes, kind of not doing anything. One person with their hand over their heart. This was a magnificent moment. And friends, it's just the perfect way to set up tomorrow, because we're going to have music, we're going to have special guests, we're going to have such a great broadcast from Times Square as we celebrate America's 250th. And I know that we're a week early, but that's okay. it's okay. We're gonna experience it. We're gonna love it, and I hope that you'll make plans to join us. And if you're in the New York area, you can even see part of the broadcast. Just come on down. In fact, I think we're gonna have our pictures and stuff all over the Times Square billboards. Should be fantastic, and I hope that you'll make plans to at least check out some of the coverage online. 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We'll see you next time.
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5: 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Praise Him. This is Pastor Pearson of Word of Faith Christian Center here in sunny San Antonio, Texas. A Bible-believing, Bible-teaching church where Jesus Christ is Lord and you'll never be bored. I want to welcome all of you back to our radio broadcast, and I pray it's being a blessing to you and yours. So sit back and relax as I bring a message from the Word of God just for you. But please, please, please have an ear to hear what the Lord is about to say. Because if you do, I guarantee that you'll be blessed today. So without further ado, let me bring today's message to you. We're sharing a powerful message with you that I hope is being a blessing to you. It's called Living Life with Boldness. If we're going to successfully live the Christian life that God wants us to live, we're going to have to be a people who live our lives with boldness. Boldness is absolutely necessary to live the kind of life that God wants us to live, the way that God wants us to live it. Boldness is going to be absolutely necessary, especially since there's going to be a people who don't believe what we believe and don't live like we live. They don't love God. They don't believe in the Word of God, nor do they live their lives according to the Word of God like we do. We need boldness in order to live our lives standing strong and staying strong, living our lives uncompromisingly, where we'll live right regardless of what it is that others do or don't do, or whether they like or don't like what we do. We still live the life that God wants us to live. That takes boldness. So come on, saints, let's learn a little bit more about the boldness that we need to live our lives godly the way that God wants us to do. So without further ado, let me share today's message with you. It's called Living Life with Boldness. But before I do, I got a question to ask you. Are you ready for the Word? Because ready or not, here it comes.
6: I rolled it over to the Lord. Lord, have you got to it yet? He said, I would if you quit bothering me. Some of us, we keep getting all in the middle, getting all in the way. We want to look at it each and every day. Check and see whether anything different doesn't happen. Yes. We be praying, Lord, heal my hand. Then we go. Lord, heal my hand, heal my hand. And all while we're looking at it not changed, we're losing faith. You got to trust Him. Look at your neighbor and say, trust Him. Tell him you couldn't do nothing anyway. Then just get out the way. Tell them, just get out the way. The playbook was that Michael or one of them was going to throw me the ball I'm supposed to give it right back to one of them and get out the way. I ain't supposed to, well, I think maybe if I set you a pick. No, just get out the way. Cause now I'm bringing my man over there too. So that they can double team. Oh, I didn't know that. I know. That's why you ain't even supposed to be the one on the floor. But you're on the floor. So the play is, give it to him, get out the way. Give it to him, shut up, and get out the way. Amen. Look at your neighbor and say, don't I have something to do? Tell him, yep, that's it. Get out the way. Psalms number 32, please. We got to trust him. And just let God be God. Let him get it done the way he want to do it. Psalms number 32, stanza number 10. See, we know to trust God because we know that God's got our back. Stanza number 10 says, many sorrows shall be to the wicked. But he that trusteth in the Lord, mercy shall compass him about. Mercy shall compass him about. Well, God will surround you with mercy. That's what the word compass about means. To surround you with it. Which means everywhere you turn, you're going to run into the mercy of God. You're going to turn into God's loving kindness. You're going to run into God being able to do something for you. That's why we need to trust him. Sight unseen. We need to trust him. Sight unseen. Know that I've given it to him. Leave it with him. Go on about our business. And go on and do the rest of what we got to do the rest of the day. And not even concern ourselves with what we gave to him on that given day. Knowing that God got it. I said knowing that God got it. First Peter chapter 5. Let me show you why you should know that God got it. He said, I'm surrounding you with mercy. That's why. God favors you. God loves you. Just get out the way. First Peter chapter 5, verse 7. It says, casting all your care upon him. Quit keeping some of it for yourself. Casting all your care upon him. And he tells you why. For he careth for you. Now the word careth right there means to be of interest. That is concerned. To be of interest. That is concerned. Now if that ain't good news, I don't know what it is. God is of interest to you. You interest God. You are his interest. He's concerned about you. God is interested in what happens to me and you. That's because he cares for us. That's why he wants to help us. That's why he's even telling us exactly what to do. So that he can be able to help us like he wants to. He said, just roll it over to me. Cast your care upon me. Because I care for you. Let me care for you. God is interested in the troubles that we find ourselves in. And he's not only interested, but he wants those troubles to come to an end. He ain't just interested, he wants them to come to an end. God is interested in our well-being. He wants everything that we go through to work out well for me and you. That's why he tells us exactly what to do. That's trust him. Not man. Don't trust man. Trust me. He wants everything to work out well for us. That's why he tells us to trust him. Not even ourselves. Imagine if those three that I named, Michael Jordan, Magic Johnson, and the original Isaiah Thomas, and the Hall of Famer, and let's say Zeke, the original Chicago man, and let's say all that before he hit Detroit. All three of them was on the team, and me, that's four. There's a fifth player. This scrub over here, he on the team too. So when they pass the ball to me, I ain't even supposed to look the way of the scrub. Because if I look their way, I might be tempted to pass to, because the other team going to leave them open. They want him to get the ball. Does that make sense? He's going to be available. It's one of the reasons why y'all was looking on TV. You saw all those spots was available. Every station you turn to, they were showing you the same people telling you the same stuff. Listen to me. Let me tell you what to think. Those were the scrubs. Is anybody hearing me? Don't pass it to them. And he said, and don't keep it yourself either. I'm open. I'm open. Yeah, they left you open. Because they want you to shoot. Because they know you ain't going to make it. Oh, you might make one out of 55. That's a bad percentage. Anybody hear me up here? And then walk around like it was a score when you made that one. Yeah, I did that. I mean, when I used to coach little kids, praise God. Before I get them, praise God, I'd let them play one day just so I could see what they got, see what I'm working with. And I'm looking at these kids just throwing the ball. They just throwing the ball. Double dribbling, running, steps. Somebody dribble over there, they cut them off, they pick it up, turn around, dribble it this way, stuff like that, pick it up. And then they just throw the ball. And everybody want to go back beyond the 3-point line. I'm like, if I lift you up over the rim, you can't make it. They want to go back to the 3-point line. They want to go back to the 3-point line. And they just throwing it and throwing it. And it's just, I'm so glad that we ain't got no cheap plexiglass on the backboard, because they would have cracked it a long time ago. They just slanging it and throwing it. And then once in a while, it'll hit the backboard and go in. It gets the right angle in it and it go in. Then the person ran around and with his hands up like he done just made, you know, the shot to win the championship, like he meant to make that. And you know he ain't even mean to make it. He just threw it. And we do the same thing with some of our decisions. And once in a while, I want to go in. We'd be like, yeah, no. Pass the ball. God cares for us. He's concerned about what happens to me and you. He's concerned about the things that we're concerned about too. If it concerns us, it concerns him. And if it concerns him us greatly, it concerns him greatly. And then he'll use his greatness to be able to handle it for me and you. Turn to Psalms number 137. Thank you, Lord Jesus, for your magnificent word. Look at your neighbors. I think I'm learning something. I need to pass it. Because God brought me a pastor to tell me I'm a scrub. Amen. We all are. Because the scripture tells us all of us are. I just found out about me before you found out about you. Psalms number 138, stanza number 7. See, God will perfect everything.

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5: In the middle of the trouble that you're going through. Promise life. I'll promise you life. How many people know God comes through on his promises? God said, I'll promise you life in the middle of what you're going through. It also means let live. I'll let you live in the middle of the situation that you're going through. I'll preserve alive. That's another thing it means. Preserve alive. God said, I'll preserve you alive while you're going through the trouble you're going through. Even though you're thinking that's what Paul was thinking, like, man, I don't even know if I'm going to live. God was preserving him alive. He just kept living, and he like wondering, almost like, how am I still living while I'm going through all this stuff I'm going through? I'm supposed to be killed multiple times already, but God just keeps on preserving my life. God will preserve your life. And everything attached to your life. You won't lose no money. You won't lose no pay. You won't lose nothing about including where you stay. You won't lose nothing. Your lights won't be cut off. Nothing. It means quick. I'll quicken you. Make you alive. He said, I'll recover you. And if you slip, go over to the side for a minute or two. I'll recover you and bring you back to where you're supposed to be. Make everything work out well for you. And if anything got broke along the way, I'll repair it. I'll restore it. I'll repair it. I'll restore it. And I will save you alive. This is what God said he'll do while we're going through the trouble that we're going through. So if this is what he'll do, and we know he's going to do this while we're going through the trouble that we're going through, then the trouble won't trouble me and you. Because one of the reasons why the trouble troubles us, because we don't know how it's going to turn out. God said, I'm telling you how it's going to turn out. I'm going to keep you alive. I'm going to promise you life. I'm going to let you live. I'm going to preserve you alive. I'm going to quicken you, recover you, repair you, restore you. And I'm going to save you alive. And I'm going to perfect the things that concerneth you. That word perfect right there in the sense of completion means to end it. In the sense of completion means to end it. So the Lord will bring to an end the things that concern us. He said, I'll bring to the end the things that concern you. Lord, I'm concerned about this. I'll bring it to an end. I'll complete it. I'll bring it to an end. The things that concern us. That word concern is, ooh, this is good. That word concern is right there means a matter that engages a person's attention, interest, or care, or that affects a person's welfare or happiness. A matter. You might even put the word any matter. Any manner that engages a person's attention, which means that if it has the ability to draw your attention, God said, I can perfect that for you. I will perfect that for you. If it has the ability to be able to draw your interest or your care, where you begin to start caring, but what's going to happen to me? How's this going to turn out? God said, I'll perfect that thing that concerns you. That affects your welfare or your happiness. See, God wants the best for you. That's all God has. He don't have any intention for you any less for happening to you. And so if anything step up in the middle of your life that caused you to be able to have any less than that, like God said, that's where I come in. I'll take it from here. Just roll it over to me. Pass it to me and get out the way and let me do what I do. And I'll show you I'll do what I say, because there's some things that concern us that'll eventually concern us, because there's some matters that engage our attention, our interest, our care, that affects our welfare, that will eventually concern us. That word concern, second word concern means worry or to cause anxiety to happen to you and me. To worry or to cause anxiety happening to you and me. Now, I know you faith folk and you ain't going to want to say that you ever had no anxiety. Oh, I don't have anxiety. Shut up, fool. Everybody get jacked up from time to time. Everybody get butterflies running through their stomach from time to time. Everybody's butterflies turn to pterodactyls sometime. Ah! Or they just big old monsters running around inside of you. Crap, God. Where you go to the bathroom and then get up and think about what you're going through, and then you got to go back to the bathroom and stuff. You got the runs because you can't run away from what you're running from. Praise God. Y'all know nothing about what I'm talking about up here. Praise God. You can't eat, can't sleep. I can't sleep at night because I wonder why.

0: And it ain't because God trying to tell us something. It's we done forgot everything he done said. Because all we know is this is what's going on. This is what we're dealing with. I ain't got no answers. I don't know what I need to do. I'm trying to lean to my own understanding. I'm trying to ask everybody else what y'all think I should do. But I ain't asking the one that God told me to. When God said, I'll already tell you what to do when the worry and the anxiety come at you. Turn to Philippians chapter 4 and then we probably through. Hallelujah. Hallelujah. I love the Lord. Anybody here love the Lord? See, God done got stuff figured out already. English might be bad, but my preaching is real good. God done got stuff figured out already. Done got is ghetto for the fact that he already has it figured out. Praise God. That's an actual language. It's called Ebonics. Praise God. Yes, I have a PhD in Ebonics. Praise God. Philippians chapter 4. So we're not to be overtaken by worry or anxiety while we're going through what we're going through. But we're to let God give our minds peace. God will give you peace in the middle of a storm. Philippians chapter 4, verse 16. No, let's begin reading at verse 6. Philippians chapter 4, verse 6. It reads, be careful for nothing. That word nothing means not one thing. Be careful for nothing. But this, is that a thing? Yeah, nothing. Be careful for nothing. But here's what you do instead. In everything, by prayer and supplication with thanksgiving, let your requests be made known unto God. And the peace of God, which passes all understanding, shall keep your hearts and mind through Christ Jesus. It will keep your heart and mind through Christ Jesus. God said, be careful for nothing. That word careful right there means to be anxious about. He said, don't be anxious about nothing. Why? Go back to the original teaching. Because I'm going to be with you every step along the way. And what concerns you concerns me. Even the stuff that you're running into today. And I will bring it to an end. I will bring it to completion to you. To the point you don't have to worry about none of that adversity, adversaries, afflictions, anguish, distress, or tribulation that's coming your way. Why? Because I'm going to give you life. I'm going to keep you alive. I'm going to promise you life. I'm going to let you live. I'm going to preserve you alive. I'm going to quicken you. I'm going to recover you. I'm going to repair everything that's around you. I'm going to restore you. I'm going to save you alive. Why? Because I will perfect that which concerns you. So if it's concerning you, give it to me. When do you give it to him? In prayer. In prayer. That's when you give it to him. So before you go home, try to roll it physically. Praise God. It's in prayer that you're rolling. You're like, how do I get behind this? You pray. Because I don't want you to be careful for nothing, to be anxious about anything. But in prayer and supplication, just let your request be known unto God. With thanksgiving. Why thanksgiving? Because you already know he's going to do it. You already know he's going to come through. So you can thank him in advance. You can go ahead and thank him in advance. Soon as you finish praying, you can say thank you. In fact, you add thank you. It's all up in the middle of your prayer. You can get Pentecostal with your prayer. Thank you. Ha! And you're going to come through. Ha! Just like you said you would do. Ha! I want to thank you. Yeah. Yeah, yeah, yeah. Because you can go ahead. That's why before that even said rejoice in the Lord. I like how he put rejoice in the Lord first, even before he said pray. Why? So you don't come up in there looking all deadpan faced while you're praying. Lord, I know you're going to do this for me. They look like you know I'm going to do it for you. Dang. We got more Christians look like they've been baptized in pickle juice about right now. Praise God. Face all squinched up, looking all crazy. Looking at me like, don't you know what we're going through? Mm-hmm. And I know why you're going through it. Because you ain't did nothing that he said. Dang. I'd be glad to have some folk got on masks nowadays. Looking at these depressing people looking all depressed all the time. Put your mask on, dang. Paint a smile on that sucker and then just put that on. Just one of them big old Cheshire cat smiles on it. Golly God. We're supposed to be the most joyful people around right now. Hallelujah. We already know our God going to come through. We already know he perfects that which concerns me and you. He'll bring it to an end. It's over. He said, verse 6, I love the Lord. He said, verse 6, be careful for nothing, but in everything, by prayer and supplication, with thanksgiving, just let your request be made known unto God. Lord, I want this over. I want this through. You ain't got to be all theological and hermeneutical with it. Just tell them the truth. It's jacking me up and I want it over. Now, if you're mad, well, leave it alone. Verse 7, and the peace of God, which passes all understanding, shall keep your heart and mind through Christ Jesus. That word keep right there means to garrison about and guard like a sentry. To garrison about and guard like a sentry. So around your heart and your mind, that word will garrison about and God will guard it to be able to make sure nothing gets in there at any time. So if anything tries to come and trouble you, it'll be like Hulk, who goes there? And it's already been authorized for lethal force and can be able to take it out if it tries to come up in there. Because God ain't playing. That's my child you playing with. That's my child you messing with. I ain't going to let you mess with their heart. I ain't going to let you mess with their mind. I got them covered all the time. And then we'll have a peace which passes all understanding.
1: Well, that's all that we have time for today. We trust that you are blessed by what the Word of God had to say. I hope that you're learning a little bit more about the danger of not living our lives with boldness like God wants us to do. I hope even more that you're seeing that God's desire for us to be a people of faith who live our lives with boldness should be our desire too, so that God can do the awesome things he wants to do in the lives of me and you. Now, I don't know about you, but I plan to do everything I could do to do whatever I can do to be able to live my life with boldness like God wants all of us to do. I really do hope you make that same decision too. If you want to hit a message in its entirety, just contact the church office at area code 210-785-9238. 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We also invite all the brothers in San Antonio and surrounding areas to come out to our Breakfast of Champions Men's Breakfast this Saturday morning. It's an all-you-can-eat breakfast that the sisters from Word of Faith prepare for the brothers of Word of Faith. That's the best breakfast in town. It's one of my brothers that you don't want to turn down. Then after we feed you naturally, we're going to feed you spiritually too with a powerful word from God just for the brothers. That's including you. There's no charge, but a free will offering will be taken. It starts at 9:30 a.m. sharp and it ends at 12 noon. 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
12: There are people who say, I don't want that. 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I've got a better plan. 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
13: 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And while you're there, look for Pastor Brian's book, The Multi-Generational Church Crisis. 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Let's hear now from Dr. Brian Chappell as he shares the lesson, When God...

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Hey, hope you had a great day in church yesterday. We were in Romans chapter 10 here at Calvary Chapel, and I hope that people got saved where you are. We had a few people get saved here this weekend, so that's always a neat thing. Tonight here at the church, we're going to be having our men's, women's, and youth Bible studies at 7 o'clock. Ladies, you're continuing in your Sweet Summer Devotion series. Our first non-Paula speaker is going to be Jackie Ortiz. I'm excited about what Jackie has to say. That's at 7 o'clock. You can watch it live stream at calvarysa.com. But ladies, remember, a lot of the really effective ministry occurs after the teaching session, and we don't put that online. So it's always better if you can get here. And I wish I could be a fly on the wall in the Q&A session following Jackie's presentation. So that is tonight at 7 o'clock. Okay, I don't think I have anything else to talk about except questions that have been sent in. Let me go to the first question, and it is anonymous. At least the name got left off. I'm not sure if it's anonymous, but I think we got it cut off. His question is this: Pastor, I'm reading through Matthew, and in chapter 8, verse 11, Jesus said that Gentiles will be sitting at the banquet table in heaven with Abraham, Isaac, and Jacob. I have two questions. First, is this symbolic or a literal banquet? If literal, it sounds like it would be a gigantic dinner. And second, will there be one specific banquet for all believers? If so, are those who have died in faith today waiting for the banquet? The marriage supper of the Lamb is the banquet that we're talking about, and it is literal. Now, when I say it's literal, it's not going to look like if we had this big banquet and needed a big banquet hall. Heaven, of course, is big enough for everyone who's going to be there. But this banquet is going to be our wedding party. Jesus marries the church. So when he says Gentiles are going to be there, of course, to a Jew, that would be a radical statement. So radical, in fact, that it would cause all kinds of problems with Jews. And yet, we're invited to the banquet. Now, one specific banquet for all believers. The answer to that question will be yes. It's one marriage supper of the Lamb in time and space. Now, one of the things we got to remember is that the things that happen in heaven are outside of time and space, and yet the time reference for us who are living in the time dimension it's going to be 7 years long. That's the Great Tribulation. While God is pouring out his wrath on the Christ-rejecting world, those who refuse to come to him by grace through faith, we're going to be celebrating our marriage to Jesus Christ. And we can't even begin to imagine what it's going to be like. Every earthly perspective falls way, way short. When Paul writes that God will do more than we can ask or imagine, this is one of those things. And believe me, there will be plenty of room for all of the people. Can you imagine sitting at a banquet next to Abraham? Boy, the questions that we would have. And yet I have it in my heart and mind that Jesus is pretty much going to just hold court over that banquet, and we're all going to be enthralled by his beauty. It's that moment we're waiting for. Now, I'm getting old. Unless Jesus comes quickly, I'll go to be with Jesus first.

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5: He would listen to them because they didn't have the credentials. And then the book of Acts gives us their one credential, the only one that matters. But they noticed these men had been with Jesus. And likewise, Francis, in the world that we live in, the people in your life, whether it's your family members, your friends, your co-workers, the people that you hang out with, they need to be able to identify that there's something different about you. And that's when we get the opportunity to talk to them and tell them, well, the only thing different between you and me is that I've been with Jesus. In fact, I am with Jesus, and you're not. And Jesus transforms us. Now, I want to be really clear about something for you, Francis, and everybody in the audience. Meeting Jesus has to change you. If you have really and truly met Jesus. Now, there's a lot of people who say they're Christians. There's a lot of people who know about Jesus. But if you really, truly have met him, it's impossible not to be changed by him. So I think the most general description of the fruit is you're not the same person you used to be. 2 Corinthians 5:17 says, if anyone is in Christ, the old is gone, the new has come. Why? Because we're new creations. We're not a new improved version of the old self where we just try to be better or do better. We're completely different people. And I think that ought to be all of our testimony. Let me say one other thing, Francis. The fruit of a real Christian, besides the individual fruits of our characteristic in Christ that I talked about, the real fruit is that we ought to be able to say to everybody in our lives, follow me as I follow Christ. You know, we read that when Paul is telling Timothy that or writing to the Corinthians, and saying that, follow my example as I follow the example of Christ. We read this, and most humans say, well, no, I don't want anybody to follow me. I want to follow Jesus. Well, they don't know how to get to Jesus. Unbelievers don't know how to get to Jesus unless they can see you following him. And then you can say, look, just follow me. Wherever he goes, I'm going to go. And that's how we follow Jesus. So that's the kind of fruit. It's not good works per se. It's not, okay, I'm going to stop cussing. I'm going to stop drinking. That's not what I'm talking about. You'll do those things when the Spirit of God has overcome you. But it's a new direction in life, a new priority in life. And that's the fruit of the Spirit that is being spoken of. Jesus said, look, we Christians ought to be the most easily identifiable people on the face of the earth. Everybody ought to be able to say there's something different about you. That leads to another question that is not dissimilar. Jimmy says, can you explain what it means to be born again? I've heard the term, but do not understand. Thank you. Jimmy, what I was just talking about, being born again is very simply this. I am not the person I used to be. I used to live for me. I used to take care of me. My dad, I told our church not long ago, you know, my dad raised me and he would say, Ronnie, you got to look out for number one. Nobody's going to look out for you, so you got to look out for number one. If you want something, you got to take it. Well, he was partially right. But my dad had the wrong number one. He was saying, I got to look out for me. No, number one has to be Jesus. And when you surrender your heart to him, well, that's what it means to be born again. It means to be saved, to ask forgiveness of your sins. It means to be filled with the Holy Spirit. And then it means simply to say, Lord, you're in control. I no longer am. When we call Jesus Lord, and we all do, don't we? In the songs that we sing, in our prayers. My goodness, when Christians pray, they use the word Lord as many times as they use the word bless. Well, Lord means he's the one in charge. He's the one who calls the shots.

0: And we realize that we no longer have any right to determine what our lives are going to look like. There's a new sheriff in town. That's what it means. You know, Jimmy, when Jesus said this to Nicodemus, it would have been shocking to Nicodemus. Nicodemus was Israel's preeminent teacher. This is John chapter 3. And he came to Jesus. We know that you're a man sent by God. Nobody could do these things except God send him. So Nicodemus was without excuse. He knew who Jesus was. But Jesus said, Nicodemus, you must be born again. And Nicodemus was shocked. Jesus could see the look of shock on his face, so he repeated it again. You of all people, as Israel's teacher, you of all people shouldn't be surprised when I say you must be born again. Now, for Nicodemus, what that meant was, and this is one of the reasons it would have taken him so long, he became a believer, but in secret. Well, one of the reasons is because as a man who was very proud, I mean, he was a religious leader. He was Israel's preeminent teacher. And he would have said, well, all of that makes no sense. All of that means nothing. All the study I've done in the law means nothing. And Jesus said, nope, you got to start over. And I'm convinced, Jimmy, at least it was for me in my life, I'm convinced that that's what keeps a lot of us out of the kingdom of God for a long time. We just don't want to admit that everything that we've invested in, everything that we poured ourselves into, really had no value at all. All those times people go to church, all those times that they said religious prayers, none of it made any difference at all. Not at all. Jesus said, you must be born again. So that's what it means, putting him in charge. Thank you, Jimmy. 210-340-9585 or toll free 877-630-KSLR. Teresa asks, why would God say he hates the sacrifices of the people when he required them? Teresa, what God hated were the sacrifices that were given hypocritically. In Isaiah chapter 1, there's other places, but that's the primary reference, I think, to your question. He said, your new moon feasts, your festivals, your Sabbath observances, none of that makes any sense to me. I don't care. I hate all of those things. He said, who asked this of you, this trampling of my courts? And to trample on his courts means that they were doing the religious things. But at the same time, the religious things hadn't changed their lives at all. They didn't really have a heart for God, but they gave lip service to God. Now, I've been in the book of Romans now for a very, very long time, and we've talked about this a lot. You know, we say Jesus with our lips, but in our hearts and in our minds, we're planning doing things that we know God would hates for us to do. And we do it, and we hope the religious things will kind of cover up for us. And that's what was happening in Israel. I mean, think about what it was like for Jesus. It says repeatedly in the gospel accounts that Jesus knew what was in the hearts of man. And so he didn't reveal himself to them because they would say one thing with their lips, pretending to honor God, and they would live in a manner that was in complete opposition to that. Well, Teresa, we Christians do the same things. Can you imagine? And I'm just going to throw out a scenario that I'm sure happens every Sunday in every church. Somebody goes to church. If it's a Catholic church, they cross themselves. Maybe they've gone to confession. But on Sunday morning when they're at church, Saturday night, they were guilty of all those same things. They plan to do it all over again. A man goes to church, raises his arms during the songs of worship. When the pastor says, let's pray, he bows his head and prays. But he completely intends to go home and be the jerk that he's always been, impatient with his wife and kids, foul mouth, thinking nothing of it. My goodness, I was listening to a radio program recently where the hosts were talking about, well, when this program is over and we go online, it's an R-rated Christianity show. And I'm thinking, wait a minute. What makes you think that's okay with God? So the man who says, I love God, Jesus said, by the way, if you love me, you'll obey me. The man or the woman who says, I love God, they're counting on going to heaven, but their life doesn't change. They still go through the religious motions. They still show up in church. Well, that's what God hates. And believe me, he hates it. And that's one of the reasons why when the word of God is preached, the Spirit of God is convicting the people. And not because something else God hates. He hates it when the Spirit of God is knocking on the door of their hearts and they refuse to respond because they don't want to make changes in their lives. So that's what's happening in Isaiah chapter 1. Unfortunately, Teresa, it's happening in 2025 right here in San Antonio, Texas. So I hope that answers your question. Jackson says, in Luke chapter 9, the disciples tried but could not cast out a demon. They were given power to do so, so why couldn't they cast the demon out? Jackson, that's a great story. You remember that Jesus in his inner circle, Peter, James, and John, had been away on the Mount of Transfiguration. And they had this wonderful experience. And when they come down from the mountain, you know, we talk about mountaintop experiences, but you always got to go back down to real life. When they came down, he found the Jewish religious leaders and Jesus' disciples arguing. Now, there's a poor man whose son is demon-possessed, and he's been like that for a very, very long time. In one of the gospel accounts, Jesus even says, how long has he been like this? Well, from his youth. And so that we've got this father and this son. And the father just wants the son to be helped. He says, I came to your disciples, but they couldn't help me. And the Jewish religious leaders, who also had a pretty lucrative business of exercising demons, or so they claimed, nobody could cast a demon out. And Jesus came down and said, he said, look, this kind comes out only by prayer and fasting. Now, he didn't mean literally, okay, gotta say the right prayer and I gotta go hungry for 2 days. That's not what he meant. But what he meant was this, and as you pointed out earlier, when Jesus sent his disciples out two by two, he says, I've given you authority over demons. I've given you authority to heal the sick. I've given you the power to do this thing and that thing. And they went out and they had a great, successful little short-term mission trip. And we're told that when they returned, they were rejoicing. Even the demons tremble. Even the demons flee when we were casting them out. And Jesus said, no, rejoice rather that your name is written in the book of heaven. So why couldn't they do it this time? In Luke 9, it's simple. The power that Jesus gave them for that specific mission trip, when they went out two by two, that power was not available on that particular day. The day they went out, there was power. A month later, a week later, the next day, it doesn't matter how long there was between those two trips, that power wasn't available. And Jesus is basically saying, and this is very important for everybody in this audience, the power that sustained you yesterday has no value today. We all need a fresh source of power every single day. We can't rely on past experiences. So often people come up and tell me their story. Oh, yeah, I was baptized in the Spirit. I got tongues. We did this and we did that. And boy, God was really moving. Those stories have no value. I mean, they have value to us individually. They're memory bank things that God has used us to do. But they have no value relative to what God is asking you today. So what does that mean? Jackson, what it means is that we have to get up every day, empty ourselves, and be filled afresh with the Holy Spirit. I go through that process every morning, usually before my feet hit the ground, but sometimes as I'm getting out of bed, Lord, empty me. I don't want to be me today. I want to be with you. I need your power. We need to stay connected to the source of power. And if we don't do that, then we're going to run out of power. It's like having your cell phone run out of battery juice. You might have a really important phone call going on, and you're waiting for something to happen, and your phone just goes dead. Well, every Christian life, apart from the power of the Holy Spirit, goes dead. In our flesh is no good thing. It also means that we can do nothing good in our flesh. So what we do is simply this. We say, Lord, I need you more than ever right now. And Jackson, I'll finish answering this question this way. We need this all day, every day. Here at Calvary Chapel, we talk about just being with Jesus. He's the source of power. He's the connection. And if we go an hour or 2 hours and we don't even consider Jesus, and that's a real problem because we go to work, we get busy, we have other things to do, and our mind, life happens. But the point is, we need to take Jesus with us when life happens. We need to stay connected to him. We need never to forget that he's present with us. We should have an ongoing conversation with the Lord all day, every day. That's why the Apostle Paul, writing to the churches in Thessalonica, he could say, pray without ceasing, or pray continually. Keep that relationship vibrant. Stay connected to the source of power all day, every day. Jackson, there are times when I'm aware I've been involved in something. You know, when I'm doing this show, I'm always thinking, Lord, give me wisdom. What do you want to say? Those kind of things. But there's times throughout the day when I'm just doing stuff that I do. And I'll be aware, wait a minute, for the last hour, Lord, I haven't even thought about you. I haven't talked about you. I haven't talked with you. I haven't asked you anything. And I try to keep those times few and far between. And so what I'll do is say, Jesus, I'm sorry. You're the most important person in my life, and I've neglected you for the last half hour or the last hour. I'm doing that not for him. I'm doing that for me. Because I don't want to mess up. And if I don't mess up, then it's only because I'm connected to him. Let me make it clear. Not just to you, Jackson, but to everybody. Nothing good happens when we're disconnected from the Lord. Nothing good happens when we forget to plug into the source of power. Just a bad battery connection, if that's what happens. So I hope that makes sense to you. That's why the disciples, they tried to use power that God gave them for another day on a subsequent day, and we need fresh power all day, every day. Hey, we've got 30 minutes left in our Monday program. I would love your questions, calls, or comments. 210-340-9585. I'm Pastor Ron Arbaugh. I'll be back in 2 minutes.
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4: Hello, I'm David Jeremiah. 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And the greatest thing America must never forget is God. 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
1: The second half of our Monday program, let me remind you, in case I forget at the end, let me remind you tonight at 7 o'clock, we have our men's, women's, and youth Bible studies. You can make it a family affair. Ladies, Sweet Summer Devotions, Jackie Ortiz will be speaking. Here's a question from Carrie. Pastor Ron, when do the events of Ezekiel 38 and 39 happen, before or after the rapture? Now, Carrie, I have really strong feelings about this. However, in the interest of fairness, I think the answer to the question is divided about 50-50. Among end-time scholars, and I don't consider myself a scholar, but those of us who study the Bible and read, I believe that Ezekiel 38 and 39 happens right after the rapture. I think it will be something that follows the rapture right away. I mean, think about for a moment that the world will be in shock when everybody disappears. And then they're going to be confronted immediately with these armies from the north who are coming to destroy Israel. The devil, it would seem like a perfect time to do it. So I personally think that it happens after the rapture, but there are a lot of really credible people, good, solid scholars, who believe that it's going to happen before the rapture, and not long before the rapture, but before the rapture. I just don't agree, but they're probably smarter than I am. So, Carrie, that's the best I can do. We don't have a specific answer to the question. I just think that's a perfect setup for the Great Tribulation to begin in earnest. Charles, I hope I'm reading right. I'm having a hard time seeing today. I want to know where Daniel was in chapter 3 in the furnace story. Daniel obviously was absent from the furnace story, and I think it was sort of God's divine design. I think there's an important picture that's being painted there in chapter 3. We find Shadrach, Meshach, and Abednego who are in the furnace. They're taking this bold stand. And the question that I get asked a lot is, well, why wasn't Daniel there? Well, Daniel is referred to, he's sort of the Old Testament counterpart or forerunner to John the Revelator. John the Revelator was the disciple whom Jesus loved, and Daniel was Daniel the Beloved. And I think the Beloved was intentionally left out of that story because the symbolism mattered to God. God was painting a picture. Now, let me explain that I've taught for years and years and years, decades in fact, that the Old Testament, people say, well, why do I need to read the Old Testament? Well, you read it because it's sort of an outline of God's Word. When I grew up, and I don't know if they even have them anymore, but we had Connect the Dots coloring books. You'd find one and then go to two and then go to three and on and on. And then when you finally connected all the dots, you had this outline of a picture, a pony or a park or something. The New Testament sort of colors that in, that outline in. And it just shows you sort of the majesty of it. So there's two reasons I'm going to give you that Daniel wasn't there. First, because he wasn't there. It's a real historical story. Daniel was not there. But again, I believe that he wasn't there by the design of God, the sovereign design of God. Here's why. Daniel, I think, represents the church. The church is not going to go through the Great Tribulation. The wrath of God that's poured out on this on the world that rejected Jesus Christ won't touch Christians. We will be taken to heaven to be with Jesus before the Great Tribulation begins. Shadrach, Meshach, and Abednego, well, they're representatives of Israel, because as we know, Israel, the Great Tribulation is God turning his attention back to Israel in order to fulfill all of the promises that he made to Abraham. Shadrach, Meshach, and Abednego represent Israel, who will go through the Great Tribulation but be preserved in the Great Tribulation. Now remember, God's going to protect them. When the Antichrist spews out his venom at the 3.5-year point of the Great Tribulation, he's going to demand to be worshipped. Jews will not worship him. They will not bow down. And he's going to take them to the rock city of Petra in Jordan, and he will preserve them. It's a natural place where the enemies can't get through. You know, it doesn't matter how big your army is. If you can't get through, they can pick you off one by one. And so he's going to preserve them there for the remaining 3.5 years of the Great Tribulation. Then we can get to Apostle Paul's writings in the book of Romans, chapters 9 and 11 in particular, where he says, not all Israel is Israel. And we know from Zechariah that when Jesus returns in Revelation chapter 19, the Israelites will see him. Every eye will see him. And one-third of the Israelites, the individual Jews, remember, God's promises to Israel as a nation cannot be violated. They cannot be broken. But individual Jews still have to receive Jesus Christ in order to spend forever with him in heaven. And so when he comes, one-third of the people are going to look at him and say, where did you get these wounds? And he'll say, I got them in the house of my friends. And when that happens, they will repent and they will wail and they will mourn, but they will come to faith in their Christ, in their Messiah. Two-thirds, that means two-thirds of the individual Jews are still going to reject them and be condemned forever. So just being a Jew doesn't get you to heaven. What gets you to heaven is being true Israel. When Paul says, not all Israel is Israel, he's using the name of Israel, which means governed by God. And basically what he's saying is, look, that not all Jews are governed by God. So the Jews that are governed by God are going to be preserved through the Great Tribulation, and they will go into the kingdom of God. They will see David's son sitting on the throne of David forever and ever. So I believe that's a picture that God was painting that was very intentional. It was very purposeful, Charles. Thank you for the question. Anthony says, is intercessory prayer a gift of the Spirit? It's not given as a gift of the Spirit in the Bible. It's not listed. Now, the gifts of the Spirit that are listed, Anthony, I don't believe is an all-inclusive list. I don't think that was Paul's intent to sit down and say, okay, well, let me just every gift of the Spirit. I don't think that was ever his intention. So while it's not called a gift of the Spirit, intercessory prayer, I think it is something that we're all commanded to do. And I like to think of intercessory prayer as sort of coming from two directions. One, it's a privilege. Can you imagine when Jesus says, you know, I asked you to pray for the people I love and you did? Can you imagine how pleasing that is to him? Can you imagine the rewards that you're going to get for prayers you didn't know that they were effective? My grandma, for example, she prayed for me every day. And I was wild, and believe me, when she died, I was the farthest thing away from Christ. But she prayed for me every day. And when I get to heaven, I'm going to see the crowns that she received for being a faithful prayer. Think about that. You know, the Apostle Paul said, he mentions Andronicus and Junius, his relatives who were in Christ before he was. Imagine when Saul of Tarsus, their relative, was persecuting the Church of Jesus Christ, giving consent to the murder of Stephen. Can you imagine how heartbroken they were, how embarrassed they were? That man is my relative, and oh, how they had to pray for him. The rewards that they're going to get, or that they've received already, we can't even begin to imagine. So it is a privilege, intercessory prayers, to pray for people. I'm going to say something that people think is controversial, and I don't really know why, but I think overwhelmingly the majority of our prayers ought to be for other people rather than just for us. You know, we pray for, we have no problem usually praying for the things that we need and the things that we want. And I pray for those things too. Paul says, with thanksgiving, we can make our requests known to God. But I think if we're effectively praying, then our prayers are going to be, in large part, way more balanced praying for other people than praying for ourselves. I think that's the heart of Jesus. We are servants. And so it is a privilege. But I also think, Anthony, it's a discipline. You know, we got busy lives. There's a lot of things that we could be doing. And suddenly we like to think, well, you know, I could do this or I could do that. We need to discipline ourselves to pray for people. Now, I do that, and I've really taken the cue from the Apostle Paul. His prayer lists were more than impressive. You know, he had a lot of time traveling between place to place, either on foot or on horseback. So he had a lot of time to pray. Instead of just chilling, he said, well, let me make use of the time. And he would pray for people. And so that's what I try to do. And for me, Anthony, I pray for people in bunches. Now, that doesn't mean I say, Lord, pray in group one. I pray for all those people. Bless them, Lord. Or group two. No, I pray for people by name. But for example, I pray for, we have people that have been diagnosed with cancer, cancer patients or who have overcome cancer. And I will pray for them by name. Other people who are going through difficult things, maybe they're going to be parents for the first time. I pray for them together. So for me personally, Anthony, I really need to do things sort of in a routine way. That doesn't mean that I'm just mouthing the words or going through the motions. But I don't like to forget anybody. People asked me yesterday, I must have had half a dozen people say, Pastor Ron, would you pray for me this week? And when I say yes, I don't want it to just be the Christian thing I do. I really want to pray for them. And so I do. And so when people come to me and I've got this problem, I got a half dozen people in the church with real severe back issues. And I pray for them by name pretty much every day. I've got some women in our church who really suffer from fibromyalgia and their whole life is in pain. And I pray for them daily by name, but I pray for them together so I don't forget anybody. There's a group of people here that have lost spouses after a long time. I've been with Paula for 55 years. I don't know what I'd do without her. She'd thrive without me. I don't know what I would do without her. So I have a real heart for those who have lost their spouses, and now they're trying to adjust to a whole new way of life. We just had a man who lost his wife in a car accident. Her service was here not long ago, 3 weeks ago. But there's a dozen of them that I'm praying for continually, because I know how hard it must be. I like to pray for the spouses of people who have cancer, because, you know, when you're faced with these really difficult diseases, the spouse feels helpless. So all of this to say, Anthony, that intercessory prayer has to be a discipline. It can't be, oh yeah, Lord, bless him. That's not the idea. And we need to be men of our word, men and women of our word. When we say we're going to pray for somebody, we need to pray for them. So it is a gift to be able to pray, as I said, a privilege, but it's also a discipline, and I think we have to commit ourselves to that discipline. Jesus said, Father, I pray for them, but not them only, but for all of those who will believe in me through their message. And of course, in that case, in John chapter 17, he's praying for us. Thank you. 210-340-9585. Our phones have been quiet, I think, since school went out. So we'd love your calls, questions, or comments. Here's a question from Philip. He says, why do some churches require membership classes before joining and others do not? Does your church require them? Philip, the answer to the second part is easy. No, we don't require people joining classes or taking tests or anything else. Now, there's nothing wrong with being catechized, and by that I mean catechism, not in a Catholic sense, but catechism in the sense that people need to know what we believe and why we believe it, and they need to be able to ask questions and understand what's going on. Our church, Philip, does not have official membership. I can't find in the Bible any concept of membership the way we apply it in our church culture. I think we have alternative motives for having members, and I don't think those motives have anything to do with bringing people closer to Jesus. So I just don't find it in the scriptures, in the New Testament pages. So obviously, if we don't have membership classes, we don't do that. Now, we do have a foundations class, and the foundations class here, it's Sunday nights at 5 o'clock, and it's a class where we talk about sort of the core beliefs and the foundations of the church. But that's completely voluntary, and we let people know that the class is going to be at 5 o'clock. It's 5 o'clock to 6 o'clock on Sunday nights, and we have a pretty good crowd that comes. But I think it's really important for new believers. Now, as to your question, why do some churches require membership classes? I think their motive is good. They want you to know who they are and what they believe, and they want your agreement. How can two walk together unless they agree to do so? So I don't think there's anything wrong with membership classes, but I think they can do the same thing without the emphasis on membership. So I think it's just a sort of a personal perspective on the part of the leadership in that particular church. So, Philip, hope that makes sense. Here is an anonymous question. Do you know anyone who's overcome pornography? I need some hope. Anonymous, what you need is to be filled with the Spirit. What you need is to be able to trust, to have the faith to believe that what Christ has already done for you is deliver you from pornography. And the answer to your question is yes. I know a lot of people who've overcome pornography, and not only have they overcome it, but they have honored the Lord with their lives. I'm going to take a couple minutes with this question because it's something that our church culture deals with a lot. We have such easy and quick access to pornography. You know, when I grew up, if I'd had the access as a teenager to the pornography that your teenagers have access to, it would have destroyed my life. I can promise you that. We had to sneak to look at a Playboy magazine or something, and now your kids, you actually pay for your kids to have a little computer in their pocket that they can connect to pornography all the time. And not only that, but now they send naked pictures of body parts and things like that. It's just so corrupted so many. Having said that, you need the discipline to say, Jesus, I'm not going to do it. Now, this is going to sound trite, and I don't mean it to. Anonymous, if you hang out with Jesus, you won't look at pornography. You know, I hate the idea, and this is so fleshy, so carnal. We need a porn support group. There's so many men whose lives are ruined by pornography, and thus their families' lives are ruined by pornography. We need a porn support group. No, what you need is to be with Jesus. You know, the idea that we need to be accountable to a human when we won't be accountable to Jesus, we're just kidding ourselves. So there's plenty of hope, but it's in being filled with the Spirit. Now, I want to be as direct as I can, and I hope this isn't too direct for anybody in the audience. When you sit down to look at filth on a computer, if you really believed that Jesus was right there sitting with you, you wouldn't look at that filthy stuff, would you? If you really believed that Jesus was there, you'd have to say, Jesus, I'm going to look at some really filthy stuff now. I need you to leave the room. Don't bug me for the next however long it takes. You wouldn't do that if you were with Jesus. So what happens when we get tempted, when we want to do something we know we ought not to do? Our instinct is just, well, it'll be great. Nobody knows. Nobody's going to be here. I won't get caught. But Jesus is there. A couple of weeks ago on the show, somebody called me about us saying, just be with Jesus. And their point was, well, that's a little too simple. And what do you mean by that? And I use this example. You know, I've been the pastor of this church for 30 years. And I've never once had somebody in the church call me and invite me to go to a bar and get drunk. I've never had somebody from the church call me and invite me to go to a strip club. I've never had somebody in the church call me and invite me to go do something that's really bad. And so when I'm dealing with somebody like you who's struggling with pornography, I tell them, you know why they don't do that? Their answer, well, I wouldn't take my pastor to do that. Well, that's exactly. But if you're with Jesus, how much more should you be aware of his presence? And you're trying to drag him through that stuff. So let me give you some hope. You be filled with the Holy Spirit. You be filled with Jesus Christ. And you won't do porn. It will disgust you because it disgusts him. One more comment, Anonymous. I know, when I get a letter like this or a question like this, I know that the minute you're done looking at porn, you hate it. You hate yourself for doing it. You feel so filthy. You feel guilty. You feel dirty. I get all of that. If you hang out with Jesus, you'll feel like that before you make the decision to give in. Before you make the decision to give in. So there's your hope. The power that raised Christ from the dead lives in you. That's the answer. I got time for one more. I can't do that one, so let me see if this. Diana says, James says that if we are sick, to call on the elders and be anointed with oil, and the sick person will get well. Why doesn't that always work? Diana, we have to take the Bible as a whole. We know that it's not God's will to heal everybody. What James is really saying is, if you're sick, then in faith, go to the elder of the church, be anointed with oil, symbolic of the Holy Spirit. And if it's God's will, if it's God's plan for you to be well, then you'll be well. This isn't a blanket promise. We have to pray in the will of God in order to be to have our prayers heard. I know the faith prosperity types don't like hearing this, but it's not God's will that everybody get healed. Otherwise, everybody would get healed. I know really faithful, wonderful people. I'm going to be speaking at a funeral service tomorrow for one of those people. And he died younger and unexpectedly. Christians go through things. It's not always God's will that we get well. So what we've got to do is take all of the teaching on sickness and disease, if it's God's will. And it just isn't always God's will. We live in a fallen world. People get sick and they die. It happens to unbelievers and believers. There's no distinction. There's no favoritism showed. We live in a world that's fallen. And that's why these things happen. So if that happens, Diane, here's what we do. You know, we do, we close every Friday night service with prayer. We have some pastors from our staff and the men and women from our pastor's discipleship class. They come to the front of the church and we close the Friday night service by having people come forward for prayer. And every once in a while, as I'm closing the message, the Spirit will speak to me and say, there's power to heal here tonight. And I let people know that there's power to heal. They know, because we've talked about it repeatedly, that doesn't mean everybody who's sick is going to get healed. But do you have enough faith to ask God, Lord, let me be one of those that are healed. And if you heal me, I'll use the strength that you give my body to serve and honor you. And when we do that, invariably people get healed. I spoke earlier about the list of women that I pray for with fibromyalgia. Well, of the four that I'm praying for, two of them have come to me and said, Pastor Ron, every day's better. That's one of my prayers. Lord, give them a really good day today. Give them so many good days in a row that they think, hey, wait a minute, I don't have the pain anymore. And for women who've lived in this kind of pain, that's shocking. I just ran into one of them after church yesterday at lunch, and I said to her, I said, so how are you doing? She said, still no pain, Pastor Ron. So sometimes God heals, and sometimes he doesn't. Diana, I hope that helps. Hey, thanks for tuning in. You've been listening to The Word to Stand On for Life. Remember, Sweet Summer Devotions, ladies, tonight at 7 o'clock, Jackie Ortiz will be the speaker. May the Lord bless you and keep you. Lord willing, I'll be back tomorrow at 4 o'clock on AM 630, The Word. We'll see you then.
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8: The pressure that we all face comes from myriads of places. Sometimes the pressure and the stress comes from an unrealistic expectations that we place. Sometimes the stress and the pressure just comes from the fast-paced life that we seem to be living in this society, or because we overcommit ourselves. When that happens, and we get overstressed or pressured in life, you discover one thing begins to take place, and that is the priorities in life becomes out of kilter. Our priorities get mixed up. And therefore, the very concept of waiting upon the Lord for wisdom from above is so alien. I know some of the young people listening to me and said, yeah, what is that waiting business? I mean, you know, that's just an alien concept for them. We don't wait much. We do everything fast, and we do everything instantaneously. We are so afraid that we're going to miss out on something that might bring us fulfillment. And so we go after it, and we end up not finding it. We try to seize and squeeze every moment. Yes. One of the major reasons why people live frustrated lives is because we are chugging out ahead of God. We're forever chugging ahead of God instead of waiting behind Him and allow Him to pull us along. In fact, that's what James is saying here in verse 13. James chapter 3, verse 13. Turn to it with me, please, as we continue in this series of evidence of faith. He said, "Who is wise and understanding among you? Let him show it by his good life, by deeds done in humility that comes from wisdom, not seeking and not waiting and not applying God's wisdom in every situation in life, not just daily, but in every situation in life. Living by godly wisdom, not worldly wisdom, is the seventh evidence of faith. First of all, James tells us about the cause of stress. And he said the cause of stress is aretheia. Aretheia. That is an important word. That's why I gave you the word itself. It is a central word. It's an important word. E-R-I-T-H-E-I-A. Aretheia. Now, some of your Bibles, it says selfish ambition. But it really, originally, it did not mean that. It came to mean that now, but originally, it was not a word that has negative connotation. It was a positive word. It meant somebody paid for hire. Somebody paid for work. But then, later on, as people began to see work only as what they can get out of it, not their gift to it, it became known as selfish ambitions. When work becomes only what you can get out of it, not what you put into it, that's selfish ambition. And today, selfish ambition has become the highest form of idolatry in our culture. It's what I can grab out of my job. It's what I can grab out of relationships. It's what I can grab of every opportunity. When I and what I can get becomes the center. False wisdom, worldly wisdom, wisdom that is not from God, sets in. What are the symptoms of false wisdom? Well, here they are. Verses 14, it says, bitter envy, self-centered desires. Verse 16, when bitter envy and self-centered desires sets in, disorder and chaos and stress and impaired judgment become the norm. Question. Why does James call this worldly wisdom satanic? Why does he call it satanic wisdom? Because Satan is the author of it. The way you know it is it focuses not only on self, but it also focuses only on this life. It has no room for eternity. It doesn't give eternity too much thought. It cares only for the here and now. It tells you that you are in control of your destiny. It tells you that you are your own God. And because of that lie comes out of the pit of hell, when it sets in, it causes depression. Another question. Are the believers in Jesus Christ susceptible to this worldly wisdom?
9: Yes.
8: Absolutely true. I don't only fight worldly wisdom once a day, several times a day. You and I are tempted by this satanic wisdom every single day, in business, in relationships, in everything we do. But the only solution for that false wisdom, that satanic wisdom, that worldly wisdom is what? Godly wisdom. You replace it with godly wisdom. Let me give you an example of how satanic wisdom or worldly wisdom, when it sits in, it creates deep bitterness that only heavenly wisdom, God's wisdom, can replace when it takes place. True story. There was a very famous British playwright by the name of Frederick Lonsdale. And one day, it was a New Year's Eve, Lonsdale was at his private club. It's a Garrick Club in London. Some of you may know what I'm talking about. And there was another fellow playwright. And his name was Sir Edward Seymour Hicks. While they're celebrating this New Year's Eve, Hicks walked up to Lonsdale and he pointed to a man on the other side of the room where the party was taking place, a fellow member of the club. And Hicks said to Lonsdale, he said, "You know, old chap, this is a close of an old year and the beginning of a new year. Why don't you just go to this man across the room and patch up your past differences? Why don't you just go over now and wish him a happy new year?" Well, to Hicks's surprise, Lonsdale walks up to the guy with whom was feuding. He taps him on the back of his shoulder and he says, "Happy New Year, but only one." You see, bitter envy produces deadly poison of resentment, and we practice satanic wisdom. Hear me right on this one. This bitter envy caused Satan to be thrown out of heaven. This satanic wisdom, this bitter envy, caused Cain to kill his brother Abel. This satanic wisdom, this bitter envy, caused Joseph's brother to sell Joseph into slavery. This bitter envy caused Korah and thousands of others to rebel against Moses' leadership, and the ground opened up and swallowed them all. Bitter envy caused selfish ambition, and selfish ambition clouds your judgment. Selfish ambition says, "My way or the highway." Selfish ambition causes us to scheme and plot and maneuver and manipulate. Selfish ambition wrecked homes. Selfish ambition wrecked many a church. Selfish ambition twists the very meaning of love that the scripture talks about, of being selfless and self-giving, and makes it to be selfish. James said, this type of wisdom is earthly. Why? Because it's produced by the world system. This satanic wisdom is unspiritual because it does not come from the Holy Spirit. This wisdom is demonic because its author is Satan himself. And yet the sad part is that there are ministries and there are churches that are operating by worldly wisdom. Work out their plan. I said, bless our plan, God. Never wait upon the Lord to hear and listen. The Bible shows us the negative side of worldly wisdom. Then it comes in to tell us about godly wisdom. The godly wisdom, what it looks like. Here's verses 17 and 18. And having illustrated what worldly wisdom looked like in the life of this playwright, I want to begin by illustrating to you a real live example of godly wisdom. There's a couple who live in Little Rock, Arkansas. Last name is Long, L-O-N-G. Mr. and Mrs. Long have both had their careers, spent more than 20 plus years, 3 or 4 or 5 years each, in the armed forces, in the United States Armed Forces. They served our country so faithfully. And therefore, it was not a surprise when their 20-year-old son was trying to focus on his career, he signed up and enrolled in the U.S. Army. And he put on the Army uniform. And his first job, first task, was to be a recruiting officer. And he was assigned in the recruiting office of the U.S. Army in Little Rock, Arkansas. One morning, he was standing outside the recruiting office wearing the U.S. military uniform when a terrorist drove up, did not know him from Adam, but just because he's wearing the U.S. uniform, military uniform, shot him and killed him. Fast forward a few months later, it was on the news. I get a letter from Mrs. Long in Little Rock, Arkansas. And enclosed with the letter, a generous check for leading the way. Now I want to read it to you.

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5: Every good gift comes from above. Godly wisdom is the kind of wisdom that comes from the very heart of God, who is all wise. All wise to make no mistakes. All wise that has your best interest at heart, even when you can't see it. All wise, and his perfect will operates for the good. And then James goes on to give us 8 characteristics of that godly wisdom. Underline them in your Bible, verses 17 and 18. First, it is pure. Second, it is peaceable or peace-loving. Thirdly, it is gentle. Fourthly, it is open to reason. 5, it is full of mercy. 6, it has good fruit. 7, it is impartial. And 8, it is sincere. Let me give you a short summary of each of these very quickly. What's pure mean? He's talking about the purity of motives. Because only God can judge motives. We judge action, but he's the only one who judges motives. This purity is the purity of the inner experience, not the outward expression. This purity is seen only and examined only by God himself. While God is concerned about action, but he's far more concerned about what's inside of us, the inside purity. Because he knows that the action will follow. And I don't know about you, that gives me peace. That comforts me. It really does. Because even when people misjudge you and misjudge your motives and question your motives and they don't know and they falsely accuse you, you can look up to heaven and say, Lord, I am so thankful that you know the purity of my motive. It is possible to do the right thing, to say the right words. It is possible to give the right impression. It is possible to go through the right motions with impure hearts. And if the heart is impure, activities are tainted. Secondly, it's peaceable. When the heart is pure, you are at peace. You are at peace with God. And you are at peace with yourself. And actually, you're also at peace with others. Even if they're not at peace with you. When we deal with evil people and fallen people and sinful people and falsely accuse us, we still experience that inner peace. False peace loves to sweep sin under the carpet. False peace rationalize sin and call it grace. That's false peace. False peace focuses on the outward display. Look at me, boys. But their lives on the inside is in turmoil. It's a strife. It's strife from within. And only God knows that. Thirdly, it's gentle. What does it mean? We all roll down and become doormats? Absolutely not. That's not what it means. It means that you have strength, that you do have power, but you got them under control. That when you have it in your hand to hurt somebody, you don't do it. That's the power. You are filled with compassion, but never, never, never compromise your conviction, the truth. Fourthly, it's open to reason. God's wisdom expresses itself this way. Just listen to me. Look, I am not stubborn, but I have strong conviction. I am not unreasonable, but I have high standards. I am not argumentative, but I stand for the truth. You see, that is godly wisdom. And that's what reasonable means.

0: Being reasonable means that I'm willing to listen. I really am. I'm willing to learn. I learn from even godless people. I learn. But never cave into the pressure to compromise. Number five, full of mercy. The word here used actually has a double meaning. Forgiving those who wronged us, but then be willing in our hearts when the time comes and they need our help, we'll give it to them. That's mercy. Mercy is contrary to human nature. Number six, full of fruit. What is this fruit is all about? Love, peace, joy. And that cannot be manufactured. I can't say, well, if I do these things, I will get the fruit of the Spirit. Doesn't work that way. You cannot manufacture the fruit of the Spirit. They grow from the inside out like a plant, like a tree. A small plant grows up to be a big tree. And it only happens to those who are indwelt by the Holy Spirit, who are seeking His wisdom day in and day out, moment by moment. Number seven, impartial. God shows no favoritism. And those who receive wisdom from God, who constantly seek wisdom and apply it in their lives, they too are not going to show favoritism. Worldly wisdom will make a person like a chameleon. You know, it's one thing here, another thing there, and you don't know where they stand. Worldly wisdom will make a person be what he is not or what she's not. Worldly wisdom puts a mask on. Worldly wisdom want to please people so that what people think of me is the most important thing in the world. Worldly wisdom will be like the old commercial, image is everything. You know what I'm talking about? Worldly wisdom is inauthentic. Number eight, sincerity. What does it mean? It means whole, complete, united, all one unit. And that's why the psalmist cries out to God and he says, oh Lord, unite my heart in the fear of Thee. What does that mean? Can you have a divided heart? You better believe it. There are people going in so many directions these days and they think a pill is going to help them. They cry with the psalmist, unite my heart, unite my mind, unite my will, that everything in me is ready to fear You, obey You, walk by Your wisdom. In fact, you find in the scripture that this unity, the unity of the heart and the personal unity and the unity in the family and the unity in the church, there is a unique blessing both in the Old Testament and in the New Testament. But I haven't come to the most important question that I'm sure some of you are asking. Okay, you told us about worldly wisdom. You told us about godly wisdom. How and where can I get this godly wisdom? I'm glad you asked. I'm going to go back to the very first message. James 1:5. James 1:5 tells us how to get this godly wisdom. In fact, you know what he says? I'll give you the bottom line. I'm going to read the verse. Bottom line, he says, it's yours for the asking. Isn't it amazing that you know that you can get it for the asking, but we don't ask for it? Listen to what he said. James 1:5. If any of you lacks wisdom, you should ask God, who gives liberally or generously to all without finding fault, and it will be given to him. Would you pledge with me, beginning today, that you will seek that wisdom not just once a day, but every time you confront the situation, every time, several times a day, give me your wisdom, Lord. You promised in your word that if you lack it and ask for it, you'll give it to me. And as you receive it day by day, moment by moment, you're going to wake up one day and say, I am operating by God's wisdom.
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0: Here's what he does. As we're floating downstream, if we get too comfortable floating downstream, he calls to us, hey, it could be a cop pulling you over, because next time could be an accident or death. But he gets our attention. He says, hey, let's get up and walk against the current. And we have to get up and we have to start walking against the current of this world. Everybody else is doing it. Well, not you. You shouldn't be. We shouldn't be. In Luke and in Matthew, Matthew chapter 12, Luke chapter 11, Jesus said this, he who is not with me is against me, and he who does not gather with me scatters.
1: We love to just go with the flow, don't we? To drift like we're floating down a wide, easy river. No paddling, no resistance, just wherever the current carries us. It feels peaceful, effortless. But not every current is leading somewhere good. Sometimes the river bends towards rocks we can't see or a waterfall we didn't expect. Pastor Troy will tell you today that sometimes God, in His mercy, disrupts you. God's interruption is often His protection. If He's stirring your waters, it's not to harm you, it's to save you. Now, here's Pastor Troy in the book of Revelation chapter 9 as he begins his message, At War with God.
0: Revelation chapter 9, verses 13 through 21. The title is, At War with God. You know, most people want to remain neutral when it comes to conflict. We don't like conflict. And we're growing increasingly, it's weird, more intolerant to conflict. Like, we're conflicting with people who want to have conflict, which makes us very conflict-oriented. But we don't like to get involved, to engage. There are some who do love to stir it up. There are those personalities. They love to take a stand. Give me a side. I don't care which side. You know, they'll get on one side, but if you're on that side, they'll take the other side. They just want to engage. And they just have that bent. But most would rather avoid conflict. They want life. Can we just get along? Can we all just kind of, can life just unfold? God will figure it all out in the end. And that's what makes bad parents. Because if you're going to have kids and raise them up, you're going to have to press in and you're going to have conflict. They're not just little obedient machines. You know, like, hey, do this. Oh, look at that. He did it. All I got to do is tell him to do it. Look, watch this. Now what happens in any home? The world's children and ours. So we have to be proactive. We have to engage and we have to be willing to press in. This is the mindset that I think has tripped up many. Is trying to just make it easy. I hope it'll go away. Can't we all just get along? We don't like to take the difficult roads. It's hard for us to take stands when it means interrupting our normal workflow or life. Hey, can you help out? Can you? Absolutely, no problem. But I usually watch football or that's what makes it so hard. I want to do things. And I don't want to be interrupted. And that could mean like work. You mean dealing with someone else? I don't know about that. You know, if the Lord had told me all that, I didn't seek to be a pastor anyway. He tricked me into this. But if He had told me all of this, yeah, you can be, and you're going to be engaging with people and their messes, you're going to take them on and you're going to help them. No, I don't think so. I don't want that. I'm fixing my own stuff. I don't need other people's stuff. So I would have said no, but the Lord has a way of continuing to draw us and call us and cause us to have a better understanding of good and right and evil and wrong and what it means to be called and how much better it is to be in His plan and in His will than to do things your own way. We don't like to take the difficult roads. We do like to take the easy path. We like to float down the river of life, but you know what? You cannot remain neutral when it comes to following the Lord. You cannot do it. There's no such thing, in fact. Say, I'm a Christian, but I just take it as it comes. It's easy. Then I would wonder, are you? Or you just go, yeah, I buy into that. I'm not going to do it, but I like it. I'm a fan. I read something about trapeze artists. It said, watching a trapeze show is breathtaking. We wonder at the dexterity and timing. We gasp at near misses. In most cases, there's a net underneath, and when they fall, they jump up and are able to bounce back up onto the trapeze. In Christ, we live on the trapeze. The whole world should be able to watch and say, wow, look how they live. Look how they love one another. Look how well the husbands treat their wives and lead their wives. And aren't they the best workers in the factories and offices, the best neighbors, the best students? That is to live on the trapeze, being a show to the world. What happens when we slip? Well, the net is surely there. The blood of our Lord Jesus Christ has provided forgiveness for all our trespasses. Both the net and the ability to stay on the trapeze are works of God's grace. Of course, we cannot continually find ourselves sleeping on the net. Because if that is the case, one would have to doubt whether that person is a trapeze artist at all. Right now, we are in the age of grace. This is the church age. And so there's a lot of grace. What that means is you did something, you denied the Lord wants this, you read it in His Word, and you said, no, I'm going to do this. Other people can believe that. I don't believe that. And God didn't judge you immediately. That's mercy. You know, He's been very gracious to us during this time, not wanting that any would perish ultimately, but wanting to get our attention, wanting to help us understand and realize He's there for us. Wants to save us. So we're in this age, but this time we're talking about in Revelation is different. There's still mercy. I've been talking about it all the time. Even in all of this judgment, there's still the mercy. But when you're a Christian at that time, you're not going to coast. There's no floating. You're going to be different. You're going to stand out. You're going to risk your life and probably ultimately give your life because of your faith. But right now, it's different. And I think it's dangerous. There's something about grace that is also dangerous. And that is, we are living in a time when it's easy to coast, to go with the flow, to say I'm a Christian, but to never be one, to never do it. The disadvantage of our time is that grace does give a choice. What are you going to do with it? How are you going to respond? Who are you really? It's that picture. Last week I painted it. I'll bring it up again today, of floating down the stream. Any dead fish can float down the stream, go with the flow. I remember one time I was going with the flow in traffic. The flow happened to be speeding. I'm the one that got pulled over. Now, this is decades ago, not last week. But I was the one that got pulled over. I'm like, Lord, I'm going with the flow with everybody else. He's like, yeah, but it was still wrong. And I remember that scripture, the Lord disciplines those He loves. Apparently He didn't love all the others. He loves me. Picked me. And so the Lord has a way of getting our attention, if you will, because He does love us. And here's what He does. As we're floating downstream, if we get too comfortable floating downstream, He calls to us. Hey, it could be a cop pulling you over. Because next time could be an accident or a death. But He gets our attention. He says, hey, let's get up and walk against the current. And we have to get up and we have to start walking against the current of this world. Everybody else is doing it. Well, not you. You shouldn't be. We shouldn't be. In Luke and in Matthew, Matthew chapter 12, Luke chapter 11, Jesus said this, he who is not with me is against me. And he who does not gather with me scatters. So it's like he's saying, if you're not on the trapeze doing the stuff, you're doing harm. You're not doing good. So when we're on the fence, we're not helping anybody. In fact, we're doing more harm than good. So you cannot, someone once said, being a Christian is like riding a bicycle uphill. If you stop pedaling, you fall. There is no coasting. But we buy the enemy's lies. We buy into the enemy's lies and we think that we can do everything. We could just fit in, just blend in with the world. I'll just be more moral than some. And there are very moral groups out there that aren't going to heaven. Morality doesn't save anyone. Are you a Christian? Are you a follower of Christ? Are you a believer? Chip Ingram wrote a book called The Invisible War, and he said in it, we can go to church on Sundays, read the Bible in the morning, pray our daily prayers, and still unconsciously let the media so infiltrate our thinking that we raise our kids just about the same way the world raises their kids and handle our money about the same way that the world does. He went on to say, The fact is that average Christians in America are strikingly similar to non-Christians in the way we talk, act, and live. That's the church today. There is a war going on, and we are supposed to stand out. A spiritual war. Today we're looking at what that spiritual war looks like as it comes out into the open. Because in the time of Revelation, what's been going on behind the scenes is going to start to come out and play itself out here. We're going to see actual activity going on that's going to create chaos. So let's look at it. Let's see what it looks like to be at war with God. The first thing you'll notice is mercy is stopped. We've been very blessed. We're in this age of grace. But he starts to unleash some things that show us he's in control. He means business. Verse 13. Then the sixth angel sounded, and I heard a voice from the four horns of the golden altar, which is before God, saying to the sixth angel who had the trumpet, release the four angels who are bound at the great river Euphrates. So the four angels who had been prepared for the hour and day and month and year were released to kill a third of mankind. So there's this voice that comes from the four horns of the golden altar. Now, this is the golden altar that is the altar of sacrifice. It was built with four horns on the four corners. It was gold. And if you were to walk in, if you imagined the building is the tabernacle or temple itself, but then there's this big yard also, and there's a gate or an entrance you can enter. In that yard, right there in the center, was this altar of sacrifice. That's the altar we're talking about.
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0: If you remember back in chapter 8, there was a scene in heaven where we were like silent. And what we watched was this angel taking a censer, taking a piece of coal and putting it in the censer. And normally the priests would go into the temple then, or the tabernacle, and, you know, give offerings to the Lord and do all of that. But instead, you remember what this angel did? He didn't go in and do that. He hurled it to the earth. That was this altar, the altar of sacrifice, where he took that lit coal. So here it is now, and we're reminded of those four horns. Those four horns are very interesting, because though someone couldn't go into the temple proper or the tabernacle proper, they could come into the yard where they would bring their sacrifices. They could come in, and from the nation of Israel, someone could grab one of the horns of the altar, or the horns of the altar. And what this was saying was, I need mercy. I'm going to be judged. I need mercy. Please give me mercy. And so they would go to the horns of the altar. In fact, this happened in Israel's history. When David was sick, Adonijah began to arise and say, hey, he's sick. We need leadership. I'll take it. And they began to raise up Adonijah instead of who was supposed to be the king after him was Solomon. Well, when David heard this, they did a quick ceremony to make Solomon king, and Solomon did what he was supposed to do, which was put out this that Adonijah was part of. And as Adonijah heard this, he knew, uh-oh, my number's up. And so in 1 Kings chapter 1, verses 50 through 53, we read this. Now Adonijah was afraid of Solomon, so he arose and went and took hold of the horns of the altar. He's grabbing them. And it was told Solomon, saying, indeed, Adonijah is afraid of King Solomon. For look, he has taken hold of the horns of the altar, saying, let King Solomon swear to me today that he will not put his servant to death with the sword. Then Solomon said, if he proves himself a worthy man, not one hair of him shall fall to the earth. But if wickedness is found in him, he shall die. So King Solomon sent them to bring him down from the altar. And he came and fell down before King Solomon. And Solomon said to him, go to your house. go. So the horns have always represented, when you say the horn of salvation, a horn will rise up. It speaks of authority, power. And one of the reasons why is when you look at things naturally, bigger horns, bigger authority, bigger power. Look at the animal kingdom. They're locking horns, right? That's what we call it, locking horns. Bigger horns, bigger power. And so horns represent authority. And here these four horns are. Horns. Speaking of God's authority to do what? To provide mercy because of a sacrifice. It's on the altar of sacrifice. So what these four horns say here is very significant. Very relevant to the time we're speaking about. Because whereas the horns speak of on the altar, these horns speak of God's authority to give mercy, to grant mercy and forgiveness. Do you see what they're crying out now? Not mercy. Judgment. The very horns that speak of His authority to give mercy are now saying, judge them. It's time. That's the time. God's mercy is stopped. And there is an unleashing of an attack that God is going to wipe out another group of people trying to get attention to Himself, but the attention of those who will still remain. And we'll see how what their response is too. So four angels who God has reserved for this, four angels who God has reserved for this are now released to kill one third of mankind. So because they cry out, these angels are released. And it seems that these are not heavenly angels. And the reason is that they're not heavenly angels, but fallen angels, is because they are bound. And nowhere in Scripture will you ever find a good angel being bound. Do you know why? Because they don't need to be bound. They're obedient. They do what God wants. So you only need to bind someone if you have to restrain them. And these have been restrained. We found that God does restrain, that there is that pit that those hordes were released from, and these were bound for a specific purpose also. So just as we saw in the first woe, the second woe consists of more demonic activity. Last week we said hell was breaking out on earth. It continues as we see mankind at war with God. By the way, it's God who binds. I think I said this last week. I want to reiterate this because I know there's certain circles, certain beliefs that we can bind, and we should bind, and we claim and bind. I want you to notice that it's always God who binds. We resist. God binds. I know that it's never our job to talk to Satan, but to always keep our eyes on the Lord. But if you do bind him, I would like to ask you a favor. Do a better job. Because he gets out very quickly of whatever that binding is. And he is always at work. So God binds, we resist, we get away, we move. So because of the sins of the world, because of the injustice to his saints that we've seen playing out in all of this, and they are crying out for justice themselves, and because of Jesus' death, what he did, his blood on the cross, this all demands judgment. Mercy is stopped. Four angels are released. And I want to take just a moment to pause here and make this practical for you. It could be that the Lord is holding back judgment in your life right now. What I mean is maybe you're doing some things you shouldn't be. You're getting by with it too. This is the age of mercy. Maybe no one knows. Only I do. And you're doing things, involved in things, looking at things, participating in things, behaving in ways that you shouldn't. And it seems like it's been okay up to this point. Let me just say that the Lord disciplines those He loves. And that you're not guaranteed, especially with this warning today, that God may not do something to get your attention. Because you're not listening, you're coasting, you're floating down, it seems like everything is good. But it's not. And God sees it. He knows. And mercy may be stopped in order to get your attention. But here's the hope. But if you repent, if you acknowledge and you take it before the Lord, it's possible. We've seen it in the Scriptures where God will say, okay, I won't bring this judgment. Now, He may lead you to walk in a way where there's repentance, maybe reconciliation, acknowledgement, those kinds of things. But he may withhold very disastrous consequences that could come upon you. You could be a man in here today looking at pornography and you think everything's going fine and your marriage is okay. But let me tell you this. You may not think divorce can happen because you were looking at pornography, but you don't understand what this does to your wife. And so, it's a warning. God does give warnings, but the hope is, if you will repent, you can avoid all of those things. You have the possibility of avoiding all of those things that could come upon you if he has to spank you, pour out a judgment upon you. So mercy is stopped when you're at war with God. Second, justice is served. Verse 16. Now the number of the army of the horsemen was 200 million. I heard the number of them. And thus I saw the horses in the vision. Those who sat on them had breastplates of fiery red, hyacinth blue, and sulfur yellow. And the heads of the horses were like the heads of lions. And out of their mouths came fire, smoke, and brimstone. And by these three plagues, a third of mankind were killed. By the fire and the smoke and the brimstone, which came out of their mouths. In other words, those were the things that killed a third of the people. For their power is in their mouth and in their tails. For their tails are like serpents having heads, and with them they do harm. So this is one of those paragraphs that people read and they go, that's a weird book. But I want to help you see that it's not as weird if you understand some context here. So the question is, who are these? What are they? Who are they? These 200 million on something like horses. The riders are, it's clear, they're wearing breastplates of red, blue, and yellow. The horses, or whatever they are, have heads like fire. Remember, he's using that word a lot, like. Yeah, like. It's like. So don't imagine like they've got a lion's head. It's like a lion. So like it could speak of the ferocity with which it looks like they're coming, and it's like this aggressive beast coming at you. That's what it looks like. It could be a motorcycle with this fearsome. You've seen cars, right? You look at cars sometimes and it looks like, man, that looks like a demon or something. In fact, it's called a demon, you know? And so you look at it and you see faces, and they didn't see that. John had never seen that kind of stuff. And so whatever he sees, he's just trying to say it's like this. It looks like that. So who are they? Well, I did a lot of research. I've looked at commentaries, and there's lots of opinions and lots of commentators on this. And I'm going to tell you what I've told you probably every week about something in Revelation, and that is, I don't know. I don't know exactly what they are, but I'm going to give you a scenario. Scripture doesn't say who they are. So you can only speculate. And so we have to take it for that. We can't be dogmatic. But I'm going to speculate, or at least show you how this could be real, how this could happen very easily.
1: We're glad you joined us today as Pastor Troy has been teaching through the book of Revelation. Unlike any other book in the Bible, Revelation unveils the ultimate plan of God, revealing Christ's return, his reign, and the fulfillment of his promises. Through vivid imagery and powerful prophecies, the Apostle John's writing reminds us that Jesus is not only the Lamb who was slain, but is also the victorious Lion who is the King of Kings and will one day make all things new. 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

0: That's what the scripture says. Love that passes, the Bible says, all understanding. That's what you call an oxymoron. How can love be understood if it passes understanding? Well, the point is that we can't know this love by human knowledge. We can only know this love through the Holy Spirit who is in our heart. Remember, Paul was praying this prayer at a very certain time. I think this is instructive because when we read this prayer in Ephesians, it's right in the context of the anger that was being expressed by the Jews toward the Gentiles and the Gentiles toward the Jews. And Paul was trying to help them understand that God has enough love to bring these two entities together in one thing called the church. The love of God inspires us to go into the worst parts of town and minister to the down and outers. And we can't do that on our own strength, but when we have the Holy Spirit in our lives, when the Holy Spirit is filling us and giving us strength, then we can do what we would not otherwise be able to do. And we can be emissaries of the love of Christ. We should love others in the same way that God loves us. We should reach into the reservoir of God's love for us, and out of that reservoir, we should find a way to love other people. Then, not only is it true, when the Holy Spirit strengthens you, you will sense Christ's presence in your life, and the Holy Spirit will strengthen you so that you can comprehend God's love in your life, but when the Holy Spirit strengthens you, you will be filled with the fullness of God. 3:19 Ephesians, that you may be filled with the fullness of God. These progressions come in the right order. The inner strength of the Holy Spirit leads us to the indwelling of Christ. The indwelling of Christ leads us to the knowledge of God's love for us. And now His abundant love leads us to experience the fullness of God's presence within us. I know over the years when you read about being filled with the Spirit, it sends questions running through your mind. I told you earlier, it doesn't mean filled up like filled up to your knees or your shoulders. It means to be controlled by. When some people read this, they don't understand it because it doesn't mean what it normally would mean in English. It means to be filled by, to be controlled by. When you're filled with God, you're controlled by God. Look at the illustration Paul used later in his book. He said, we aren't to be drunk with wine, but to be filled with the Spirit. In the same way that a person is controlled by inebriation, the Bible says we're to be controlled by the Spirit of God. We're to be controlled by God. He was telling us that when we are allowing the Spirit of God to live His life in us, when we acknowledge that He is there for us, the one thing that will happen is we'll begin to learn what it means for God to control our life. Do you ask God about stuff? You ever see somebody in need and you say, God, should I help this person? Do you think God will answer you? Not out loud, but in your heart, in your spirit, He will. Do you ever do things that you do and people question it? What are you doing that for? Did you ever say, because God told me to? And they look at you like you're some weird person. God talks to you. Yes, if you're controlled by God, you have the impressions and the sense in your heart that what you're doing is a God thing. And He gives you great joy to do that, even when some people may not understand it. I told you once before that one of the things I did during Christmas, and I've continued to do it, is to carry a little extra cash around, and when you see somebody that you'd like to bless, just to bless them. And it's so interesting. Donna could tell you, we've had so many interesting stories. When you do that, people don't want to take it. I can't take that. What's that for? And you know what I tell them? God told me to do this. Oh, okay. And then they say thank you and put it in their pocket. Listen to me. God wants to tell us what to do and help us do it. He wants to be in control of our lives. And that sometimes seems so out of perspective for most people. God wants to control my life? Absolutely. When you let the Holy Spirit have His way in your heart, God will control your life. And the possibilities of that are overwhelming. You know, the thing that is so important for you to understand is that God wants the best for your life. I think sometimes people are afraid to let God control their life because they're afraid he's going to take away their joy or take away their fun or take away the thing that makes life meaningful for them. God knows how you were made, and he wants your happiness and your joy more than you do. You turn your life over to him and you'll discover his way is best, way better than anything you can come up with in your own wisdom. We are so excited about this particular part of the study of the Holy Spirit. We'll continue it tomorrow here on Turning Point. And then Thursday and Friday, we're going to talk about the best evidence of the Spirit in your life. How can you tell by looking at somebody from the outside in whether or not they are filled with the Spirit? I'm going to give you the number one key when we meet together Thursday and Friday. Don't forget to ask for your copy of the book, The Holy Spirit You May Not Know, when you send your gift to Turning Point. And don't forget, time is running out in June, and that offer goes away at the end of the month, so get your request in right away.
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11: The church is supposed to lead, to go into the darkness and pull people out of the darkness into the light. How? By preaching? No, by the way we live. At work, in the playground, in the gym, wherever it may be, in the mountains, in the ocean, or flying, or wherever I am, I'm supposed to be salt and light in a world that is perishing.

0: Welcome to Somebody Loves You Radio, the Bible teaching ministry of Roel Reese in Diamond Bar, California. Thank you for being with us today for our continuing focus on the life-shaping freedom found in Jesus Christ. Today, Roel will challenge you to step out of your comfort zone and point people to Jesus as you pray for our nation's spiritual well-being. God may not have called you to preach sermons, but He does call you to be a consistent witness and intercede for others before His throne. Today's lesson is titled, One Nation Under God. Here's Roel Reese.
1: The Lord told me to turn to the book of Proverbs, chapter 14, 34, and it says this. Solomon says, righteousness exalts a nation, but sin is a reproach to any people. Now, when I was reading the proverb, it came across this verse. Immediately, I began to think, when we were attacked by radical Islam and how they hijacked these airplanes and they flew them into the Pentagon, the Twin Towers, and yet at the same time, not to be angry, but as a Christian, to look at it in the biblical base, what does the Bible teach from this? That I begin to understand that God not only is in full control of what's taking place, but the Lord took me to the book of Deuteronomy. Turn to Deuteronomy chapter 28. Very important chapter for this morning. Because according to Paul the Apostle in the book of Galatians, chapter 6 or 7 and 8, he says, do not be deceived, God is not mocked. For whatever a man sows, that will he also reap. For he who sows to his flesh will of the flesh reap corruption, but he who sows to the Spirit will of the Spirit reap everlasting life. I really believe that we as a nation are reaping today for not standing in righteousness. And I'm talking to the church. I think it's really important that we understand that the church has become not only passive, but at the same time, closed their eyes as Satan is deceiving the whole world and its leadership, the church. And yet, this is part of not only reaping and sowing, but I really believe that part of our reaping as the Muslim nations of the world are beginning to arise. That we need to teach our children and our grandchildren and the second and third into the fourth generation until Christ comes. That we are in deep danger as Americans. Why? Because Americans are hated all over the world today. And surely we want to be not only open to the Holy Spirit. But I went back and I began to read the book of Deuteronomy. Now, the book of Deuteronomy is the fifth book of the Pentateuch. Genesis, Exodus, Leviticus, Numbers, Deuteronomy. And there Moses, in concluding the book in 30 days before he dies, he wants to make sure in chapter 28, 29, and 30, that the people of God understand what the blessings of God are to the people of God that worship God in spirit and in truth. In obedience. The first 14 verses say that. But then in the next 50-some verses, 54 verses, he speaks of the cursings upon Israel because of their disobedience to God in His Word. Now, where does the United States of America fit? Well, I'm going to give you the parallels this morning. Very important for us to understand. The condition of America today, in looking at Israel from the past to the present and looking to the future. And as I began to study the Old Testament, I remembered that the Pentateuch was given to Moses to write it in order to give it to the people of God so they would continue to follow in obedience to God's word, so they would be a blessed nation and they were supposed to be the light and salt to reach the world for God. But they failed. Just like we have failed. And what's incredible, I'll bring you back in a moment. What's incredible is you go through Deuteronomy and then you get to the book of Joshua, When Moses dies, he gives now the inheritance to Joshua. Joshua takes the people of God. They go across to the other side of the promised land. And by the time Joshua moves through the land and gets the victories in the name of Jehovah God and defeats his enemies, he comes to the end of his life like every one of us will one day. And he opens up the scriptures and he gathers his wife and his children and all of the camp of Israel. And he says, for me and my house, we have chosen to serve the Lord. Choose you this day who you're going to serve. And they answered and said, we're going to serve God. Sounds great. Great expression of love and commitment to obedience. But then all you have to do is turn the page. And you come to the book of Judges, chapter 2, verse 10, and it says, and when that generation died, there arose another generation that did not know the Lord, but they worshiped Baal, Molech, Ashtoreth, and all the gods of the land. Their children and children's children. As I look at America today, there are parallels. Parallels to what's happening to our nation today. I don't think that the problem is in the world. The world has always been here. The problem is with the church. The church has become carnal and the church has lost its power and they need to return to their first love. I really believe that with my heart. I'm going to show you in a moment. And the reason I say that is because the church is supposed to be salt and light. The church is supposed to lead, to go into the darkness and pull people out of the darkness into the light. How? By preaching? No, by the way we live. By the way we live. Our testimony, our witness, the power of the Holy Spirit over my life at work. In the playground, in the gym, wherever it may be, in the mountains, in the ocean, or flying, or wherever I am, I'm supposed to be salt and light in a world that is perishing, fully perishing. So when Moses began to write chapter 28, 29, and 30, he already was spoken by God, and God said, this is what's going to happen. I want to warn my people before it happens. Why? Because God sees the heart. So what does he do? He takes chapter 28, 29, and 30. And he gives them the blessings and the cursings and judgment of God that will come. If they don't obey God's word. If they don't do what God says. Check this out in the book of Deuteronomy now. The first thing that we have is the blessings of God. So I'm going to give you the blessings and I'm going to make a parallel here. Number one, in chapter 28, verse 3, we have the cities and the farms that are very successful because the people of God are worshiping God. The blessing is there. He says, blessed shall you be in the city, and blessed shall you be in the country. So God is speaking of blessing through obedience. Secondly, Israel will produce many children. God will bless the womb of the women. To repopulate their nation. Because God has a purpose for a nation. What have we done? We've killed our babies. We've killed our babies. Israel later on killed their babies in the arms of Molech, the god of abortion. Here in Deuteronomy chapter 28, 4, he says, blessed shall you be the fruit of your body. The produce of your ground and the increase of your herds and the increase of your cattle and the offspring of your flocks. So I'm going to bless you with children. I'm going to bless you with harvest and lush crops. And I'm going to bless your livestock that have young. I'm going to multiply you. Then he said, I'm also going to bless you in having plenty to eat. No famine. He said, chapter 20, verse 5, blessed shall be your basket and your kneading bowl. Notice that. You're going to be blessed in all of the food supply. And then Israel would be blessed in every daily work will succeed. Verse 6 of chapter 28, blessed shall you be when you come in, blessed shall you be when you go out. Coming in, going out, the blessing of God is upon you. And then in Deuteronomy 28:10, Israel will be able to defeat their enemies. Remember that. Defeat their enemies. Deuteronomy 28:10. Then all the peoples of the earth shall see that you are called by my name, the Lord God, and they shall be afraid of you. And then notice, and then when they're afraid of you, and you shall defeat your enemies. You shall defeat your enemies. And then think about this. Israel will receive rain at a proper time. There won't be a drought. God will bless. Deuteronomy 28:12, the Lord will open you his good treasure, the heavens, you to give you rain on your actual land and seasons, and to bless all the work of your hand. You shall lend to many nations, but you shall not borrow. Wow. Does that sound familiar today? You shall not borrow. You'll hear the cursing in a moment. Israel also will have plenty of money and lend other people, he says in verse 12 again. The Lord will open his good treasure, the heavens, to give rain to your land in its season, and to bless all the work of your hand. You shall lend to many nations, but you shall not borrow. Now check this out. Israel would be the leader of the nations, not the nations leading Israel. Verse 13, and the Lord will make you the head and not the tail. You shall be above only, not be beneath. If you listen to my commandments and you obey the Lord your God, which I command you today, and are careful to observe them, then you'll lead and people will follow. You'll be on top and you won't be on the bottom. That's the blessings of God.
0: 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We'll tell you how you can get a copy of that in just a few moments. But first, back to more with Roel Reese.
1: He comes out in chapter 28 in verse 16. He says, the first thing that will happen is your cities and your farms will fall. First thing will fall. Deuteronomy 28:16. Cursed shall you be in the city and cursed shall you be in the country. Secondly, there would be not enough to eat. Deuteronomy 28:17. Cursed shall be your basket and your kneading bowl. Think of how much food has increased in price. Where in the book of Revelation it says that a loaf of bread will be $40 a loaf in the tribulation period. How about this one? He says there would be not enough to eat, but there will be a reduction in producing children. In producing children. Deuteronomy 20:18. Cursed shall be the fruit of your body and the produce of your land, the increase of your cattle and the offspring of your flocks. So their livestock, their children, everything would be cut back in the cursings of God. And then their efforts will be confused. Cursed shall be when you come in. Cursed shall you be when you go out. The Lord will send on you a cursing, confusion, rebuke in all that you set your hand to do until you are destroyed. Until you perish quickly because of the wickedness of your doings in which you have forsaken me. Remember when you read the book of 1 and 2 Kings, what happened? The northern kingdom of Israel, they lived up in Tel Dan in the north. The first thing that happened after 100 years of serving God and worshiping the golden calves by Jeroboam, the king. God allowed Assyria to come down and defeat the northern kingdom of Israel and take them into captivity, and they were done. And then 120 years later, you think that Judah and Jerusalem would have learned, but they didn't. What happened? King Nebuchadnezzar, God used to bring 3 sieges against the city of Jerusalem and eventually taking the people of God 1,000 miles away for 70 years in captivity. You say, could that happen to us? Oh, yes, it can. To your children's children. Look what's happened to America. Look what's going on in the world today. Don't be blind. Listen to what the Word of God says. He also said not only captivity, he says there'll be curses of disease. Notice what he says, and there'll be a lot of suffering. Deuteronomy 20, 21, the Lord will make the plague cling to you until he has consumed you from the land which you're going to possess. The Lord will strike you with, notice, consumption, with fever, inflammations, with severe burning fever. With a sword, with scorching, with mildew, they shall pursue you until you perish. Then the Lord will strike you with boils of Egypt, with tumors, with the scab, with the itch, and from you cannot be healed. You won't be able to be healed. And then in verse 35, he says of chapter 28, the Lord will strike you in your knees and on your legs with severe boils, which cannot be healed, and from the sole of your foot to the top of your head. From the bottom all the way to the top, God is going to strike you. And then how about the droughts and the windstorms and sandstorms? Deuteronomy 20, 24. The Lord will change the rain in your land to powder and dust. From the heavens it shall come down on you until you are destroyed. And then how about this one? They will be defeated by their enemies and scattered across the land. Check this out. Deuteronomy 28, 25. The Lord will cause you to be defeated before your enemies. You shall go out one way against them, and you'll flee 7 ways before them, and you shall become troublesome to all the kingdoms of the earth. Wow, does that sound familiar today? People hate us. And then he said this, they will experience insanity, blindness, and confusion. Deuteronomy 28, 28 and 34. The Lord will strike you with madness and blindness and confusion of heart. So you shall be driven mad because of the sight which your eyes see. And then he said, their plans for their normal activities of life will be shattered. Deuteronomy 28, 30. You shall be thought a wife, but another man shall lie with their wife. You shall build a house, but you shall not dwell in it. You shall plant a vineyard, but you shall gather not the grapes. Why? Because other people will take over your houses and your land and everything else, and your children will be in bondage to them. And then they will have to what? Check this out lastly. They will have to borrow money. Listen, Deuteronomy 20:44. He shall lend to you, but you shall not lend to him. He shall be the head and you shall be the tail. We're going to have to go out and borrow money because we're not self-sufficient anymore. And they're not going to what? Be the tail. They're going to be the head and we're going to be the tail. I think God has spoken so clearly through his word. And then at the same time, think thirdly of God's answer to the church. What is the answer for the church today? Revelations 2:4. Check this out. Nevertheless, John said, Jesus is speaking, I have this against you, that you have left your first love. Remember therefore from where you're fallen. Repent and do your first works, or else I, Jesus, will come to you quickly and remove your lampstand from your place unless you repent. So the only way that God can bless the church is if the church returns to its first love. That's the only way. And then remember Solomon? 2 Corinthians 7:14. Check this out. If my people who are called by my name will humble themselves, pray and seek my face, and turn from their wicked ways, then I, God, will hear from heaven and will forgive their sin and heal their land. And now, by the way, he says, my eyes will be open and my ears attentive to the prayer made in this place. For now I have chosen and sanctified this house, that my name may be there forever. My eyes, my heart will be there perpetually. As for you, if you walk before me as your father David walked and do according to all that I have commanded you, and if you keep my statutes and judgments, then I, God, will establish the throne of your kingdom. And I have covenanted with David your father, saying, you shall not fail to have a man as ruler in Israel. But if you turn away and forsake my statutes and my commandments, which I have set before you today, and go and serve other gods and worship them, then I will uproot them from my land, which I have given them, and this house which I have sanctified for my name, I will cast out of my sight, and I will make it a proverb and a byword among the people of God. Listen, Nebuchadnezzar came, destroyed the house of God. 70 AD, Titus the Roman general came and destroyed the house of God. And ever since, the promises of God and curses of God have been given, Israel has been what? Under the judgment of God into the future. Man, God is speaking loud and clear to the church today. The church has become the Corinthian church. The Corinthian church, the church that doesn't walk by the Holy Spirit of God. I wrote this down. I went to the book of Daniel, chapter 5. When King Belshazzar, remember, took all the utensils of the temple, his grandpa took them, he said this big orgy going on, and all of a sudden a hand came out and started writing on the wall. This is what was written. Many, many tickle you farsen. Many means God has numbered your kingdom and finished it. Tickle, you have been weighted in the balances and found wanting. Peres, your kingdom has been divided and given to the Medes and the Persians. The judgment of God came. Why? The handwriting was on the wall. That very night, the king Belshazzar was killed, and they came in, the Medes and the Persians invaded the land and took over the kingdom. And they ruled for the next 200 years. Babylon ruled for 70 years, Medes and Persians for 200 years, Alexander the Great for 200 years his kingdom, and the Roman Empire for 1500 years. And at the end, the Bible says what? A revived Roman Empire is coming. Called the Trinidad Community of Europe, the Common Market. In the last days, here we are.
0: 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Next time on Somebody Loves You Radio, we'll continue this series with clarification that spiritual liberty does not translate into freedom to sin. The truth is, God calls us to a life of righteous obedience. Here's Roel with the closing comment.
1: I like what Luke chapter 12:48 says. Jesus said, to whom much is given, from him much more will be required. What does that mean? Israel had been given privilege above all other nations, and therefore her accountability was greater, notice, greater, and her punishment was even greater. Too much is given, much more will be required. Church, we need to repent. We need to return to the Lord and be obedient in every area of our lives so that God can pour out His blessings and not His cursings.
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6: And what God is saying in this text is, if God can use a pagan king in such a miraculous way to judge the ungodly and to save God's people, imagine what He can do with a divine king yet to come in the future. The judgment will be all the greater, and the salvation will be all the greater, as much greater as Christ is than Alexander.
7: Welcome to Grace to You with John MacArthur here on AM 630, The Word. 300 years before Christ, Alexander the Great became king of Macedonia. The remarkable thing, he was only 20 years old. Yet the most significant aspect of his reign was not his age, it was his military success. He conquered vast regions spanning the Middle East and Egypt. But there's something even more astounding about Alexander's reign that is not so well known. His military success actually proves that Jesus is coming back. You'll see the connection between this ancient conqueror and the second coming of Christ as John MacArthur continues his study here on Grace to You called The Return and Reign of Jesus Christ. And now, here's John.
6: Take your Bible, if you will, and look with me at the book of Zechariah. Zechariah chapter 9. A great, great prophetic word comes to us in this chapter. Now, Zechariah in the 9th chapter writes about the overthrow of world power and the establishment of Jesus Christ as the king. In fact, from chapter 9 through 14, which is the end of the book, from 9 to 14, that whole section is prophecy related to what I call the downfall of the nations and the salvation of Israel. The whole end of the book, the downfall of the nations and the salvation of Israel. Now, you'll notice at the end of verse 1, it says, when the eyes of man, as of all the tribes of Israel, shall be toward the Lord. Now, he says, this judgment is going to come, and when it comes, the eyes of mankind in Hebrew, in other words, humankind, people, the eyes of people, the eyes of mankind, this is a collective thing, as well as the eyes of the tribes of Israel, shall be toward the Lord. And you say, well, what does that mean? Just this, that when Alexander began to sweep to the east, the whole world, in fear, began to fix their gaze on him. The Gentile countries, Syria, Phoenicia, the great sailors of the world, the merchants of the world, Philistia, the great army, those nations began to look at Alexander with fear and trembling, and even Egypt and Pharaoh was shaking in his boots, and the tribes of Israel were looking. You say, but John, it says here they were looking toward the Lord, and that's the whole point here. The point is that in looking at Alexander, they were seeing the instrument of God, you see. They were seeing the Lord coming in judgment through this man. God throughout history has used ungodly men to act in judgment. And he uses Alexander the Great. Alexander the Great, before you want to give him all the credit, was a tool of God to accomplish God's judgment against pagan nations. After he's done with Syria, it says at the end of verse 2, he comes to Tyre and Sidon. Tyre and Sidon, though it be very wise. Now, Tyre and Sidon, incidentally, was a small city, its only significance being in its proximity and attachment to Tyre, which was the great city. And Tyre and Sidon were the capital cities of the country of Phoenicia. Phoenicia was the land of the great maritime accomplishments. Great ships and shipbuilding and merchantry went on in Phoenicia. This was a great empire. Tyre was the main city, and Sidon was seen only as it accommodated itself to Tyre. But even though it was exceedingly wise, and even though verse 3 says, Tyre did build herself a stronghold and heaped up silver like the dust and fine gold like the mire of the streets, behold, the Lord will cast her out, and he will smite her power in the sea, and she shall be devoured with fire. Now you see, this is a marvelous and amazing, incredible statement. And we'll see how it comes to pass in a minute. But even though Tyre and Sidon were first of all very wise, they had all worldly wisdom, they really felt themselves invincible, incidentally. They felt nobody could conquer them. You see, years before Alexander ever got there, they had been conquered. And when they were conquered by the Babylonians, they proceeded to move their city from the mainland to an island a half mile offshore. And they had set up housekeeping on that island, and it was a very small island, and it was a fortress. It was literally a rock. And then in addition to that, they built a wall around the entire island 150 feet high. 150 feet high. That was the wall around Tyre, to say nothing of the fact that it was a half mile offshore. And nothing to the fact that the Phoenicians were the greatest sailors with the greatest navies in the world to defend it. They felt they were invincible. But they were evil. It was a vile, evil city. To show that to you, look at Ezekiel 28. And I want to show you how bad this place was. Ezekiel 28, verse 1. The word of the Lord came again unto me, saying, Son of man, say to the prince of Tyre, thus saith the Lord God, because thine heart is lifted up, and thou hast said, I am a god. I sit in the seat of God, in the midst of the seas. Yet thou art a man and not God, though thou set thine heart as the heart of God. Listen, the human prince really had an ego problem, didn't he? I am a God, he says. I am invincible. I sit in the seat of God, in the midst of the sea. Nobody can do anything with me. And he attacks this proud king. But I want you to notice something in verse 11. All of a sudden, there's a dramatic change. And the Spirit of God goes behind the human prince to the real power. Moreover, the word of the Lord came to me, saying, Son of man, take up a lamentation upon the king of Tyre, and say to him, thus saith the Lord God, thou sealest up the sum full of wisdom and perfect in beauty. Thou hast been in Eden, the garden of God. Who was the most beautiful angel, the one that appeared in Eden? Satan. Every precious stone was thy covering, and he lists them. Verse 14, thou art the anointed cherub that covereth, and I have set thee so. Thou wast on the holy mountain of God. Thou hast walked up and down in the midst of the stones of fire. He was in heaven. Thou wast perfect in thy ways from the day thou wast created till iniquity was found in thee. You see, this is Satan. Verse 4, behold, the Lord will cast her out, and he will smite her power in the sea, and she shall be devoured with fire. Want to know something? Every single detail in that verse was accomplished by Alexander the Great. He came there, and he got very upset. He sent a boat out and said, I want supplies from you. And they said, forget it, Alexander. Who are you? So he took all the rubble that was left from the city, the ancient city,
8: threw it in the sea, and he built a causeway. 1/2 mile, he built a causeway. That's how serious he was about this. He got real irritated. He did it in 7 months, and he marched his army out there and defeated the city. He also got all of the surrounding nations, which he had conquered, to get all of their navies together and use them to help in the effort. You see what God is saying here? He's saying, look, people, I'm going to judge the nations in the end. I'm going to come in judgment with my Messiah, and just to show you that I can do it with the Messiah, look what I could do with a pagan. I could knock off the most fortified, impregnable, invincible city in the world. Now, when my Messiah comes, there will be no escaping. You see the point? And so when this came to pass with Alexander the Great, it was like a great big signpost saying, you're on the right track. God will keep his promise. He kept it here in part one of the prophecy. You can be sure for part two. Now, he's done with Syria, wiped them out. He's done with Phoenicia, wiped them out. Moving south, the next place he comes is to Philistia. Verse 5. Ashkelon shall see it and fear. Gaza shall see it and be very sorrowful. Ekron, for her expectation shall be ashamed, and the king shall perish from Gaza, and Ashkelon shall not be inhabited. And a bastard shall dwell in Ashdod, and I will cut off the pride of the Philistines. Now stop there for a second. By now the Philistines are shaking in their proverbial sandals. They have watched Alexander wipe out the Medo-Persian power in the Battle of Issus. They have seen him sweep with lightning swiftness to the east. They have seen him do in Syria, and in 7 months wipe out an impregnable fortress and take for all intents and purposes the whole nation of Phoenicia. And now they see him coming south, and they panic, and they have right to panic, because he comes right to Philistia and accomplishes the same thing. He conquered them. In fact, it's most interesting that history records something of Alexander's defeat of Gaza in detail. It says in this verse, the king shall perish from Gaza. And do you know that in the annals of Alexander, which we have, that is exactly what happened? You see, all the other cities kind of went down easy. They didn't want to get too involved in fighting Alexander. They did the best they could. For a little while, they gave up. But Gaza tried to resist, and it took him 5 months to get to Gaza. And by the end of the 5 months, he was very angry. And sort of to show his anger, he gave them no semi-independence, which he did for nations that knuckled under. And he took their king, took great spikes, and drilled holes through the feet of the king, wrapped thongs through the holes, and dragged him through the streets of the city till he was dead. The annals of Alexander even give his name. His name is Betis, B-E-T-I-S, or B-A-T-I-S. Either one, we see it in both ways. Exactly what verse 5 said. Hundreds of years before Alexander was ever born. You understand the meaning of that? And it says in verse 6, and a bastard, a mamzer in Hebrew, a foreigner, a mongrel people, shall dwell in Ashdod. In other words, the Philistines would lose their country to some kind of scavengers, some mongrel people. Why? Because they were proud, and God broke their pride with Alexander. They've never been anything since. Their name doesn't even exist. But you know something? There's a little bit of grace in verse 7. Because even in the terrible destruction of the Philistines, there was something good. Verse 7 says, and the purging that occurs of the Philistines will cause this. I'll take away his blood out of his mouth and his abominations from between his teeth. But he that remaineth, even he shall be for our God. He shall be like a governor in Judah, and Ekron like a Jebusite. And I want you to get the idea here. The Philistine nation in verse 7 is pictured like a man. Okay? Like a man. Now this man has blood in his mouth and abominations between his teeth. Say, what's that? Philistines in their pagan worship used to make blasphemous sacrifices. And they would drink the blood and eat the sacrificial meat. You know, like in 1 Corinthians 8, meat offered to idols and drinking blood. Acts 15 talks about the pagans did that. And so they were doing that, literally drinking blood and eating abominating sacrifices. And he says here that this purging by God, this use of Alexander to wipe out their country, will cause them to spit out their idolatry, to take the blood out of their mouths and the abominations from between their teeth. And he that remains, those who remain after this, shall be for our God. You know what it had? It had actually a redeeming effect on a remnant of the Philistines. So that at the time of Alexander, some of the Philistines turned to God. So judgment is coming, says Zechariah, and it's going to come in a marvelous way. It's going to come sweeping to the east through Syria, Phoenicia, Philistia, and south to Israel. And nobody in history can fulfill that except Alexander the Great, and he did. It's one of the greatest signposts of prophecy in the Bible. You say, well, I got a little hunch in my mind that I know who's next in line. See, if you go right south, Phoenicia, Philistia, next stop, Jerusalem. You're right. You're right.

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5: It was just in the middle of the conquering there, and so he refused to do that. Well, Alexander went in a rage, and he said, I'm coming, and I'm going to destroy Jerusalem to its foundations as soon as I'm finished with the rest of these cities on the way. So after taking Gaza and dragging King Betas clear through town, wiping out that, he planned to go to Jerusalem. And the high priest called all the people of Israel together, according to Josephus, and he demanded that they all sacrifice to God and fall on their knees and pray for deliverance. And one night, God gave the high priest a dream. And he told him in the dream to go out and meet Alexander on the road and welcome him to the city, which would have been a little strange. So he did. So Alexander and his army were marching along to the city, and the high priest went out to meet him, and he led a procession. The high priest put on his purple robes and his scarlet robes and his mitre with its gold and the inscription, the name of God engraved. He had all the attendant priests, and you know, there were priests and priests and priests and priests and priests all over the place in Israel. So many priests that you could only serve, if you're lucky, once a year because you had to wait your turn. So many of them. They were all there, marching in white. And when he saw this, he was literally bowled over by it, and he saluted with respect to God, and he bent down and bowed, and he said that he had recently had a dream while he was in Macedonia, and in that dream he had seen this very priest and this procession. And as a result, he said, I'll treat Jerusalem with kindness. He passed by to Egypt. He returned right back by again and never touched a hair of a head of anybody in Jerusalem. Isn't that what it says in verse 8? What happened? I'll encamp about my house because of the army, because of him that passeth by, and because of him that returneth. And no oppressor shall pass through them anymore. For now I have seen with mine eyes. Isn't it interesting? Alexander, watch this one, judged the nations, but he also was used to save the city of Jerusalem. And what God is saying in this text is, if God can use a pagan king in such a miraculous way to judge the ungodly and to save God's people, imagine what he can do with a divine king yet to come in the future. The judgment will be all the greater, as much greater as Christ is than Alexander, and the salvation will be all the greater, as much greater as Christ is than Alexander. It was really the Lord. The I will here refers to the Lord. Now in the middle of verse 8, and I have to note this, we bridge the centuries. We literally bridge the centuries. Because when it says, and no oppressor shall pass through them anymore, that can only refer to the second coming. And there is the transition in the chapter. All of a sudden, the Holy Spirit takes us in a huge leap from Alexander to Jesus Christ. And when Jesus comes and destroys the nations and saves his people, then no oppressor will ever pass through them anymore, for God has seen with his eyes. In other words, the sight of God toward Israel, that all of the affliction has been enough. And God says, I've seen all I'm going to see. It's all over. It's all peace from here on out. It's all the Messiah, the Prince of Peace, the kingdom, the glory from here on. And so, we see the human conqueror. And he's just a signpost to keep our eyes on the fact that if that part of the prophecy was fulfilled, believe me, the second part will be also. Jesus

0: will come. And He will judge the nations in a judgment infinitely beyond anything Alexander ever dreamed, with a might and a power beyond the conception of man, so that the whole earth will literally fall in judgment. And Alexander is a signpost of salvation as we see him save and spare the people of Israel. So shall we see in the day that Jesus comes that He'll spare His people, Israel. And the Bible says He'll redeem Israel and give them their kingdom.
1: You're listening to Grace to You, the Bible teaching ministry of John MacArthur. John's current series is titled The Return and Reign of Jesus Christ. Now, when you're interpreting prophetic books like Zechariah, perhaps the most important question you can ask is this one. How do I know whether a certain passage should be interpreted literally or not? John considered that question with me a while back. I think you'll find his comments helpful. Let's hear them now.
2: The simple answer is that everything in the Bible has a literal interpretation. That is, everything is precise in terms of actual history, actual divine truth. Nothing is ultimately symbolic.
1: Not allegorical.
2: Or allegorical.
1: But you'd allow for normal figures of speech.
2: Well, within any literal interpretation, of course, you have figures of speech. You know, when God is spoken of as holding us in His everlasting arms, it doesn't mean He has arms, or covering us with his wings, it doesn't mean He's a bird. You have figures of speech. You have parables. You have analogies.
1: Is that what people mean when they say you should interpret the Bible literally, but not woodenly literal?
2: Yeah, I think the way you would interpret any normal conversation, if I say, that building is as high as the sky, well, we know what you mean.
1: Right.
2: There are normal figures of speech used, but the intent of Scripture is that its accurate interpretation is literal in the sense that it is revealing truth.
1: Yeah, now you say it's revealed truth, and the emphasis on revealed. It's not giving us a coded message.
2: No, and to go one step further, Phil, you don't have figures of speech that can be interpreted any way you want, as if everybody can make his own interpretation of these things, because they are figures of speech, everybody might have his own spin. They are figures of speech that are part of a precise revelation of God that has to be accurately interpreted.
1: That's right, friend. And if you want to dig even deeper into the book of Zechariah and sort through even the more difficult portions, let me recommend a helpful resource by John. It's his commentary on Zechariah. 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
7: 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And may God bless America.
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11: If someone you love desperately needed rescue, what would you be willing to give up? 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Well, Jesus gave up heaven itself. In Philippians 2, Paul wrote what many scholars call the single greatest passage about Christ. Paul used a word that should stop us cold. Christ emptied himself, not of his deity, but of his privilege, all the way to a cross that was so vile, Romans wouldn't even utter the word. Today, on Insight for Living, Chuck Swindoll takes us there, to the servant who came and paid it all.
12: Let's turn our attention to what is considered by many the single most significant statement in the New Testament letters regarding the person of Jesus Christ. Philippians chapter 2. I'll be reading only four verses from this second chapter as we think today about the servant who came. Verse 5. Philippians 2, have this attitude in yourselves, which was also in Christ Jesus, who, although he existed in the form of God, did not regard equality with God a thing to be grasped, but emptied himself, taking the form of a bond servant. And being found in appearance as a man, he humbled himself by becoming obedient to the point of death, even death on a cross.
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12: There is something life-changing about knowing we are loved when we are, in fact, very unlovely and not feeling very loving. There's something equally magnificent about knowing that the same one who loved us when we didn't deserve it is willing to reach out and care for us and help us when we can't help and care for ourselves. The first kind of affection that reaches out is true love. And the second kind of love that reaches down is true grace. And if you look at the cross, you will see both. Like two massive arms reaching out horizontally, there is love at work, love on display. As Christ took our place on that cross, proving his love to us, as he, in grace, reached down to care for us and rescue us. I'm about to finish Pat Summerall's autobiography, titled simply, Summerall. You who are sports fans know the name, but you may not know much of his life because until the book was published in 2006, much of it wasn't known by the general public. We only knew him as a celebrity who occupied the same booth alongside John Madden and many of those televised national football broadcasts and games that went across the country and sometimes were done internationally. He was a celebrity. What you don't know is that Pat Summerall was raised in a small town in Florida, felt abandoned by father and mother, was really reared by a grandmother, and like many who go through abandonment, feelings compensated for it. In his case, he did so through athletics. He became a fine football and basketball and baseball player, young in life while he was in high school and was ultimately selected by University of Arkansas to be on their team, and there he played and finally was drafted by the Chicago Cardinals. You heard me right. Chicago Cardinals. They later moved to St. Louis, where they were known as the St. Louis Cardinals and are now in Arizona. But back in those days, he played in the National Football League and ultimately found his way through promotions to the broadcast booth and became as well known as his partner. I've met Pat. He came to visit with me when I was a part of the leadership at Dallas Seminary, and I was so impressed with his humility and grace. And though, even though I didn't know anything of his life, you rarely find someone that humble. But there's a reason. You see, not only did he select athletics as his choice, he also selected alcohol and became dreadfully addicted to that drug of choice. He tells it all in his book in a chapter entitled The Reckoning. He refers to that time he is about to broadcast the on the famous golf links of Augusta, Georgia, the Masters. He says, I awoke in the guest house in Augusta, a serene and beautiful place that is home to my favorite sporting event in the world. But I felt disoriented, queasy, and panicked. It was 3 a.m. Something was terribly wrong with me. I struggled to roll out of bed and staggered into the bathroom. I'd gotten sick from too much drinking before, far too many times to count, but this was different. As I knelt on the bathroom floor, I felt as if my insides were pouring out on waves of the vodka I'd consumed before collapsing into bed. My drinking had increased in recent months, and now the penalties were getting steeper. There was blood in my vomit. A few years earlier, I had a similar episode. I'd bled so badly that I had to be hospitalized. I was sick for most of the night, coughing up mostly blood. This continued on and off the rest of the night. Doctors found a severe ulcer caused, they said, by many years of heavy drinking. I missed several game broadcasts because of that episode. My bosses at CBS quietly expressed their concern. It should have been a wake-up call for me. It was taking less and less for me to get drunk. Another bad sign. I drew deep breaths and tried to compose myself, but I still couldn't fight the waves of nausea. I lowered my dizzy head once more. What was I doing to myself? Finally, I got back on my feet and staggered over to the sink to splash water on my face. As I looked in the mirror, the fluorescent lights surrounding the medicine cabinet seemed to grow brighter. They illuminated my pale and haggard face, my bloodshot eyes, and all the protruding veins on my face and my nose. I looked like a monster. I was repulsed at my own image, at once terrified and disgusted. I'll save the time of reading too much here, but that led to an intervention, as you could imagine. Those who cared the most for him but had often been offended by him, his own adult children, and other close friends who had the courage to face him with the truth of his life, finally assisted him in getting to the Betty Ford Clinic for help. He writes of that rather openly. The intervention was a wrenching, heartbreaking, profoundly embarrassing event in my life. I will be forever grateful for it, even though I still deal with all the painful feelings it recalls. He describes going to the clinic, the stark Spartan room in which he was placed, and there they allowed two books. The book on AA and the other was a Gideon Bible. That was it. No contact with the outside world, only the two books and counseling sessions. He writes this, I read the AA book a few times and put it aside, but I kept coming back to the Bible. To my surprise, I found it engrossing, like some code book to a world I'd heard about but never delved into. I wish I had the time to read you of his conversion. He later declares, I accepted that Jesus Christ was the Son of God who died for our sins. Now I felt I was truly a part of his family. I felt ecstatic, invigorated, happier, and freer. It felt as though my soul had been washed clean. As the old saying goes, the one who knows us the best loves us the most. And like that horizontal beam on the cross, his love reached around him. And then, like the vertical beam, it reached down and rescued him. Now, why? If you know anything about Jesus, you know that he, as a member of the Trinity, existed in the very presence of the Father and the Spirit. There never was a time he ever had a beginning or will ever have an ending. So enthroned and in that magnificent place of glory, there came the day when the Father declared, in order for those sinners to be rescued, a sacrifice must be paid. And you must bear the sins of the world. And he left heaven and came, and as we mentioned last time, moved into the neighborhood, became one of us. Why? Why on earth? Why in heaven's name would he do it? At the end of Matthew chapter 11, there is a word used that can describe it all in simple, simple way. Verse 28, come to me, all who are weary and heavy laden, all who are drunks, whatever your drug of choice, all who are drug addicts, all who cannot conquer their lust, their drive for more and more pornography. If we knew the truth of this audience today, it would be perhaps shocking to some and embarrassing to others to realize how many of you are addicted to that continued curse that plagues this world. Whatever drives you further and further down, you are weary and heavy laden like Pat Summerall was that night in Augusta. And he says, I will give you rest. Doesn't give us a sermon, doesn't bring shame, doesn't point a finger, doesn't expose the awful truth to those around us. He just promises to give us rest. Why? Next verse. Take my yoke on you and learn from me, for I am gentle and humble in heart. There's the word, humility. Christ-likeness in one word, humility. Humility, you shall find rest for your souls. I will give you rest, the end of verse 28. You will find rest, end of verse 29. Because when I come, whatever journey I take you through, you'll find that my yoke is easy and my burden is light. I'll never add to your guilt. I'll never bring greater shame. Sin does that. But if you'll listen to the wrong voice, you'll talk yourself out of coming to Christ. Because after all, how could someone so holy and pure care for someone so broken and dark and depressed? It's called love. It's called grace. What do we mean when we refer to humility or this whole idea of servanthood? Let me amplify the word. It's a willingness to give up my will for another's good in order to accomplish what's best. I give up my will for another's good to accomplish what is best for that person. Humility is a desire to serve instead of be served. Mark 10:45, he came not to be served, but to serve and to give. I often say to people, if you want to describe the Christian life, you can do it simply in these few words. It's a life of serving and giving. It's a life of serving and giving. Some of you are still learning that. Many of you are narcissistic. Life revolves around you, your comfort, your satisfaction, your income, your controlling, your will. You know nothing of servanthood, or you know little of it. And the result is you reject one who is modeling that for you. But here in his humility, he comes and refuses to hold on to what is rightfully his, and releasing it rescues us from ourselves. How good is that? And every time you look at a cross, will you remember those arms reaching out represent love, and the stake reaching down represents grace. Love and grace. Donald Gray Barnhouse at 10th Presbyterian Church in Philadelphia used to say it this way: love that reaches up is adoration. Love that reaches out is affection. Oh, but love that stoops is grace. It isn't complete till you get to the part where he stoops and picks us up and puts us on our feet. It's with that symbol in mind we turn to Philippians chapter 2 and look at these verses that are truly, as one man wrote, the greatest and most moving passage Paul ever wrote about Jesus. Greatest and most moving passage Paul ever wrote about Jesus. Our focus for the sake of time and concentration is on four verses, but these verses fall into a context. Let me pass along to all of you who love the scriptures or are just becoming acquainted with the Bible. Always integrate the verses you're studying with the context. Always integrate the verse or verses with the context. Otherwise, you'll be led astray, because you can prove anything from the Bible. And the cults are a perfect example of that. Most of them Bible quoting, they just pull them out of context. You will not make that mistake if you will keep verses you're looking at in their context. Just as a beautiful diamond needs a setting for it to be serve a practical purpose, so verses of Scripture need the context, the setting. Now, this setting is about thinking along the same lines. See verse 1? If therefore there is any encouragement in Christ, any consolation of love, any fellowship of the Spirit, any affection and compassion, make my joy complete. Look closely, by being of the same mind. If you think together, you'll get along together. If you think about the same things the same way together, you'll have a closeness of fellowship. Maintaining the same love, united in spirit, intent on one purpose. In fact, he goes further. And I can feel that long index finger of the apostle pounding against my sternum as he says, do nothing from selfishness or empty conceit, but with humility of mind, we're back to our thinking, with humility of mind, let each of you regard one another as more important than himself. Let me tell you, folks, if we could obey that one verse, we would transform the community in which we live. We would have a church like no other church on the planet. You would have a witness like no one else in your shop or in your office, in your neighborhood. That is Christianity in a nutshell. Those of us who are unselfish and are not driven by empty conceit, who possess a humility of mind, God help us all to go there. Who regard one another as more important than ourselves. We don't look out for our own personal interests. We look out for the interests of others. And Paul suddenly thinks, I need an example. I need an illustration. We say, as the colloquialism of our time, I need a for instance. For example. And that leads him to the classic illustration of Jesus. Not surprisingly, he shows us Jesus in his condescension from heaven to earth, from the throne room of God to the cross, in the verses that follow. Now, this section is magnificent because it covers three facets of a scene that boggles the mind. In no other scene in Scripture are you able to get into the mind of the crucified one like here. This is the best section. It describes him before he came to earth, verse 6. It describes in his coming as a servant, verse 7, and the early part of verse 8. And then it describes his sacrifice on a cross, end of verse 8. Let's go before his incarnation. referring to Christ Jesus, who, although he existed in the form of God. You know me, we're not going to rush on. We're going to take time to pore over these words. I'm a word vulture. So I'm going to vulch on these words right here so that you'll understand them. Form of God. The Greek term is morphe, M-O-R-P-H-E. We have it in the middle of our word metamorphosis. In its original term, it meant the essential form that doesn't change. Keep that in mind. There's another word that is often translated form, and it's schema, S-C-H-E-M-A. We got our word scheme from it. They're different. Schema represents a form that changes. We are in form human beings. We are not less or more than, we are human beings. From conception until death, we are human beings. That's our morphe. Our schema is changing. Little children grow into young pre-teenagers, and then finally teenagers, and then young adults, and then adults, and then middle adults, and then ornery adults. You reach a final stage of ornery, where you are growing older. Your schema keeps changing, but your morphe remains human. Back to the verse. Who, although he existed in the unchanging deity, the form of God. The second part of the verse is equally important. He didn't regard equality with God something to clutch, something to cling to, but he released that privileged position.
13: Chuck Swindoll has given us a lot to think about today. From Pat Summerall's Broken Night in Augusta to the Greek word morphe, the unchanging essence of who Christ has always been, we've seen something remarkable. The eternal Son of God, existing in the fullness of deity, willingly releasing his privileged position to rescue us. If today's message has stirred a hunger to go deeper, well, we have a resource designed to help you do exactly that. Stay with us to hear a closing word from Chuck and learn about a new booklet he's written for you. Well, if you've been on social media in recent days and seen clips of Chuck's video series called Living with Insight, you've noticed that while Chuck is aging, his passion for proclaiming the good news isn't fading. It's actually growing stronger.
12: I've never been good at pretending. The calendar doesn't lie. I'm in my 90s now. And so my eyes don't function as they once did. My legs remind me every single day that I've logged a lot of miles. There are mornings when everything in me would rather sit quietly and let somebody younger carry the load, but then something happens. I picture myself standing behind a pulpit, my hands on that sacred lectern, my Bible open in front of me next to my notes, and something stirs deep down where age doesn't reach. And I remember what this is. I remember what's at stake, and I feel it all over again. The thrill, the privilege, the sheer staggering wonder that God would allow a weathered preacher to open his mouth and declare the most radical news ever to reach human ears, the cross of Jesus Christ. Friend, I look at this world, the chaos, the sorrow, the anger, the pain, and I don't see a world that needs better arguments. I see a world that needs what we have, the message that God has stepped into our mess and offered redemption to every last soul who will believe. That's not wishful thinking. That's the gospel. And it's just as powerful today as it was 2,000 years ago. My days behind the pulpit, week in, week out, are now behind me. I know that. I'm at peace with it, but we still proclaim the cross. As we close out this fiscal year on June 30th, I want to invite you to link arms with me for whatever miles remain. Your gift to Insight for Living is your voice in this proclamation. 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
14: 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Come with me. Let's boldly tell the world what they're longing to hear.
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24: If you get frustrated, go take a walk, go pray, go do something with your spouse. Don't do that with a child. Emotional consequences are not helpful.
23: That's Dr. John Townsend, and he joins us today on Focus on the Family with Jim Daly. He's going to help you set boundaries with your children. I'm John Fuller.
25: John, I'm looking forward to this. I mean, my boys are now in their 20s, but this is the kind of information I wish I would have understood and digested with Gene to be able to do this better. I mean, we understood the concepts, but we didn't slow down to really apply them as best as we could. And for that reason, you know, we want to make sure you're equipped as a parent of younger children to be able to apply these boundaries, because the outcomes are so good. And children feel more confident, more secure, even though it takes a little bit of, what's the right word, discipline, to be able to apply these as a parent. But it's going to be great content.
23: Yeah, and Dr. John Townsend is a speaker and best-selling author, and we're covering a book he co-wrote with Dr. Henry Cloud. It's called Boundaries with Kids, How Healthy Choices Grow Healthy Children. And we'll encourage you to get a copy of that.
25: Yeah, it's so good. Welcome. Good to have you back, John.
26: Great to be here.
25: What are some of those obstacles that parents run into when they're setting boundaries?
26: Well, there's two ways to look at the obstacles. First is things that kids do to oppose boundaries, that they don't like them at first. They escalate sometimes, and they blow up, or they melt down. Sometimes they withdraw and feel hurt, and, you know, they don't feel very loved. And sometimes they manipulate to get around it. But that's not the biggest obstacle. The biggest obstacle is us. The parent, and some attitudes that we have and mindsets that we have that we've got to look at. That makes the biggest difference in the world. Let me give you a few examples. One is to need the child's love. I need my child to think I'm good and loving and helpful and think positive about me. I need my child. Well, if you need your child to think positive of you, you'll never say no. You'll be the circus parent. Another one is, this is a technical term, but it's very important in parenting, fragilizing. To fragilize means to think that your child is a little broken egg, that you've got to walk on eggshells around so that when child gets uncomfortable because you're frustrating them or saying no, are they going to fall apart? Are they going to have a nervous breakdown? And that's making somebody who's pretty resilient most of the time fragile. That's a problem in parenting.
25: Let me ask you in that regard, because this is a really critical point. The fact that culturally we're avoiding allowing that resilience, because we're doing exactly what you're saying. We're overprotective. We're overly engaged. And I think, again, this is one of those aha moments for a lot of parents who are watching or listening, who are the helicopter parent, the hovering parent, because they feel that's the responsibility of a parent of a 3-year-old, 5-year-old, 9-year-old. Why do we need to back down a little bit? Because of the outcomes that will occur if we don't.
26: Yeah, the best way to look at that is look at the sources for reality. One is the research. It just says if you are always keeping the child from any discomfort or unhappiness of any kind, you put out an anxious child. They feel insecure. Like, I don't have the strength to handle, you know, hard things, and I don't have frustration tolerance. And all of a sudden, they're very scared about life because somebody took care of this for them. The second is, project into the future. Now, if I don't want him or her at 9 to ever feel bad, what kind of a husband or a wife or a worker or a minister or a friend are they going to be? They're going to be overwhelmed with life all the time. And the third source is, let's read our Bible. What does it say in Ephesians? It says that we're supposed to build each other up with grace and truth. Well, grace is the love and the support and the listening. And truth is, hey, there's some house rules here.
25: Mm.
26: So it's just not even a question anymore that the children need to know what no means and to have their own no, ultimately.
25: Yeah, that's so good. We're going to do something a little different. We've got some callers who have sent their questions in knowing this program was going to occur, which I think is great. So, you know, our goal here at Focus is to help you do this parenting job as best as you can. That's always our goal. And hearing from you in this way, I think we're going to do a few, is a great way to put real people in this spot and let them ask you a question. So mm-hmm. Let's take the first one.
21: I'm wondering at what age it's appropriate to start disciplining your child. In general, you know, I was always taught that you just start as early as possible, but I'm wondering, like, what age they can start connecting the cause and effect of their actions. Like, I would assume it's before they can have, you know, a full conversation, but I'm just not sure what that point is.
26: It's a great question. I don't believe in a lot of this during infancy. The first 12 months, that child is busy just trying to figure out what the world is and where love is and where safety is. And they don't even have the neurological capacity yet to understand the meaning of the word no. It was a few exceptions, maybe structure and feeding times and nap times later in the first year. But toddlerhood was where I believe it needs to begin, which is, you know, the onesie twosie. And that's when they can learn language. Cognitively, they can go, oh, there's this word called no, I need to understand this. And if a parent will lovingly just set out the house rules, you know, here's how you treat your dog, or here's how you obey mom and dad, or these sorts of things. And when they have a bad attitude, help to correct that. That's very important, very helpful, and it sets the stage. Don't start that too late, and toddlerhood is fine for that.
25: Yeah. Let me ask you, especially like with young children, kind of the phase we're talking about right now, the mom who is just struggling with the get your shoes on because it's time to go. I mean, this sounds simple, but it's so right. And she has to repeat that, or dad has to repeat that 20 times. Mm-hmm. I said, get your shoes on. We got to go. How do you create a boundary around that and enforcement of timeliness?
26: Well, the first thing you have to do is to realize that if you say it several times, that's a thing that we call nagging. And nagging without consequences creates insanity.
25: Right.
26: Because the child learns, well, they always say it five times.
25: Right.
26: I'm a number four right now. I'm fine.
25: Yeah. Isn't it interesting? They do learn how to delay.
26: So you tell them, I always say, give them the 30,000 picture. You know, sweetheart, I used to say it seven times, and I think that I'm going to change that. I'm going to do it one time, and then you'll have the timeout, or I'll take away the toy if it doesn't happen. Well, they don't believe that because they have 1,000 experiences of mom doing it or dad doing it that way. But then when you follow that up, and after the one time you take the toy away or whatever, and the child is now in a new reality, I'm living in a new world because I lost something and they followed up. And so that's going to be a conflict. It's going to be upsetness, but you have to tolerate that and be loving about it. And the more you do that, and don't nag, but say after the first time. I've got parents that were friends that said, once we did that, all of a sudden we have all this lack of angst and we had more fun time.
25: Yeah, interesting. You know, that's the goal, right?
26: That's the goal.
25: Things happen when asked and consequences are few.
26: And they put on their shoes. Can you believe that, Jack?
25: Which is the goal. My goodness. No. You know, another concept in the same space is something you referred to as emotional consequences, to avoid emotional consequences. And this is another big one that we as parents tend to fail at because we get emotional. We're angry and because it's now driven our temperature emotionally up. Mm. I said to get those shoes on now. Mm. And that's not helpful because that kind of reaction or direction, boundary, it starts to hurt the identity of the child. They think shame. It's shame. Mm. Okay, I'm not doing the right thing for whatever reason. The child may not even understand it. I just enjoy playing. I want to color more. I don't want to put my shoes on. Mm-hmm. But the parent's unhealthy emotional rise can lead to some issues later.
26: Right. You know, it reminds me of Colossians 3, where the Bible says, don't exasperate or embitter your child because they'll get discouraged.
25: But that is a good scripture.
26: It makes so much sense because when you look at it, there's this little person called a child and there's this big people out here, and you want the big people to be sane. They want to be loving and rational, all those things. And if mom or dad blows their top with these emotional consequences, these shaming things, the kid thinks, I live in a crazy world. And it's scary because they're not safe anymore. Mm. But if the parent goes, this is the rule. Now, here, I'm going to be clear about it, and stays warm about it. I'm firm, but warm. The child goes, oh, I live in sanity. And she's safe, and he's safe, and I can do this. So you have, if you get frustrated, go take a walk, go pray, go do something with your spouse. Don't do that with the child. Emotional consequences are not helpful.
25: And I mean, this is a thing that I've noticed even in raising my boys. You have to do everything within your power to always be the adult, to always be the calm one, the calm voice, never move into a place where you get angry and emotionally destructive, if I could say it that way. That's a challenge because they will, boy, the teen years, will they push your buttons or
26: right.
25: what?
26: Yeah.
25: So, but you have to come back to this, okay, I'm the parent, I'm not the child, but we can tend to, as parents, to get down in the mud with them.
26: You know what I think really helps there, Jim, is that anytime you end that immediate crisis, a meltdown in the grocery store or somebody smoking dope at 14, you know, whatever the meltdown is, is don't get lost in the present crisis. Think future.
25: Right.
26: What I'm getting ready to do with my child, I want to play the long game. How am I going to affect them as a parent, as a somebody, you know, who's in their 30s? And what I next do will get me into my prefrontal cortex, and I won't be amygdala hijacked, fighting and flight. Just think about the future when that happens, and you'll be the adult.
25: And it's a good distraction, too, to think about the future.
1: Yeah. Mm. This is Focus on the Family with Jim Daly, and today we're talking with Dr. John Townsend about, it's a classic book that he co-wrote with Dr. Henry Cloud, Boundaries with Kids, How Healthy Choices Grow Healthy Children. 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And we've got copies here at the ministry. 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
25: John, we have another parent who wants to ask a question. Let's hear what their question is.
2: So one of my twins in particular has always been a little more emotionally sensitive boy. And where it's coming out now in these preteen years is just kind of like a overall moodiness or sullenness. Really, it pushes my buttons, just the facial expressions and just the kind of like woe is me-ism where I'm trying to, you know, we really want our kids to see all the good that God has for them. And so how do you handle that without heaping shame?
26: You know, this is a really important question because, especially in teen years, the hormones take over, puberty takes over, the endocrine's going, and the moodiness happens, and a lot of parents are, goodness gracious, I want this child to see the good things that God's brought around. So this is sort of a semi-boundaries and semi-also attachment relationship question. In terms of the boundaries part, when there's misbehavior with a sensitive teen, it doesn't mean you drop the rule and say, well, if you're upset, if it's going to make you discouraged, if it's a reasonable boundary about behavior or conduct, these sorts of things, you got to hold the rule. But you do need to listen more. And what we find is instead of saying, stop feeling moody, get happy, you know.
25: Yeah.
26: I never worked with me, is when you keep the structure, but you also say, tell me more about it. When the child feels understood that my parent is with me, even though I'm down. I mean, think about David in the Psalms. He was always complaining to God, and that's why we know it's okay. And God was okay with it. The child begins to feel like, you're in the well with me. I do feel bad about my dating life or I'm not doing well in sports or whatever. And the parent comes in and says, I know that's tough. The child feels like I'm in this empty well of pain, but you're not talking me out of it. You're in the well with me, giving me grace and attunement. And the child begins to think, this is okay, but don't drop the structure and the responsibility at the same time. It's a win-win, not a zero-sum game.
25: John, let me ask you this. How can parents teach their children to manage their own responsibilities? I mean, that's kind of the golden question, actually, because this is what every parent at every stage is going to be troubled by. How do I do this? How do I teach my child life responsibilities and they then do them?
26: I can give you the big picture in four words, if it helps with this, because this is the question, is how do you incentivize kids to make good choices? with the boundary thing. The first thing is love, because no child can take a boundary or a rule or a job or an obligation unless they know they're loved, because they're going to be disheartened. None of us can do things if we think somebody's not on our side and on our team. So you got to love them and let them know and be attached to them. But the second thing is you got to give them the rules. Here's the truth. The truth is, this is how we conduct things in our house. So they know it. They got to be informed. It's not okay to say, I'm going to give you a consequence, and they never knew. Here's the how

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1: Romans chapter 12, verses 3 through 8.

Augustus Roland. He was a professor of physics at Johns Hopkins University. He was once called as an expert witness during a trial. Now, this was a man who was characteristically very shy and very humble. And yet when he was called to the witness stand, a cross-examination lawyer demanded to know, "What are your qualifications as an expert witness in this case?" The normally modest and retiring professor replied quietly, "I'm the greatest living expert in the world in this subject under discussion." Well, there was a friend of his in the courtroom, and he was shocked. He never talks about himself. He never advances himself. Why would he talk about that? I'm going to ask him. So he went up and he said to him, "Professor Roland, you never speak of yourself like that. Why did you say that you're the greatest living expert in the world on this particular subject?" And he responded by saying, "Well, I had no choice. I was under oath." I know an expert like that. 30 years ago, the last Sunday before Paul and I left from California to come here to San Antonio, I was asked to preach the message at our church, Faith Community Church, and after the church service, they wanted to give me and Paul a party, a goodbye party, and you know, it's one of those times where people get an opportunity to pray for you and share with you if you had any impact on their lives. It was really an emotional time. And as we were getting ready to wrap up, there was a young man. He had to be in his early 20s. He couldn't have been any more than 22, 23 at the most. Been a Christian for maybe an hour. I mean, just a brand new believer. And he raised his hand and he said, "Ron, can I share something? I think God gave me a word for you." Now, that always raises red flags. But I said, "Certainly, what is the word?" And here's what he said. He said, "God spoke to me last night. And he told me to tell you that you're going to San Antonio and the first 3 years are going to be really, really hard. Impossibly hard." Now, it took every bit of strength I had not to say, "I don't receive that, brother." But here's what he said next. He said, "But he also says, the Lord says to hang in there because after that first 3 years, God is going to pour out his spirit and he is really going to bless the work that you've done." Now, again, you know, we get words from the Lord. I like that part, but I'm really not thrilled about that part. Let me tell you something. That young man was exactly true. And I could have just completely disregarded what he had to say. And in part, I did. But I think that was a testimony to my lack of humility, thinking of myself more highly than I thought of him. And it turns out he was absolutely right. Humility, and we've talked about this in previous studies. I told you last week, we all need a brain flush. Well, we need to renew our minds to think new about things. And that takes humility because we don't want to let go. We're so invested in things that we think we know. And we don't want to admit that we don't know what we thought we knew. And humility is in order. And we need to humble ourselves before God does it. And this is a Bible study where humility again takes front and center. That's why Paul says in verse 3, "For by the grace given me, I say to every one of you, do not think of yourself more highly than you ought, but rather think of yourself with sober judgment in accordance with the measure of faith that God has given you." Now, we're going to see the measure of faith a couple of times. And the idea is God meets us where we are. He loves us so much, he doesn't let us stay there. And as we grow in him and as our faith grows, then God pours out more of him into our lives, whether it's spiritual gifts, which is the immediate context, or just the idea that we need to grow and mature in the Lord. Now, the first lesson, and this is a subtle one in this opening passage, is that spiritual giftedness is not necessarily the same thing as spiritual maturity. There are a lot of brand new Christians who receive from God spiritual gifts, and God uses them in little bits and measures, and he uses them to encourage them, to get them to believe that God will use everybody. You know, there's no probation period when you come to Christ.
You know, it's not like he says, okay, well, let's see how you do for 6 months and then we'll find out. 1 Corinthians chapter 12, verse 7 says that every single man or woman in Christ, if you're born again, has at least one spiritual gift. And the one is just a starting place. If you're faithful in the administration of that one gift, then God will give you other gifts. If you're faithful in little, you'll be faithful in much. But everybody has one. And it's always a little frustrating because I have people regularly that will come and say, well, I don't have any spiritual gifts. You all do. You simply need to seek the Lord and find out what it is and then use that gift. One of the things I know is true of this Bible study is that God wants to enhance the use of the gifts in this church, in your lives. And today he is going to give new gifts to some of you. And for others of you, he will identify your gift. He wants you simply to use it. If you are a mature Christian, then you use those gifts for his glory. Now, I got to tell you, when I first got saved, I received the gift of tongues very quickly. I mean, literally in a matter of days after I was saved. And you know, I wasn't humble at all. I got the gift of tongues. I knew people that didn't have the gift of tongues, so I wanted everybody to know that I had tongues. Paula was going at that time to a Southern Baptist church, and, you know, they don't exercise the gifts of the Spirit. So when we were in that church during worship, I wanted to make sure everybody seated around me knew that I had the gift of tongues. You know, that's the way we are as humans. You know, well, look at me. Boy, God's doing something in me that he's not doing in the rest of you. So spiritual giftedness and spiritual maturity are not the same thing. And I want to warn you, because people that remain spiritually immature live very frustrating lives. You see somebody else with gifts or somebody else is being used by God, and you worry, why is God using them and why isn't God using me? You know, we want the same kind of gifts and opportunities that others have. When using our gifts as an immature believer, we want attention from them. But according to Paul, God's will is that we grow up. 1 Corinthians chapter 12 again says that the Spirit gives gifts as he wills. So it's not something that we can will into existence. And so there's no ownership, there's no room for pride. We need only to walk in humility. And in these next chapters, the rest of chapter 12, today should be, I hope, pretty encouraging. But starting next week, all the way through chapter 14, God is going to challenge each and every one of us. There are going to be some really hard things. He doesn't pull punches. I love what he writes to the church at Thessalonica in chapter 4, 1 Thessalonians, verse 8. It says, he who rejects this instruction does not reject man, but God, who gives you his Holy Spirit. And he's even more direct, more blunt with the Philippians in chapter 3, verse 15. And he says, all of us who are mature should take such a view of things. In other words, all the things that I've been teaching you, you need to agree with. And then he anticipates a problem. He says, if at some point you think differently, that too God will make clear to you. And what he's saying is simple. If you disagree with any of these things I've written, you're wrong. You need to grow up. And we need to grow up not only in the use, but also in the understanding of spiritual gifts. Here's why they're important. We need each other. Verse 4 and 5. Just as each of us has one body with many members, and these members do not all have the same function, so in Christ, we who are many form one body, and each member belong to all of the others. We wanted to know what God's will was last week. He promised that we could know it. Well, it's God's will that we belong to one another, that we're part of a body. Now, it's not just the general body of Christ. We need to belong to a local body of believers. We need to be engaged in that local body. We need to be used for the benefit of other people, not for our own benefit. It's God's will and an answer to our prayers that we belong to something greater than ourselves. And that's why the local church body is so important. You know, we live in a time when church membership is being discounted and, oh, I don't have to go to church to be a Christian. I can worship God on my own terms. That's not worship. That's immaturity.
We need to belong. Now, I'm preaching to the choir. You are all here. You need to go out and tell the people that aren't here. But being a part of a local body is important. When we talk about the individual gifts, you'll see why it's so important. Now, Paul uses, both here and in Corinthians, the idea of a human body as the example. We belong to each other. We've got to get along. We've got to complement one another. Imagine if your head itched and you started to scratch it in your hand and said, no way, I'm not going to do that. Or maybe your feet and your legs were arguing and your feet wanted to go someplace and your legs said, no, I'm not doing it. See, we're not going to make it. The whole idea is your body belongs to itself and we need every single part. You know how it feels to have a toothache. Everything hurts. Or to stub your toe on something, it's like, oh, everything hurts. Well, the body together can make things better. A Christian who refuses to belong to other Christians is neither humble nor obedient, nor are they in the will of God. That Christian is not mature enough to understand how much they need other people. We think more highly of ourselves than we ought. I can handle this. It's okay. I don't need to go to church, when exactly the opposite is true. We belong to one another. And if you think you don't need a church, a body of believers to worship God in His will, then what Paul is saying is you're wrong. You need humility and you're immature in Christ. Now, with all that established, look at the gifts. Verse 6 says, we have different gifts according to the grace given us. Now, the word for gifts, that's translated gifts in the NIV, and the word for grace is exactly the same word in Greek. It's the Greek word charis, and it means a gift. What Paul is saying is, look, what I do and the giftedness that I have is a gift from God. And so if He's given me a gift, I need to re-gift that gift continually. And he says, we have different gifts. You know, we're not all the same. I'm the church mouth. That's the comparison to the human body. My mouth has no value if there aren't ears to listen. So you guys are the ears. And then once you've heard and once you've assimilated that into your heart and spirit, then God will use you to go share with other people and use the gifts he's given you to minister to others. You see, God delights in the diversity of his body. There's so many things that we can do. You notice Pastor Elaine is not here. Pastor Elaine and Jocelyn, they're in Chicago. She has a show. You know, the gifts that we're going to be talking about today, we're not talking about natural talent. However, God will use natural talent and enhance it with the power of his spirit. She is performing at a concert before thousands and thousands and thousands of people today, and they're all going to hear about Jesus. You see, that's the way he uses his body. And then next Sunday, they'll be back here and they'll be doing the worship as we always do. But God has different plans for different people. I wish I had the gifts that some of you have. I don't. I basically am a one-string guitar. But it's okay. That's a gift that God has given me according to his will. Again, we need each other. We cooperate together. In this church, we have people that can do so many things. Some of them natural things that they can do, enhanced by God. I was sharing with last service that we have a ministry here called Bezalel Ministry. Miguel heads it up. I know he's here because I saw him, but Miguel heads it up. He's been doing it for, I don't know, 10, 15 years, and Terry Rush before him. I guess Terry did it before he got old, according to Louis. But Bezalel Ministry is a ministry where people that are gifted to do things, they do it for God and for his glory, and they minister.

minister to and fix things for single moms and single widows. And he just, we do those things. That's the beauty of the body of Christ. God has given us doctors and nurses. And we have, of course, Malta Medical. This is our 13th year. And in 13 years, we've seen literally tens of thousands of people at no charge. And the gifts that they're given to heal people, to talk to people, to diagnose. Well, those gifts, God augments those gifts with spiritual discernment and power of the Holy Spirit. If you don't think that's gifts of the Spirit that are supernatural, I challenge you to go spend an hour down there one time. People are getting saved, and God is healing people outside of the expertise of our doctors just because that's who He is and what He wants to do. And what we need to do is understand what our part individually is in this body of Christ. We all need one another, or the body is not complete, nor will our lives be complete. And then he says this list. Again, it's not an all-inclusive list. He says, if a man's gift is prophesying, let him use it in proportion to his faith. The young man I referenced in the introduction to this Bible study was a brand new believer, and God encouraged him, giving him a word. He was nervous. Well, how do I know if this is from God or not? But he was precisely right. So God gave him the opportunity to use that gift. He proved faithful. And no doubt that young man has grown immensely in the use and understanding of his gifts. God uses everyone. If you've been saved a minute or you've been saved 50 years, God has spiritual gifts for you and opportunities for you to use those spiritual gifts. You know, God doesn't put anybody on probation. You know, we humans, we would come up with a committee and say, well, you know, you don't know if you can trust those new kids yet, so why don't we just sort of put them on probation? I know Calvary Chapels, in fact, many of them, more that do than don't, they have a minimum of a six-month requirement before anybody can serve. And I've never understood that. I've had people come say, well, Pastor, I'd like to serve, but I know you, Calvary, you make people wait for 6 months. I don't. Why would we make anybody wait for 6 months? Now, we're not going to give you a Bible study to teach. You know, we're going to make you the head men counselor, the head female counselor. But we're going to give you opportunities to serve because everybody ought to be serving in proportion to their faith. Now, a quick word about the gift of prophecy. When you exercise the gift of prophecy, which is very much active today, that does not make one a prophet. The office of prophet is closed. Anybody who says, thus saith the Lord, and they're going to speak about your life or tell you, God said to you do this or to do that, that's the foretelling of the future. That's nonsense. It's just spiritual mumbo-jumbo. But the gift of prophecy is designed, 1 Corinthians 12 says, for the edification, the building up of the saints. And it's simply a word from God. We have afterglows here. We're probably two or three more studies left in 2 Timothy. I haven't figured it out yet. And then when we're done with that, we will have another afterglow. And that's when the body ministers to itself. And you'll see the gift of prophecy exercised throughout the entire night. The Lord will put a Bible verse on somebody's heart, and he or she will stand up and read the Bible verse loud, and somebody else will say, that was for me. And it's just an opportunity for the body to minister to itself. But it's for edification. It is not a gift that makes one a prophet. There are no more prophets. There are no more apostles. And if you have attended a church where somebody says, well, I'm the apostle so-and-so, or I'm a prophet, thus saith the Lord, then you need to run, because that is not a healthy, well-balanced church at all. God, you see, recognizes that our levels of maturity are different. A word from a brother or sister who's brand new in the Lord is not as trustworthy as a word from somebody who has been serving the Lord for decades and doing so faithfully and fruitfully. Now, that doesn't mean if somebody says something as a new believer and says, well, I think this is what God wants me to say to you. And if it's not, if you discern it, compare it to the Word, and you decide, well, I don't think that's from the Lord, that's no harm, no foul. We're not accusing anybody of being a false prophet. We're going to grow in the use and in the knowledge of the spiritual gifts.
Verse 7. Hold yourself down. If it is serving, let him, and I'm going to add the hers, serve. Every single person ought to be serving in local church. Period. If you're here, if this is your church, and your idea of serving God is coming to church, you don't understand. You are in the category of an immature believer. If you're one of those who say, well, you know, I just don't have much time, I'm busy, we got other things to do, you don't understand. Remember, worship is a sacrifice. And we need to serve the local body. We need to serve one another. And you will never grow. Your walk with the Lord will never be fruitful unless you are physically serving the body of believers. It's a gift that every one of us has received. In fact, not just a gift, it's a command. And that's what you need to do. Well, I don't know what my gifts are. Well, do something and you'll find out. I have people all the time that will come and say, well, I want to serve, but I don't know what my gift is. And I've had people, my favorite is shy people. Well, I'm really shy and I'm not really good around other people, so I don't know what I can do. I said, well, will you do what I ask you to do? Well, yeah, okay, I want you to be an usher. Go meet Pastor Matt. And he's going to put you on the door and he's going to help the Lord take you out of your shell. And then when they take that step of faith, really neat things begin to happen in their lives. So serving, we have so many opportunities to serve, and you ought to be serving, and there's never an excuse not to. Other than disobedience, other than immaturity. If it's serving, let him serve, and that's not an option for any of us. The immature Christian, when he or she serves, they expect other people to appreciate it. Say thank you. The mature servant of God serves because he or she is already thankful to the Lord for what he's done. The immature Christian serves if it's convenient and they volunteer. Actually, the body of Christ doesn't need volunteers. We need servants. When the opportunity arises, then you serve. And when you are serving the Lord, I promise you, the Spirit of God is going to enhance the gifts that you have. This isn't a, if you want more, do more. This is simply use the gift you have and let God sort of sprinkle the water of the Holy Spirit on it. And then you're going to find out God has other things. If you're faithful in the little things, then you will be faithful in bigger things. And that's how we grow. That's the process of sanctification as it relates to the gifts of the Holy Spirit. Don't get ripped off. Coming to church is great. We need to be equipped for the work of ministry. But what value is it to be equipped for the work of ministry if you're not doing any ministry? That's what serving is all about. Multiple service churches like ours, we have three services every Sunday. We have a service on Wednesday night, a service on Friday night. We have men's, women's, and youth studies on Monday nights, and other things that come up, weddings, funerals, all kinds of opportunities to serve. Just do something. If you are a servant of God, and that's the claim that you make, well, then what you need to do is say, okay, Lord, I am your servant. What about me and what about today?

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0: Hello, I'm David Jeremiah, here to remind us that America's 250th anniversary is more than a milestone to celebrate, it's a moment to remember. We remember the blessings of God and the gift of freedom. We need also to remember the responsibility that comes as a result. A nation is not held together by prosperity alone, but by truth, virtue, and the character of its people. And if we are to leave this country strong for those who come after us, then we must pass on more than just history. We must pass on faith. So let us thank God for His goodness to America and ask Him to guide us in the days ahead. May God bless America.
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5: Thank you for your presence today. In our own life experiences, we have witnessed the general devastation of mediocre living. We have also witnessed those who have risen above it no matter what challenges they face. The Bible tells us that nothing is too hard for God. With God, all things are possible. 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
6: And all the believers were together. That's fellowship. Underline that. And had all things in common. That's fellowship. Underline it. Verse 45. And they would sell their property and possessions. And look, share them with all, fellowshipping with sharing of their possessions, fellowship to the extent that anyone had need. Verse 46, day by day, continuing with one mind in the temple. And look, breaking bread from house to house. That's fellowship, house to house, fellowship. They weren't having Mary Kay sales, Avon sales, whatever you got there. They were taking their meals together with gladness and sincerity of heart. Meals together, fellowship. Verse 46, praising God and having favor with all the people. And the Lord, underline this, and the Lord was adding to their number day by day those who were being saved. Folk were getting saved because they were meeting the criteria of fellowship. And when you're doing, if you're having this kind of fellowship, let me tell you something. Folk get saved. Folk get converted. Folk get revived. Folk get delivered. Miracles, signs, and wonders happen when there's genuine koinonia and fellowship. This passage gives us a beautiful picture of fellowship demonstrated by the believing community at Jerusalem. Beloved, there can be no fellowship in the Lord's church until believers in Christ are united together in love, united together in faith, united together encouraging as one in spirit and purpose. A divided, fragmented church cannot affect our nation and world for righteousness. I'll repeat it. A divided, fragmented church cannot affect our nation and world for righteousness. Satan wants the church divided. He wants us to fight over stuff. He wants us to be at each other's throat. He wants us to fight over power and position. He wants us to be fighting over any little thing to keep us from doing the work of the ministry to which God has called us. Jesus himself placed a high value on unity as he prayed to the Father that the church would be one as he and the Father are what? One. John chapter 17 verses 20 through 21 says, I do not pray for these alone, but also for those who will believe in me through their word, that they all may be one. Jesus prayed that we be one. Satan will do anything to divide and fragment the church. Jesus himself prayed that the church would function in oneness. Look at the scripture. As you, Father, are in me and I in you, that they also may be one in us. Who's us? Father, Son, and Holy Spirit. And the world may believe that you sent me. Verse 22. And the glory which you gave me, I have given them, that they may be one just as we are one. Jesus here prays for the church. When Jesus prayed, the church wasn't even born yet. But when he was praying here, he had you and he had me on his mind. The early church had all the necessary qualities for genuine fellowship. The church today must possess the same attributes. We must possess unity. We must possess sacrificial love. We must possess sound biblical teaching. The church must possess prayer. We must possess evangelism. We must have genuine worship. We must celebrate the Lord's Supper as we have done. We must baptize new converts as we've done this morning. We must execute church discipline to saints who have gone wayward. We must have compassion for those in need and genuine fellowship. This causes the Holy Spirit to freely move in the church, which empowers her to do the work of the ministry to the glory of God. When we operate in genuine fellowship, you know what it does? It attracts the presence of God amidst his people. God moves freely when the church is functioning as God designed according to his authoritative word, which results in many souls being saved and being added to the church. Now, if the church is not functioning in oneness, no wonder people aren't coming to Christ. No wonder we don't see a move of God in revival. Beloved, do not expect the Lord to send a harvest of souls to the church while not adhering to biblical principles and qualities laid out in Acts chapter 2, verses 42 through 47. It is absolutely inexcusable for believers to think they can please and glorify God while being negligent with regularly assembling themselves together corporately for worshiping the Lord Jesus Christ. All members of the universal church, which is the body of Christ, must be actively involved in a local assembly unless extenuating circumstances do not permit them to do so. Hebrews chapter 10, verses 24 through 25 says, and let's consider how to encourage one another to love and good works, not abandoning our own meeting together, as is the habit of some people, but encouraging one another, and all the more as you see the day drawing near. Let's look at passage breakdown. Passage breakdown. Verses 1 through 4 is the necessity of experiencing Christ for fellowship. The necessity for experiencing Christ for fellowship. Verses 5 through 7 is the condition for fellowship. And verses 8 through 10 is the preservation of fellowship. You say, please say it again. I'm writing. I will. Passage breakdown, verses 1 through 4, the necessity of experiencing Christ for fellowship. Verses 5 through 7, the condition for fellowship. And verses 8 through 10, the preservation of fellowship. In chapter 1, the author, who is the Apostle John, does not give his name or title. There is no greeting or salutation, which you will find in many other New Testament epistles. What John has to say is so important that he gets right to the point without greetings and salutations. Let's look at verses 1 through 4, the necessity of experiencing Christ for fellowship. The necessity of experiencing Christ for fellowship. Verses 1 through 4, it says, what was from the beginning, what we have heard, what we have seen with our eyes, what we have looked at and touched with our hands concerning the word of life. From the beginning. Look at those words. Look at the first three words there. From the beginning. here refers to the incarnation of Jesus Christ, the beginning when God came into this world, became flesh and blood, his incarnation. Jesus, who existed in eternity past, was born in the fullness of time into a world and became flesh and blood. He was a real physical man and yet fully God. He came so that people could experience God in a very personal way. John was an eyewitness of the Lord's life. John was a witness of the Lord's death, his burial, as well as his resurrection, which affirms the physical reality of our Lord and Savior, Jesus Christ. John refutes false teachings which denied the true nature of Jesus Christ being God and man, like the Gnostics was propagating. By focusing on a strong positive reality of Jesus' humanity, Jesus was God in human flesh. The beloved Apostle John, in his old age, testified to the physical reality of Christ, which was permanently etched in his memory. John gazed at Jesus. He heard Jesus. He gazed upon Jesus and handled Jesus. Beloved, Jesus is the word of life. Right there in verse 1, you see the verbs heard. Look at that. You see the verb seen. You see the verb looked at and touched defends the human nature of Christ. All of which defends the human nature of Christ. If Jesus was not human, John and the disciples could not touch him or look at him. Spiritual life begins with spiritual birth, which is to believe Jesus was God in human flesh. 1 John 5:13 says, "These things I have written to you who believe in the name of the Son of God, in order that you may know that you have eternal life." For 3 years, the 12 disciples and thousands of others in Jesus's day heard him teach and preach the gospel with authority for 3 years. They saw Jesus do miracles such as healing sick. Jesus healed diseases, speaking peace to the wind and the storm and raising the dead. They watched Jesus cry and they saw him die. Surely Jesus was God in human flesh. He talked to the multitudes. He ate with his disciples. He slept in the stern of the ship on a pillar, all of which validated his humanity. The disciples looked upon Christ, which means they gazed intently at him to understand and grasp the eternal truths taught by God in human flesh. While skeptics were doubting the humanity of Jesus, it fueled the fire for John to boast of his personal experience with the Lord. However, our faith is greater than that of John and Thomas and the rest of the disciples who were with Jesus, because John 20:29 says, Jesus said to him, "Because you have seen me, you have believed. Blessed are they who did not see and yet believe." You know who that is? That's us. We believe the Lord Jesus Christ, yet we have not seen him with our eyes, but one day we shall behold him. Why don't you say amen? Our relationship with Christ is just as real as the Apostle John, even though we have not seen or touched him physically. We have not had the privilege of seeing Christ with our own eyes, nor handle him with our hands. We have never been transported like John to heaven to see the sights and hear the sounds too numerous to bear. We haven't seen Jesus sitting on a high and majestic throne in glory. But our experiences with the Lord today is just as real as the beloved Apostle John in yesteryear. I like that old song that says, "Real, real, Jesus is real to me. Oh, yes, he gives me victory." So many people are doubting him, but I can't live without him. That is why I love him so, because he's so real to me. All the demons in hell can't make me doubt the validity of the fact that Jesus is real. He is God in flesh, and there is absolutely none like him. The relationship that John had with Jesus on earth will be even sweeter in heaven as he is now. John is right now unhindered by the troubles and cares of this world because he's in heaven with the Lord. And this will be said of us as well when we get to heaven. All the cares, the worries, the anxieties, the blood pressure, all the politics, the media, all this stuff will be passed away. Unemployment, immigration, everything you can, trauma and viruses, all will be passed away. That ought to make you homesick, beloved. When John says in 1 John 1, 1b, what we have seen with our eyes, what we have looked at and touched with our hands concerning the word of life. John, along with the rest of the disciples and all who beheld Christ, actually saw prophecy fulfilled in the Lord Jesus Christ. Christ became the living word. He became the living word among lost, sinful humanity. Matthew 1:23 says, behold, the virgin will conceive and give birth to a son, and they shall name him Emmanuel, which is translated God with us. Jesus, who is the incarnate, literally dwelt among lost humanity and is the very embodiment of life, and inherent in his words is eternal life. John 5:24 says, truly, truly, I say to you, he who hears my word and believes him who sent me has eternal life and does not come into judgment, but is passed out of death into life. Then 1 John 1:2-3. Look at verses 2 and 3. And the life was revealed, and we have seen and testify and proclaim to you the eternal life, which was with the Father and was revealed to us. What we have seen and heard, we proclaim to you also, so that you too may have fellowship with us. And indeed, our fellowship is with the Father and with his Son, Jesus Christ. John, through repetition of the same terms, reemphasizes the authority of his own personal experiences as an eyewitness of the life of Christ. Fellowship is to have a relationship with God the Father through his Son, the Lord Jesus Christ. Again, fellowship is to have a relationship with God the Father through his Son, the Lord Jesus Christ. John writes not only to affirm the physical reality of Jesus, but to give assurance of salvation to readers of his epistle. The virgin birth was not the beginning of Christ. Christ did not begin to exist at the virgin birth. He pre-existed with God the Father in eternity past. In the fullness of time, our Lord was born of a virgin to reveal God to Father.

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5: Tables, listen at this now. We must not take comfort in being identified with the labels of this world system. Some folk get, oh, I'm just carried away with these things. All of the things in this world system will pass away. And some of you love your titles in worldly labels. Such a celebrity. Let me have a picture. Say, I'm upper middle class. I'm rich. I'm poor. I'm whatever. No, you don't take comfort in class. You don't take comfort in your party, political party affiliation. It's a dangerous thing when politics enters to the church and you're more comfortable with your party affiliation than being excited about being in Christ and being a child of the living God. Look, y'all can barely say amen. Don't choke. I mean, you don't take comfort in your organizations such as fraternities and sororities and college affiliations and masonry and Knights of Columbus and motorcycle clubs and gangs affiliation. Ha! God is not going to rapture any of that. He said, I'm not going to rapture a motorcycle club. I'm not going to rapture the Delta or Alpha or Omega Psi Phi, whatever you are. I'm not rapturing y'all. I'm not going to even rapture the White House. I'm not going to rapture the Capitol. I'm not going to rapture the Taj Mahal. I'm not going to rapture the City Hall. I'm going to rapture my church. Nothing becomes before the church. The church is supernatural in origin. Everything else is man-made. The church is God-made. Don't take comfort in gang affiliations. Don't take comfort in racial identity groups. Don't even take comfort in promoting your favorite sport team. I am a Dallas Cowboy fan. Well, where are your Cowboys now? I'm not picking up Cowboys. Well, maybe it's the Oakland Raiders. That might be worse. I don't know. I'm a this fan. I'm a Spurs fan. I'm a this. You got all this stuff over you. You got the Cowboys over here, and you got the Jets over here, and you got the Miami Dolphins over here, and you got little things everywhere. But where's your Jesus, I love Jesus t-shirt? When is the last time you wore a Christian t-shirt? When is the last time I wore my t-shirt? In H-E-B, they said, oh, man, I like that shirt. I almost said, well, why are you not wearing one? I don't even see any Christian t-shirt. What, y'all scared? You don't want to be identified? You identify with everything else? Huh? You love to be called this and that. But who's excited about the marvelous truth that I am a child of God? I'm a child of God. We ought to rejoice in being children of God. We ought to rejoice in being Christ's friend. We ought to rejoice that we are fellow workers with God. We ought to rejoice that we are God's workmanship. We ought to rejoice that we are the salt of the earth. We ought to rejoice that we are the light of the world. We ought to rejoice that we are saints. We ought to rejoice that we are the redeemed. We ought to rejoice that we are citizens of heaven. Oh, I'm getting happy on this one. Luke 10, chapter 10, verse 20b says, but rejoice that your names are recorded in heaven. If your name is recorded in heaven, you ought to rejoice that your name is written. That's worth shouting right there. That God knows you and you know him. And you his child, and your name is written in heaven. That means you own your way because your name is up there. Your name is up there. Beloved, as I close, whose child?

0: Child are you?
1: Whose child are you? Are you a child of Satan? Or are you a child of the Lord Jesus Christ? Be it known to you today that you are somebody's child. A child of God, the Lord Jesus Christ, or you're a child of the devil. That's it. Don't put nothing else in it. That's it. That's it. You either going to heaven or you're going to hell. You either saved or you're lost. You either know Christ or you don't. You're either sheep or you're goat. You're either heaven bound or hell bound. Once born hell bound. Twice born heaven bound. Jesus told Nicodemus, you must be born again. I'm bound for the promised land because I'm a saint and not an ain't. I'm a child of the King, and I can't wait to see him look upon his face. Yes, sir. Bow down before him and thank him for his grace. Get happy. And I'm not going to just walk around heaven all day and strum a harp and be bored. I'm going to say, God put me to work up here. I'm going to be joint ass with you, rule and reign with you, receive the rewards you have for me. I can't wait to get to hell. Even so, come right now, Jesus. Maranatha! Even so, come, Lord Jesus. Somebody say, ooh, I'm scared. You know why you're scared? Because you ain't right. And all God's children said, amen. God bless you. And Father, thank you for this very first four verses of 1 John. It was spiritually loaded. And we got a long ways to go. But I'm so excited about your word, I don't know what to do. Thank you for privileging me to preach, and I'm humble at the opportunity. Father, I pray somebody has just been alerted to the fact that they should be excited about the coming of the Lord, that they ought not love their cell phones and technology, cell phone 5, 6, 10, 11, 12, iPads and Twitters and all this TikTok clock, and it ain't clock, but it's TikTok, and all this other stuff. All day, all night on stuff. Just busy. In this world system, and you're almost here, and the saints are not ready. Lord, wake us up to reality that you're coming back again, and help us get excited about your coming. Father, somebody's here right now. Should you come, they're not ready because they're not saved, or they've been living like the devil, one foot in God's camp and another foot in the devil's camp. You telling them today, choose you this day whom you will serve. Father, save today in Jesus' name.
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1: I'd like to tell you about a man named Phineas who as a child survived the Holocaust. 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
6: What I want to say to young people as they are beginning their marriages and somebody says to them, what do you do to keep the passion going? What do you do to keep love's fire lit? I want to say, listen, the devotion of you to another person so that your heart becomes one and beats together through the good times and the bad times. I want to tell you something. It only gets better. Better and better and better as God makes two people one. That is His blessing. You got a better plan. Don't make me laugh.
7: 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In today's episode, Pastor Brian continues his lesson from Psalm 2, inviting us to rejoice in the grace found in God's warning and the blessing found in His refuge. You can find this lesson and many others when you visit unlimitedgrace.com. And while you're there, look for Pastor Brian's book, The Multi-Generational Church Crisis. This compelling book asks the question of the church, what could be accomplished in the name of Christ if we could better understand each other? Let's hear now from Dr. Brian Chappell as he shares the second half of the lesson, When God Laughs.
6: Let me ask that you would look in your Bibles this morning at Psalm 2. Psalm 2 is the most frequently quoted psalm in the New Testament. So if you say, what psalms are frequently there, you would say 2. And most important to the apostles and prophets in the New Testament, Psalm 2. One of the reasons, I think, perhaps, is a verse that you're going to recognize as I get there, which reminds us that we are called to kiss the sun. Isn't that a great summer psalm to begin with? You've heard of sun-kissed oranges. This is a sun-kissed psalm. And I think you'll find it even more sweet as the Lord is telling us here of His great passion for His people as He sends a Savior to save. Let's stand as we honor God's Word. Psalm 2 in your Grace Bibles, that's page 448. Psalm 2. The psalmist writes, "Why do the nations rage and the peoples plot in vain. The kings of the earth set themselves and the rulers take counsel together against the Lord and against his anointed, saying, let us burst their bonds apart and cast away their cords from us. He who sits in the heavens laughs. The Lord holds them in derision. Then he will speak to them in his wrath and terrify them in his fury, saying, as for me, I have set my king on Zion, my holy hill. I will tell of the decree the Lord said to me, you are my son. Today I have begotten you. Ask of me, and I will make the nations your heritage and the ends of the earth your possession. You shall break them with a rod of iron and dash them in pieces like a potter's vessel. Now therefore, O kings, be wise, be warned, O rulers of the earth. Serve the Lord with fear and rejoice with trembling. Kiss the Son, lest he be angry and you perish in the way. For his wrath is quickly kindled. Blessed are all who take refuge in him. Let's pray together. Heavenly Father, would you bless us by teaching us how we might take refuge in your Son this day. This psalm, for all its magnificence, is a call to intimacy, to closeness to the Son, to a relationship so dear it's being called kissing the Son, an embrace of grace that shows how great is your love for us, and as we respond, the blessing of your care now and forever. So bless us by understanding that our lives might reflect this goodness, we pray. In Jesus' name, amen. Please be seated. Is it true that humor is never in the Bible? Does God ever laugh? And of course, the psalm in front of you answers the question, doesn't it? It specifically says in verse 4, he who sits in the heavens laughs. Why? If you get nothing else from today, what I want you to hear is this. When the Bible tells us that God is laughing, he is not laughing at you. Not your foolishness, not your weakness, not your sin. The intention of God is not to laugh at you. It is to rejoice over you. Because Kathy and I wrote a book on marriage, we still get radio interviews with some frequency, and we've just learned to anticipate a standard question that will come in those radio interviews, and we say we've been married something like 38 years, and the standard question is, how do you keep love's fires lit after the initial passion dies? Now, first of all, I'm not about to confess that the initial passion dies with my wife right beside me, right? I actually do want to say, what are you talking about? When a marriage has weathered storms and crises, trials and tears, excitement and escapades, built a family, built trust, built memories together, when you cannot remember life without your other, when your lover is your friend and your confidant and your heart and your spouse, when you hate being apart and you love getting back together, when that happens, you want to tell me you got a better plan? I will tell you, this is the blessing of God upon his people. And yes, it is my anniversary week, so I get to say all this. But if you're going to tell me there's a better plan than this, because what I want to say to young people as they are beginning their marriages and somebody says to them, what do you do to keep the passion going? What do you do to keep love's fire lit? I want to say, listen, the devotion of you to another person so that your heart becomes one and beats together through the good times and the bad times, I want to tell you something. It only gets better. Better and better and better as God makes two people one. That is His blessing. You got a better plan. Don't make me laugh. Which is actually what God says in verse 5, loosely translated. After God says He laughs at those who say they have a better provision, then He will speak to them in His wrath and terrify them in His fury, saying, "As for me, I have set my king on Zion, my holy hill." I don't really like verse 5. He will speak to them in His wrath. He will terrify them in His fury. We've been talking about a God who laughs. I'm not too intimidated by that. But then God says, no, listen. I laugh at the understanding that you look at my blessing and you say you got a better plan. I have intention to have my people know the beauty of walking with me, the significance of their lives, the wonder of their love shared. And you're going to take that away because you say you got a better plan? Don't make me laugh. In fact, I will tell you something that will bring my fury. You and I know that laughter can sometimes be accompanied by an edge of anger. I have a sister-in-law who wears a t-shirt that says, "Don't start with me." Now, I laugh, but I'm also a little bit cautious, right? And God is saying He laughs, but He's saying, you need to listen to me. I told you that you are warring against the Lord and His anointed. The one who is meant to bring the blessing of God into the world, into your families, into your daily life. And you say you have got a better plan. That anger should accompany laughter. If God is laughing at the wrong, but also angry at the damage. I mean, you and I know that laughter and anger can sometimes go very close together. I can remember when our first daughter was born and I took a couple of preschool boys to visit mom and new baby in the hospital, and the little boys were not nearly as interested in baby sister as they were in the bouncy hospital beds, right? Because they could get on the hospital beds and they could bounce all the way to the ceiling with shrieks of laughter, and I very quickly said, that's enough. Which, of course, led to one more super bounce, which sent Jordan rocketing off the bed to crack his head open on the floor. Now, two things are happening right at once. I care a lot, and I'm really mad. Right? I'm so concerned, but at the very same moment, I'm upset, I'm angry that he would hurt himself in that way. And when God has said here, listen, you're actually plotting against my anointed, my plan, the rule of love, the rule of righteousness that I intend for my people, and you want to undo that, God has a righteous anger at such things. And it's meant to caution us. At the same time, it's meant to comfort us. What does God do with His anger? Verse 6 again, "As for me, I have set my king on Zion, my holy hill." Who's he talking about? David initially, and then David's line, but Christ Jesus, who will come to be king, who will rule in righteousness and love and redemption. God says, you want to undo my plans, but I have set my king on Zion. I have a bigger, better plan, and I will rule.
0: 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It may seem hard for younger Christians to believe, but people over 50 were raised during an era when 90% of Americans identified as Christian. These older believers were once part of a majority group that understood the mission of the church was to take control of our culture, to halt its evils. At the same time, Christians under 50 have lived their entire lives perceiving themselves as a minority that needs to make credible their faith to a secular, pluralistic culture. These distinct experiences and perceptions have a profound impact on the priorities different generations have for church ministry. It's no wonder that younger and older believers don't always see eye to eye. In his new book, The Multigenerational Church Crisis, Dr. Brian Chappell asks the question, what could be accomplished in the name of Christ if we could better understand each other? 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That's 844-414-7223. 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
6: It's the reason that this psalm was so frequently quoted in the New Testament, is as New Testament Christians were going through heartache and persecution, as they were facing the bitterness of trying to stand for the Lord, they believed that this psalm was the evidence that God will fulfill a purpose beyond them through the power of the Holy Spirit, and that this psalm's promise that God would establish his king with a forever kingdom was their hope in the hardest of times. The laughter of God is the power of the Spirit poured into the activities of the church. Do you recognize what happens when God laughs? His Spirit arises. I will set my king in Zion. I will send my holy servant. I'm not saying that it will happen in a moment. The New Testament church did not believe that there would not be persecution ahead. But they believed the promise of God was he would accomplish his purposes, that ultimately the name of Christ would fill the earth as waters cover the sea, that there would be opportunity by the church, through God's people, to accomplish the great and mighty work because the Holy Spirit would fill them. When we recognize that what is happening in our world is people trying to burst the bonds of Christ, to cast away the cords that they view as restraint, we recognize that God does not merely laugh. He says, don't make me laugh, because I will send my Spirit to help my people. It's what you and I profoundly believe, that we do not worship in this place nor serve God in the workplace, kind of hope against hope. I wish this will happen now for some good. We believe that Psalm 2 and everything leading up to it and following it is saying God will fulfill his purposes. The Spirit is alive in this place. That when God breathed upon his church at Pentecost, what he was doing was he was promising that that Holy Spirit would work through us and beyond us to do the work of God that he has called us to do. It is actually the promise that is here. Once God says, don't make me laugh, he tells us why when that laughter comes, it is actually the best medicine for this world and the people of God. After God truly does express that we are to take note, he tells us why we should take note of what he will do through his Son. Look at verse 6 again. As for me, I have set my king on Zion, my holy hill. Here comes rescue. You kings and rulers, you counselors, you think you're going to? I have set my king up. He will do what I intend. I will establish my king. Verse 7, what will he do? David now speaking says, I will tell of the decree that the Lord said to me. Here is David himself now looking back at 2 Samuel 7. What did God promise to me, King David? The Lord said, you are my son. Today I have begotten you. Ask me and I will make the nations your heritage and the ends of the earth your possession. You shall break them with a rod of iron and dash them in pieces like a potter's vessel. I know the words go by so fast. Every phrase a promise. Every phrase a commitment of the power of God to do what is necessary for his people. Verse 7, the Lord said to me, you are my son. Today I have begotten you. The words in Romans chapter 1 and verse 4, as God says, Jesus has been declared to be the Son of God by his resurrection through the Holy Spirit. The Holy Spirit, in raising Christ, is saying, I have sent the King. He is my begotten Son. He is of the line of David. Verse 8, ask of me, says God to David, and I will make the nations your heritage. What was the promise to Abraham, the forefather of David? I will make you a father of many nations. Here's the Abrahamic covenant comes to fruition, and the ends of the earth will be your possession. Again, the covenant with David, that there would be an eternal and universal kingdom out of which would come the ruler over all things for the good of God's people. Verse 9, you, that is this line of David, you shall break them. Don't think of breaking like breaking a stick. Think of like breaking a horse, taming it. You shall tame the unruly nations. You shall tame evil. Some of your Bibles actually use the word shepherd there. You will shepherd the nations with a rod of iron. Oh, say scepter. It's the same word. Do you remember way back in Genesis 49, God said through Jacob, the scepter of Judah shall not depart from his people. That God is saying he had a plan that would go from Abraham through Judah, through David, to Jesus. And God is working the plan, which is ultimately giving his people confidence that regardless of what they face, God is at work. And there is a consequence of that. Verse 10, now therefore, O kings, be wise, be warned, O rulers of the earth. Listen, if God did not love, he would not warn. He has said, I will send my Son. He will conquer evil and forgive your sins. Come under his rule. Come under his understanding. Be wise. Be warned. And that kind of warning is actually a great grace. We sing it so consistently. We don't even recognize what we're saying, right? In Amazing Grace, 'twas grace that taught my heart to fear. Well, why is that gracious? Because that same grace, my fears relieved. If I don't recognize the consequences of sin, I will not turn from them. But if I see the consequences, fear that, then I will turn to the one who says he will rescue me. And that is actually what God is saying he will do. Serve the Lord with fear, verse 11, and rejoice with trembling. Such strange words. Fear, warning, trembling, and rejoice. One of these words is not like the others. One of these words doesn't. Fear, warning, trembling, and rejoice. Which word doesn't fit? Rejoice. As though what the psalmist is doing is saying, recognize in what God is providing, warning not to turn from his blessing is actually giving you cause to rejoice. There is a path of salvation. There is a path of goodness. And who's being called to it? Look at verse 12. Kiss the Son, lest he be angry and you perish in the way. The psalmist is addressing the very enemies of God, the ones who said they had a better plan, who turned away, who counseled against the work of the Messiah. And to the very enemies of God is offered this intimate invitation. Come on, kiss the Son, lest he be angry. You don't want that. You want the blessing and the goodness that he intends as you're not following your way, but his. So that ultimately you see what is promised, the very last line, blessed are all who take refuge in him. What God is doing is providing a plan of refuge. A friend of mine tells the account of a decade or so ago, on the M25, the highway that's outside of London, dense fog came upon a particular night. And because of that, a truck could not navigate a turn well enough, couldn't see the curve and steer rightly. And so the truck overturned with its load. Because it was on the blind side of the curve, cars were coming around in the fog to hit the truck. Police soon arrived, put cones on the road to try to stop the oncoming traffic, but the fog was too thick. And cars either did not see the cones or ran right over them, only to have the police who were there for the rescue to hear the screeching of brakes and the crunching of metal and the screams of those
8: who went into the wreck. Because the police were desperate to stop the cars, they actually began to pick up the cones and throw them at the windshields of the cars as they passed to do anything to get their attention, putting themselves in peril to rescue the people in need. It's what God has done through His Son. Do you recognize it? As God says, I will establish my king on a holy hill. What He would ultimately do would take the body of His Son and dash Him against a cross to say to you and to me, take heed, be warned. The consequences of sin, of walking away from Him, will serve you no good. But it is the voice of compassion. It is the voice of rescue who says, you may take refuge in Him. And He has shown you how great is His care by giving Himself for you. I don't know the path you're on. If it's one that's away from God, God laughs, not at you, to turn you. That will not help. That will not do what you intend. There is a different and better way. Trust Him, and the power of the Holy Spirit will work in you and for you. Your refuge is not in your path. It's in Him. Find your refuge in Him. Kiss the Son, and He will hold you forever.
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10: 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Are you ready? 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
10: When Kingdoms Collide, I believe we are watching a very visible, as visible a demonstration of spiritual conflict as I can remember in many, many decades. We're seeing a collision of kingdoms, and I'm not talking about politics, of worldviews, of values, of good and evil, of dark and light. There's a lot of labels you can use. The evidence of that is we're walking through unprecedented change. It's coming at a pace of a magnitude and a scope that we're not accustomed to. There's tremendous realignment afoot. It's difficult to keep up with it. It's often difficult to understand if it's good or bad. You just wish we could hit pause and talk about this for a moment, but it moves. I'm not sure that's different. I think there's been tremendous change underfoot for quite a season now. I just think the tone of it has changed a bit. And so our old paradigm of watch and listen, think and act is more important now than it's ever been. There's a great temptation to withdraw and say, I'm tired. It's wearying. I survived the election and now I just want to wash my hands of it. I don't think that's the best approach because the change isn't over. And if you're not watching and listening and thinking, it could bring consequences that you would prefer it didn't. There's various biblical labels for what we're watching, the kingdom of light and the kingdom of darkness. I'm not going to take the time to walk you through all of these passages, but they're all within the scripture, kingdom of darkness, kingdom of light, the kingdom of heaven and God, the kingdom of Satan, my Father's kingdom, an eternal kingdom, this present age. All of that right now is in the blender. And to maintain your perspective and your values is not simple. It takes some determination and some focus. It takes some fellow travelers who are Christ followers. I do not believe you have any shot at this if you're not regularly, systematically reading your Bible. I need the grounding that comes from the Word of God, and I've read my Bible once or twice. I've used this topic or theme before, and I'm going to revisit it again. The theater of the absurd, please don't imagine they have closed. There are new releases every day. But I would like to hold up next to that the emergence of truth, because there are new releases in that arena on a daily basis as well. And your emotional response has a great deal to do with what you choose to focus upon. The value of truth, I don't believe, can be overestimated. In Proverbs 23:23, it says, "Buy the truth and do not sell it. Get wisdom, discipline, and understanding." That there's nothing more valuable than the truth. A purchase is an exchange of something that you consider valuable for something that you imagine to be even more valuable. You exchange your time for money. You'll exchange your money for food or for transportation or for education because you believe what you're exchanging your time or your money for is of greater value. So you make the exchange. And the author of Proverbs says, buy the truth. Whatever it takes, exchange it for the truth. And when you get the truth, never let it go. That's a very high value attached to truth. Matthew 13, Jesus, very similar idea. He illustrates it differently. He says, the kingdom of heaven is like a treasure hidden in a field. When a man found it, he hid it again. And then in his joy, he went and sold all he had and bought that field. Again, the kingdom of heaven is like a merchant looking for fine pearls. When he found one of great value, he went away, sold everything he had, and bought it.
11: Same idea again. You discover something of such great value that everything else that you could consider your own possession, that you have authority over, you would trade for what you have discovered. Jesus refers to it as the kingdom of heaven. The author of Proverbs refers to it as truth. If I distill it down, there's just an unparalleled value to the kingdom of heaven and the truth that emanates from it. There's nothing more significant than standing, your standing, in the kingdom of heaven. Nothing. No degree, no achievement, no acclaim, no resource, no opportunity. Nothing. Now, you'll have to live with that a little bit, because if you're listening to this in a church, you know, that's kind of the default answer. Well, of course, Pastor. But in the reality of our lives, the normal is to prioritize many things before our status in the kingdom of heaven. Or we cling to some mistaken notion that once we have turned our faces towards heaven, that it really needs little further consideration because it's been forever established. Again, I don't want you to live in fear of your salvation, but neither do I want you to live in pride and arrogance. One of the principles that the Bible introduces to us is that you can know the outcome of your decisions at the beginning. That we don't have to make life choices from an uninformed perspective. That when we're choosing between curtains number 1, 2, and 3, we can know what's behind the curtain. That's remarkable. That is truly remarkable. It brings a purpose to everyday life and to every person's life. I borrowed a stanza from a poem. I don't read a lot of poetry. I know you're shocked. But I thought this one was on point. It's very familiar by Robert Frost. It's The Road Not Taken. It's just the introduction. He said, two roads diverged in a yellow wood. And sorry I could not travel both. And be one traveler, long I stood and looked down one as far as I could to where it bent beneath the undergrowth. He's lamenting that when you come to decision points, it's not always possible to see the outcome. And I would submit to you that the Word of God gives us insight into outcomes. I understand it's far more popular these days. In fact, current thought suggests that there are many options that are either equal in outcome or that the outcome is unknowable and therefore there's no responsibility in choosing. Some say it this way, you know, there are many paths to God. It doesn't really matter which faith you choose, just choose one. It's kind of the 21st century version of the old Roman pantheon. Or those who hold a bit of a different worldview and they say, you know, the outcomes really can't be known, so just do what feels good. Because at the end of the day, no one knows. Well, the scripture gives us a very, very different perspective. And it's one that's not often discussed in church. We're pretty casual with this thing. In Matthew chapter 7, Jesus gives us the shorter version, or at least the shorter version is recorded. Jesus is speaking, and he said, enter through the narrow gate, for wide is the gate and broad is the road that leads to destruction, and many enter through it. But small is the gate and narrow the road that leads to life, and only a few find it. If you've been worshiping here for a while, we've been living this out because for several years, the road to the church has been narrow. And few could enter at one time. And it would test the patience of the Lord himself. But in recent days, a wide gate and a broad path has been opened. And while I'm rejoicing, I have to admit this passage gives me a bit of pause. I don't believe that Jesus was talking about New Salem Highway. But I do believe he was talking about our life choices. And he said there's a pathway that leads to destruction that is the majority choice. Now he has my attention. Because very seldom, I think, do we like to be outliers. We all like to consider ourselves somewhat independent of thought or independent in our style or independent in our perspective. But I don't find very often that we truly want to stand outside the norm. And yet Jesus said that the majority opinion leads to destruction. He said there's a minority choice and a much less frequented path that leads to life. Luke gives us a bit of the same message, but he provides a little further insight. I think it's worth a moment. It's in Luke 13. Jesus went through the towns and villages teaching as he made his way to Jerusalem. And someone asked him, Lord, are only a few people going to be saved? Now, that's a question I would like to know Jesus' answer to, wouldn't you? Lord, are there just going to be a few? To which Jesus responded, make every effort to enter through the narrow door. Because many, I tell you, will try to enter and will not be able to. And once the owner of the house gets up and closes the door, you'll stand outside knocking and pleading, sir, open the door for us. I want to pause just a moment. Look at verse 24 again. This was Jesus' immediate response to the question, will many be saved? He said, make every effort. Make every effort. Now, I've spent my life, my adult life, at least around Christianity. I have to tell you, that is not the tone with which we give away an invitation into the kingdom of heaven. We say it's simple, but it's easy. Now, I agree that because of Jesus' sacrifice, it's available to everyone, but it would be a gross misstatement of the facts to suggest that following Jesus is easy. It'll take the very best you have.
9: We'll be right back. But first, a word from Pastor Allen about his new book.
12: Folks, understanding who you are in Christ, the price that was paid to give you status in the kingdom of God, it will write a future for you that is not dependent upon your family of origin, your life circumstance, the expressions of evil that you've had to overcome. 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We put this little booklet together. 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
11: So the solution is to align yourself with kingdom values. It's not rocket science. When Jesus' disciples said, teach us to pray, this is the prayer Jesus gave them. You know him. It's the most repeated prayer in the history of the church. The Lord's Prayer, the Our Father. In Matthew 6, Jesus said, this is how you should pray. Our Father in heaven, hallowed be your name. Your kingdom come, your will be done on earth as it is in heaven. Jesus said, you should pray like this. Let your will be done in the earth like it's done in the heaven. Who did you imagine was going to do that? The preachers? Well, then Jesus would have said that. Let the preachers do your will in the earth. No, he said, this is your prayer. When you pray that prayer, it's an invitation to raise your hand and say, I will be an expression of your will. That's so easily said and so very difficult to live out. It is so very difficult to live out. Let your will be done through me. I'm not talking about gross expressions of good and evil. I'm talking about willing to be a light, to use your voice, not in criticism or condemnation, but in the places where you go to be an advocate for what you know to be godly, and to not use your presence or your voice to advocate for things you know to be ungodly.
10: Hard stop. No buts. No, but, well, it's a difficult, no. Let your will be done on earth as it is in heaven. Jesus taught us to pray that. Now, there is an inherent conflict between these kingdoms. And this needs to be understood. It's not unique to me or to you. It's not about our nationality or our race or the primary language. We are descendants of Adam, and we're a race of rebels. Adam rebelled against God, and we inherited that rebellious nature. And the only way to escape its consequence of ultimate destruction is to yield to the redemptive gift of Jesus of Nazareth, to choose him as Lord. But yielding that rebellious nature is not simple. And God has an adversary in the earth, a very well-structured, very well-ordered, very effective kingdom of darkness that opposes the purposes of God. And if Satan and his kingdom cannot stop you from entering the kingdom of God, they'll do everything they can to impede your progress, to discourage you, to thwart you fulfilling what God created you for. I can't tell you how many Christians, I mean, they go, you know, I just don't think about all that stuff. How long would the United States maintain our freedom and liberty if we disbanded the military? We've been perilously close to that. We've had open borders and a military focused more on DEI than defeating our enemies. So we weren't very far away from that experience. But if we completely disbanded it, how long do you think you would maintain your liberty and freedom? Not very long. How long would Israel exist if they decided they're just going to cancel the IDF? It's too expensive. They're tired of their young people having to stand watch. We're just going to declare ourselves a peaceful people. Not till the end of the week. I can answer that question. Well, let me ask you a question. How do you imagine you will flourish in your journey through time if you make no provision for the kingdom of darkness? How do you imagine the purposes of God will emerge in your life and in the lives of those you love if you are not purposefully, intentionally, consistently engaged in a plan that involves the objectives of the kingdom of darkness? It seems to me we have lived incredibly naive lives. We point to our conversion and we point to the set of rules that we've chosen to keep, because all of us choose some rules and ignore some other ones. And so we try to pretend as if this conflict is somehow, we're immune from it. We can declare ourselves conscientious objectors standing beneath the invisibility cloth of the grace of God. That didn't work too well for Jesus. It didn't protect John the Baptist. It didn't keep Paul from being beaten almost to death 5 times. It didn't keep Peter or James from being martyred. In Luke 16, Jesus said, no servant can serve 2 masters. Either he'll hate the one and love the other, or he'll be devoted to one and despise the other. Now, that's the thesis statement. You cannot serve 2 masters. And all of us are caught in this tension, folks. No exceptions. We're all caught in this tension. And it's a worthwhile exercise from time to time to just have some honest self-talk about what has mastery of your life. What are you dreaming about? What are you striving for? What are you investing your energy in? What if it were removed or delayed would cause disruption to you and frustration to you? What master are you serving? I'm not questioning your salvation. Again, I'm asking you the direction of your life, the momentum of your life. We're in a conflict. Now, Jesus gives an application, but it's not the only one. He said, you cannot serve both God and money. Cannot is a harsh word. This means it's impossible. Cannot happen. You're serving one or the other. Well, this gets personal so fast. Aren't you glad the offering's over? Now reach under your seat and pull out that commitment card. I'm kidding. It's a good idea. The Pharisees, who loved money, heard all of this and they were sneering at Jesus. And he said to them, you are the ones who justify yourselves in the eyes of men.
11: but God knows your heart. Boy, that is an uncomfortable statement. He said, you have managed to justify your lives and your choices and your positions and your power so that when people look at you, they're pretty much neutral. But God knows your heart. Again, I don't think that's a threat. I think it's a promise. We live in a world where negative labels are cast around way too quickly. I mean, there's all sorts of hateful words. You're familiar with the litany, bigot, hateful, racist, sexist, misogynist, xenophobic. I mean, the list goes on and on. And most of us do our best to never get cast in a light that would cause those labels to be attached to us. But Jesus said, God knows your heart. See, that's not a threat to me. That's a promise. It means if I'll give attention to my heart, God knows. People may say, or people may think, or people that you want to be approving of you may withhold approval for whatever reason, but God knows your heart. You don't have to be afraid. He's saying to this group of very accomplished people, very successful people, very wealthy, very influential, they have a lot of power. And Jesus said, you think you've worked the system to be celebrated, but God knows your hearts. But he also demonstrated that he knew the hearts of the shepherds. So when the King of Kings was born, he went and got the shepherds and said, let me show you something. We needed somebody he could trust. With an eternity-altering assignment, he went looking for teenagers in a sleepy little village tucked away in the hills of the northern part of Israel. And Gabriel said, psst, Mary. God is still searching the earth for men and women. I want to be noteworthy, don't you? I don't mean in the world's eyes. God knows our hearts. Folks, that's worth working on. God, I want to formulate a heart that you can trust. The book of Revelation, it opens up with this amazing discussion in heaven. I've got something I need people to know that's coming. And Jesus said, I've got a friend I can trust with that. I know just the friend. On the cross, I gave him the responsibility of Mary. I'm thinking John must have done pretty well with that assignment because John got trusted with the book of Revelation. Don't you want to be one of the people God can trust in the 21st century? Don't spend your time trying to win the approval of people who aren't concerned with the approval of God. You don't have to be obnoxious or belligerent. Don't be mad at them. But why would you chase what they're chasing? It's temporary. We have a choice. We've been called to the stage. Remember, God is searching the earth for men and women whose hearts are right towards him. Which is not our achievement or our accomplishments or our platforms or our resources. What's about our heart? What about our heart? This isn't about age. You can be young and have a heart that God could tap you and say, I've got an assignment that'll change the destiny of many. In fact, that tends to be his pattern. It's very seldom he recruits us old curmudgeons. Moses had a little mileage when God came for him. I could argue that God used Samuel in the most powerful ways when he was at the end of one of his careers. He's done as a judge. But God said, Samuel, the people are making a boneheaded decision, and I need you to shepherd them into what's next. And Samuel said, I will do that. He could have been so angry, so enraged, so embittered, that he said, I'm not anointing anybody for anything. So wherever you are on the spectrum, I wonder if we could say to the Lord tonight, I choose the truth. I choose the truth for my life, for my home, for the people that I'm doing life with. I choose the truth. I choose the truth. Are you ready? That's the best way to limit the theater of the absurd. Politicians can't do this, folks. They'll initiate their changes and they won't last until the ink dries if we don't have a heart change amongst the believers.
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5: You have had described to us, because you will notice that little phrase that I passed over, if it is my will that he remain until I come, until I come. Jesus had made it clear to them that he was going to leave, but he was going to come back. He told them that a time is coming when all who are in their graves will hear his voice and they will arise. He told them very tenderly at the beginning of 14, don't let your hearts be troubled, you believe in God and so on. I'm going, but I will come back for you. That there is a crowning day that is coming. Paul, as he comes to the end of his second letter, is addressing it. He says, there is then, I'm being poured out now like a drink offering. The time for my departure has come, and there is laid up for me a crown. But not only for me, he says, but for also who long for his appearing. And what a wonderful privilege it is to anticipate that. One more insight from Bruce Milne. That just was such a gem that I have to pass it on to you. And it's the reason why I read those opening verses in chapter 1. This never occurred to me, but it's so good that I want to pass it on to you. Milne says, as this ends, we follow Jesus. We follow Jesus until either before or after our earthly death, he will turn around and look at us, and we'll see him face to face, and we'll ask him where he's staying. Isn't that fabulous? I mean, that is so good. I just wish I'd thought of that. Rabbi, where are you staying? Come and see. And they went to see where he was staying. And Milne says there will come a day when he'll turn around and we'll say to him, teacher, where do you stay? And he'll say, you come and join me. And on that occasion, he will actually be inviting us to come and to see, to take us to the place that will be in fulfillment of his own prayer in John 17. Father, I desire that they also whom you have given me may be with me where I am, to see my glory that you have given me, because you loved me before the foundation of the world. Now John says there's actually so much more. There's no book that can tell it all. The gospel points us in the right direction. I suppose that the world itself couldn't contain the books that could be written. All the things that Jesus did, all the things that Jesus said, without even thinking about it, the pre-incarnate reality of Christ within the framework of the Trinity. You just think about that for a moment, make your head spin. We're going to be able to spend the whole of eternity thinking these things out. And we will never, ever exhaust our discovery of the unsearchable riches of Christ. But for now, eyes forward, stay in your lane, don't get distracted. This is basic stuff. Jesus says, follow me. Follow me.
6: 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It's new from Sinclair Ferguson. It's titled Union with Christ, The Blessings of Being in Him. Sinclair describes how our union with Christ in his death and resurrection is the foundation of the Christian life. It should

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1: Father, thank you. Thank you for the clarity of the Bible. Any lack of clarity is mine. Thank you for the straightforwardness and kindness of Jesus. Thank you for the way we see in the lives of these men, their humanity, the fact that you chose these very different individuals, Thomas the doubter, Nathaniel, the sons of thunder, Philip with all of his follow-up questions. And we look around on one another and we realize what a wonderful panorama we have of your amazing grace. And how good that we can acknowledge that we belong entirely to you, and that it is as we follow close to you that we live in proximity with one another. And we pray in Jesus' name. Amen.
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13: And what God is saying in this text is, if God can use a pagan king in such a miraculous way to judge the ungodly and to save God's people, imagine what he can do with a divine king yet to come in the future. The judgment will be all the greater, and the salvation will be all the greater, as much greater as Christ is than Alexander.
4: 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The remarkable thing, he was only 20 years old. Yet the most significant aspect of his reign was not his age, it was his military success. He conquered vast regions spanning the Middle East and Egypt. But there's something even more astounding about Alexander's reign that is not so well known. His military success actually proves that Jesus is coming back. You'll see the connection between this ancient conqueror and the second coming of Christ as John MacArthur continues his study here on Grace to You, called The Return and Reign of Jesus Christ. And now, here's John.
13: Take your Bible, if you will, and look with me at the book of Zechariah. Zechariah chapter 9. A great, great prophetic word comes to us in this chapter. Now, Zechariah in the 9th chapter writes about the overthrow of world power and the establishment of Jesus Christ as the king. In fact, from chapter 9 through 14, which is the end of the book, from 9 to 14, that whole section is prophecy related to what I call the downfall of the nations and the salvation of Israel. The whole end of the book, the downfall of the nations and the salvation of Israel. Now, you'll notice at the end of verse 1, it says, when the eyes of man, as of all the tribes of Israel, shall be toward the Lord. Now, he says, this judgment is going to come, and when it comes, the eyes of mankind, in Hebrew, in other words, humankind, people, the eyes of people, the eyes of mankind, this is a collective thing, as well as the eyes of the tribes of Israel, shall be toward the Lord. And you say, well, what does that mean? Just this, that when Alexander began to sweep to the east, the whole world, in fear, began to fix their gaze on him. The Gentile countries, Syria, Phoenicia, the great sailors of the world, the merchants of the world, Philistia, the great army, those nations began to look at Alexander with fear and trembling, and even Egypt and Pharaoh was shaking in his boots, and the tribes of Israel were looking. You say, but John, it says here they were looking toward the Lord, and that's the whole point here. The point is that in looking at Alexander, they were seeing the instrument of God, you see. They were seeing the Lord coming in judgment through this man. God throughout history has used ungodly men to act in judgment. And he uses Alexander the Great. Alexander the Great, before you want to give him all the credit, was a tool of God to accomplish God's judgment against pagan nations. After he's done with Syria, it says at the end of verse 2, he comes to Tyre and Sidon. Tyre and Sidon, though it be very wise. Now, Tyre and Sidon, incidentally, was a small city, its only significance being in its proximity and attachment to Tyre, which was the great city. And Tyre and Sidon were the capital cities of the country of Phoenicia. Phoenicia was the land of the great maritime accomplishments. Great ships and shipbuilding and merchantry went on in Phoenicia. This was a great empire. Tyre was the main city, and Sidon was seen only as it accommodated itself to Tyre. But even though it was exceedingly wise, and even though verse 3 says, Tyre did build herself a stronghold and heaped up silver like the dust and fine gold like the mire of the streets, behold, the Lord will cast her out and he will smite her power in the sea and she shall be devoured with fire. Now you see, this is a marvelous and amazing, incredible statement. And we'll see how it comes to pass in a minute. But even though Tyre and Sidon were first of all very wise, they had all worldly wisdom, they really felt themselves invincible, incidentally. They felt nobody could conquer them. You see, years before Alexander ever got there, they had been conquered. And when they were conquered by the Babylonians, they proceeded to move their city from the mainland to an island a half mile offshore. And they had set up housekeeping on that island, and it was a very small island, and it was a fortress. It was literally a rock. And then in addition to that, they built a wall around the entire island 150 feet high. 150 feet high. That was the wall around Tyre, to say nothing of the fact that it was a half mile offshore. And nothing to the fact that the Phoenicians were the greatest sailors with the greatest navies in the world to defend it. They felt they were invincible. But they were evil. It was a vile, evil city. To show that to you, look at Ezekiel 28. And I want to show you how bad this place was. Ezekiel 28, verse 1. The word of the Lord came again unto me, saying, Son of man, say to the prince of Tyre, thus saith the Lord God, because thine heart is lifted up, and thou hast said, I am a god. I sit in the seat of God, in the midst of the seas. Yet thou art a man and not God, though thou set thine heart as the heart of God. Listen, the human prince really had an ego problem, didn't he? I am a god, he says. I am invincible. I sit in the seat of God, in the midst of the sea. Nobody can do anything with me. And he attacks this proud king. But I want you to notice something in verse 11. All of a sudden, there's a dramatic change. And the Spirit of God goes behind the human prince to the real power. Moreover, the word of the Lord came to me, saying, Son of man, take up a lamentation upon the king of Tyre, and say to him, thus saith the Lord God, thou sealest up the sum full of wisdom and perfect in beauty. Thou hast been in Eden, the garden of God. Who was the most beautiful angel, the one that appeared in Eden? Satan. Every precious stone was thy covering, and he lists them. Verse 14, thou art the anointed cherub that covereth, and I have set thee so. Thou wast on the holy mountain of God. Thou hast walked up and down in the midst of the stones of fire. He was in heaven. Thou wast perfect in thy ways from the day thou wast created till iniquity was found in thee. You see, this is Satan. Verse 4, behold, the Lord will cast her out, and he will smite her power in the sea, and she shall be devoured with fire. Want to know something? Every single detail in that verse was accomplished by Alexander the Great. He came there, and he got very upset. He sent a boat out and said, I want supplies from you. And they said, forget it, Alexander. Who are you? So he took all the rubble that was left from the city, the ancient city, threw it in the sea, and he built a causeway. 1.5 mile, he built a causeway. That's how serious he was about this. He got real irritated. He did it in 7 months. And he marched his army out there and defeated the city. He also got all of the surrounding nations, which he had conquered, to get all of their navies together and use them to help in the effort. You see what God is saying here? He's saying, look, people, I'm going to judge the nations in the end. I'm going to come in judgment with my Messiah. And just to show you that I can do it with the Messiah, look what I could do with a pagan. I could knock off the most fortified, impregnable, invincible city in the world. Now, when my Messiah comes, there will be no escaping. You see the point? And so when this came to pass with Alexander the Great, it was like a great big signpost saying, you're on the right track. God will keep his promise. He kept it here in part one of the prophecy. You can be sure for part two. Now, he's done with Syria. Wipe them out. He's done with Phoenicia, wiped them out. Moving south, the next place he comes is to Philistia. Verse 5. Ashkelon shall see it and fear. Gaza shall see it and be very sorrowful. Ekron, for her expectation shall be ashamed, and the king shall perish from Gaza, and Ashkelon shall not be inhabited. And a bastard shall dwell in Ashdod, and I will cut off the pride of the Philistines. Now stop there for a second. By now, the Philistines are shaking in their proverbial sandals. They have watched Alexander wipe out the Medo-Persian power in the Battle of Issus. They have seen him sweep with lightning swiftness to the east. They have seen him do in Syria, and in 7 months wipe out an impregnable fortress and take, for all intents and purposes, the whole nation of Phoenicia. And now they see him coming south, and they panic, and they have right to panic, because he comes right to Philistia and accomplishes the same thing. He conquered them. In fact, it's most interesting that history records something of Alexander's defeat of Gaza in detail. It says in this verse, the king shall perish from Gaza. And do you know that in the annals of Alexander, which we have, that is exactly what happened? You see, all the other cities kind of went down easy. They didn't want to get too involved in fighting Alexander. They did the best they could. For a little while, they gave up. But Gaza tried to resist, and it took him 5 months to get to Gaza. And by the end of the 5 months, he was very angry. And sort of to show his anger, he gave them no semi-independence, which he did for nations that knuckled under. And he took their king, took great spikes, and drilled holes through the feet of the king, wrapped thongs through the holes, and dragged him through the streets of the city till he was dead. The annals of Alexander even give his name. His name is Betis, B-E-T-I-S, or B-A-T-I-S. Either one. We see it in both ways. Exactly what verse 5 said. Hundreds of years before Alexander was ever born. You understand the meaning of that? And it says in verse 6, and a bastard, a mamzer in Hebrew, a foreigner, a mongrel people, shall dwell in Ashdod. In other words, the Philistines would lose their country to some kind of scavengers, some mongrel people. Why? Because they were proud, and God broke their pride with Alexander. They've never been anything since. Their name doesn't even exist. But you know something? There's a little bit of grace in verse 7. Because even in the terrible destruction of the Philistines, there was something good. Verse 7 says, and the purging that occurs of the Philistines will cause this. I'll take away his blood out of his mouth and his abominations from between his teeth. But he that remaineth, even he shall be for our God. He shall be like a governor in Judah, and Ekron like a Jebusite. Now I want you to get the idea here. The Philistine nation in verse 7 is pictured like a man. Okay? Like a man. Now this man has blood in his mouth and abominations between his teeth. You say, what's that? Philistines in their pagan worship used to make blasphemous sacrifices. And they would drink the blood and eat the sacrificial meat. You know, like in 1 Corinthians 8, meat offered to idols and drinking blood. Acts 15 talks about the pagans did that. And so they were doing that, literally drinking blood and eating abominating sacrifices. And he says here that this purging by God, this use of Alexander to wipe out their country, will cause them to spit out their idolatry, to take the blood out of their mouths and the abominations from between their teeth. And he that remains, those who remain after this, shall be for our God. You know what it had? It had actually a redeeming effect on a remnant of the Philistines. So that at the time of Alexander, some of the Philistines turned to God. So judgment is coming, says Zechariah, and it's going to come in a marvelous way. It's going to come sweeping to the east through Syria, Phoenicia, Philistia, and south to Israel. And nobody in history can fulfill that except Alexander the Great, and he did. It's one of the greatest signposts of prophecy in the Bible. You say, well, I got a little hunch in my mind that I know who's next in line. See, if you go right south, Phoenicia, Philistia, next stop, Jerusalem. You're right. You're right. And I will encamp about mine house because of the army, because of him that passeth by, and because of him that returneth, and no oppressor shall pass through them any more. For now I have seen with mine eyes. This is God talking. Now let me take you to the first part of the verse. The first part of the verse is amazing in that it precisely describes the exact advance against Palestine. If you want to check it, volume 11 of Josephus, section 8-3. Jewish historian. Watch this. Notice it says, God will encamp about mine house. What would that be? Where was God's dwelling place? Jerusalem. And God would encamp, and the army would pass by, and then it would do what? Return. Most interesting. Alexander, and you notice this, that they would never conquer Jerusalem. God would encamp it and protect it. Says nothing about a conquering of Jerusalem. Mine house, God will encamp. Here's what happened. Alexander sent word to the Jewish high priest at that time, whose name was Jaddua, J-A-D-D-U-A, and he said, you must pay tribute to me. Well, Jaddua was caught between a rock and a hard place because he had his allegiance to Persia, because Persia had ruling the world at that time, and it was just in the middle of the conquering there, and so he refused to do that. Well, Alexander went in a rage, and he said, I'm coming, and I'm going to destroy Jerusalem to its foundations as soon as I'm finished with the rest of these cities on the way. So after taking Gaza and dragging King Betus clear through town, wiping out that, he planned to go to Jerusalem. And the high priest called all the people of Israel together, according to Josephus, and he demanded that they all sacrifice to God and fall on their knees and pray for deliverance. And one night, God gave the high priest a dream. And he told him in the dream to go out and meet Alexander on the road and welcome him to the city, which would have been a little strange. So he did. So Alexander and his army were marching along to the city, and the high priest went out to meet him, and he led a procession. The high priest put on his purple robes and his scarlet robes and his mitre with its gold and the inscription, the name of God engraved. He had all the attendant priests, and you know, there were priests and priests and priests and priests and priests all over the place in Israel. So many priests that you could only serve, if you're lucky, once a year because you had to wait your turn. So many of them. They were all there, marching in white. And when he saw this, he was literally bowled over by it, and he saluted with respect to God, and he bent down and bowed, and he said that he had recently had a dream while he was in Macedonia, and in that dream he had seen this very priest and this procession. And as a result, he said, I'll treat Jerusalem with kindness. He passed by to Egypt. He returned right back by again and never touched a hair of a head of anybody in Jerusalem. Isn't that what it says in verse 8? What happened? I'll encamp about my house because of the army, because of him that passeth by, and because of him that returneth, and no oppressor shall pass through them anymore. For now I have seen with mine eyes. Isn't it interesting? Alexander, watch this one, judged the nations, but he also was used to save the city of Jerusalem. And what God is saying in this text is, if God can use a pagan king in such a miraculous way to judge the ungodly and to save God's people, imagine what he can do with a divine king yet to come in the future. The judgment will be all the greater, as much greater as Christ is than Alexander, and the salvation will be all the greater, as much greater as Christ is than Alexander. It was really the Lord. The I will here refers to the Lord. Now in the middle of verse 8, and I have to note this, we bridge the centuries. We literally bridge the centuries. Because when it says, and no oppressor shall pass through them anymore, that can only refer to the second coming. And there is the transition in the chapter. All of a sudden, the Holy Spirit takes us in a huge leap from Alexander to Jesus Christ. And when Jesus comes and destroys the nations and saves his people, then no oppressor will ever pass through them anymore, for God has seen with his eyes. In other words, the sight of God toward Israel, that all of the affliction has been enough. And God says, I've seen all I'm going to see. It's all over. It's all peace from here on out. It's all the Messiah, the Prince of Peace, the Kingdom, the glory from here on. And so, we see the human conqueror. And he's just a signpost to keep our eyes on the fact that if that part of the prophecy was fulfilled, believe me, the second part will be also. Jesus will come. And he will judge the nations in a judgment infinitely beyond anything Alexander ever dreamed, with a might and a power beyond the conception of man, so that the whole earth will literally fall in judgment. And Alexander is a signpost of salvation as we see him save and spare the people of Israel. So shall we see in the day that Jesus comes that he'll spare his people, Israel. And the Bible says he'll redeem Israel and give them their kingdom.
14: You're listening to Grace to You, the Bible teaching ministry of John MacArthur. John's current series is titled The Return and Reign of Jesus Christ. Now, when you're interpreting prophetic books like Zechariah, perhaps the most important question you can ask is this one. How do I know whether a certain passage should be interpreted literally or not? John considered that question with me a while back. I think you'll find his comments helpful. Let's hear them now.
15: The simple answer is that everything in the Bible has a literal interpretation. That is, everything is precise in terms of actual history, actual divine truth. Nothing is ultimately symbolic.
14: Not allegorical.
15: Or allegorical.
14: But you'd allow for normal figures of speech.
15: Well, within any literal interpretation, of course, you have figures of speech. You know, when God is spoken of as holding us in his everlasting arms, it doesn't mean he has arms, or covering us with his wings, it doesn't mean he's a bird. You have figures of speech, you have parables, you have analogies.
14: So, is that what people mean when they say you should interpret the Bible literally, but not woodenly literal?
15: Yeah, I think the way you would interpret any normal conversation, if I say, you know, that building is as high as the sky, well, we know what you mean.
14: Right.
15: So, there are normal figures of speech used, but the intent of Scripture is that its accurate interpretation is literal in the sense that it is revealing truth.
14: Yeah, now you say it's revealed truth, and the emphasis on revealed. It's not giving us a coded message.
15: No, and to go one step further, Phil, you don't have figures of speech that can be interpreted any way you want, as if everybody can make his own interpretation of these things, because they are figures of speech, everybody might have his own spin. They are figures of speech that are part of a precise revelation of God that has to be accurately interpreted.
14: That's right, friend. And if you want to dig even deeper into the book of Zechariah and sort through even the more difficult portions, let me recommend a helpful resource by John. It's his commentary on Zechariah. 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Just look for the title, The Return and Reign of Jesus Christ. 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
25: 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As America's 250th birthday approaches, it's worth taking a moment to celebrate the Declaration of Independence. Today, many Americans take for granted the idea that all people are created equal and endowed by their Creator with inalienable rights, natural rights that no government may rightfully take away. It's easy to forget just how revolutionary those ideas were when the Declaration was written. Grounded in Judeo-Christian principles, the Declaration established the United States not on shared ancestry, geography, or history, but on devotion to a common creed. Although America has not always lived up to its highest ideals, our Declaration gives voice to our finest aspirations. With it, the founders drafted the promissory note that generations of Americans have drawn on in the ongoing effort to build an ever more perfect union.
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7: And we're looking in our Bibles in the third chapter of Ephesians. I hope you will find us there. And if you have a copy of the book, The Holy Spirit You May Not Know, or the study guide, you can follow along with us. Find your place in the book, find your place in the study guide, as we talk about this important subject, the strength of the Holy Spirit. It is a wonderful truth, and we're going to explore it in just a moment as we open our Bibles together. The book, The Holy Spirit You May Not Know, is the resource for the month of June. I am so excited about this book because it completes the trilogy on the Godhead. We now have a book called The God You May Not Know, The Jesus You May Not Know, and now The Holy Spirit You May Not Know. These three books meant to help you understand the Father, Son, and Holy Spirit, the three persons of the Trinity. I am sure that for many of you, the Holy Spirit is the most mysterious of the three. The least known about him seems to be true for many people. But we haven't captured everything. We've captured a lot of it and put it in writing, and it's on the CDs that you would get if you got that series, and it's in this book, The Holy Spirit You May Not Know, which you can have this month for a gift of any size to Turning Point. Just send a gift of any size. Do the best you can. And as God enables you to give, ask for your copy of the book, and it will be sent to you right away. It's 250 pages, a hardback, wonderful book for your library. And I told you earlier, many of my friends are reading this book right now and giving me feedback, and it's really encouraging. So we'll begin that study of the strength of the Holy Spirit as we open our Bibles together right now. Mary Slessor was a single young woman who left Scotland at the turn of the century to go be a part of the missionary force in Africa, a place that was filled with incredible danger. But she had this inward spirit that kept her going when a lot of others broke down, gave up, and went home. One night, after a particularly exhausting day, she found herself trying to sleep in a crude jungle hut. And she wrote about it in her diary. This is what she wrote. I'm not very particular about my bed these days. I lay on a few dirty sticks laid across and covered with a litter of dirty corn shells, with plenty of rats and insects, three women and an infant 3 days old in the tent, and a dozen sheep and goats and cows outside. You probably don't wonder that I slept very little. Then she added these words. But I had a comfortable, quiet night in my own heart. And that is quite amazing, isn't it? That you can be in the midst of that kind of confusion and have a comfortable, quiet night in your own heart. I know most of us will never sleep in a hut surrounded by goats and rats like Mary Slessor did, but our challenges are just as real. They look different. We face busy schedules and financial difficulties, pressures at school or work, we have relationship problems, and we have the same kind of need. And we need a quiet heart. We need an inner strength to face up to the challenges that are part of all of our daily lives. And today we're going to explore what is, in my estimation, the most wonderful prayer in the New Testament, apart from the prayers of our Lord. It's a wonderful prayer that I hope will be realized in your life and mine as we study it together. That prayer is found in Ephesians chapter 3, verses 14 through 16. Here's what it says. For this reason, I bow my knees to the Father of our Lord Jesus Christ, from whom the whole family in heaven and earth is named, that he would grant you, according to the riches of his glory, to be strengthened with might through his Spirit in the inner man. Let's look first of all at the posture of this prayer. The first thing we notice is that Paul specifically calls out this posture. He says, for this reason, I bow my knees to the Father of the Lord Jesus Christ, from whom the whole family in heaven and earth is named. Notice, he's bowing to pray. And I know this doesn't sound strange to us, because maybe before we go to bed at night, we bow to pray. But it was very strange in those days for a Jew to do that, because they never did that. They stood to pray. It wasn't common for ancient Jewish people to bow their knees in prayer, especially in public. We learn from history that they stood upright while praying, using their hands uplifted toward heaven. Remember Jesus and the Pharisee and the tax collector. Here's what he said. The Pharisee stood and prayed thus with himself. The Pharisee stood to pray, as was the custom. Even the tax collector was standing afar off. Most Jewish people stood when they prayed. But Paul tells us that he was kneeling in prayer for them, for the Ephesians. And I think he wanted to highlight the intensity of that moment, the intensity of his prayer. This was serious business. It was the kind of prayer that brought him to his knees. And Paul wasn't alone in adopting this posture. Luke 22:41 tells us that Jesus was withdrawn from them about a stone's throw, and he knelt down and prayed. And when Stephen was assassinated, we are told he knelt down and cried out with a loud voice, "Lord, do not charge them with this sin." And of course, we all know the famous prayer in Philippians, where we are told that one day at the name of Jesus, every knee will bow and every tongue confess that Jesus is Lord. When I was a student in seminary back years ago, Donna and I remember the first time we ever went to the First Baptist Church of Dallas. We had heard about it most of our lives. It was pastored by a very famous pastor named W.A. Criswell, a Southern Baptist leader who was well known around the world. That first Sunday when we walked into the sanctuary and sat up in the balcony, I was surprised to see that in this church they had installed kneeling benches connected to all the pews. I mean, that was common in more liturgical churches, but it was strange to find that in a Baptist church. Pretty quickly, I realized it wasn't strange at all. When it came time to pray, Dr. Kirschner would say, "Let us all bow together," and you would hear the crashing of these kneeling benches being pulled out, kind of like a thunderous sound throughout the church. When that settled down, you'd look, and here was this whole congregation. From the balcony, we could see it really well, all on their knees in prayer before God. It was very special. In a similar way, there's something special about our experience of prayer when we kneel. Doing so says outwardly what should be true inwardly, that we are submitting ourselves to the Lord. When you kneel before him, you're saying, "Lord, you're in control." I remember writing in one of my journals on an occasion that prayer is our declaration of dependence. And that is true. When we pray, we're saying, "Lord, we're counting on you." Quite often it's true that we've tried everything else first, and now we come and we bow before the Lord and say, "Lord, we need your help, and we're counting on you." So the posture of Paul's prayer tells us that what we're talking about today is pretty important. It was important to him, and he wants it to be important to us. Now, there's much more to glean from this prayer apart from Paul's physical posture. In verses 16 through 19, we learn about the possibilities of this prayer. Ephesians 3:16 says, "Here's what I pray, that he would grant you, according to the riches of his glory, to be strengthened with might through his Spirit in the inner man." Paul asked God to fill the Ephesians with inward power, with inward strength. All the strong words he uses in verse 16, riches, glory, strengthened, and might. And the word might appears over and over in the New Testament, over 120 times. in total. It refers to the power that God gives to his people. God gives might to us through the inner part of our being. I'm so taken by the verse in 2 Corinthians 4:16 that the outward man is wasting away, but the inner man is being renewed day by day. That's true. I don't think anybody has to convince us of that. We know it. We experience it, especially the outward man part of it. But the interesting thing is the Bible tells us that while we may be seeming to be weakened in the outward person, we can become strengthened in the inward person. And that's what Paul is praying about. He wants his people, he wants us to have a strong center so that whatever happens, whatever takes place in our lives, we have this power, this might, this strength that carries us through. One of our friends here at Shadow Mountain is a man named Rob Morgan. He preaches often when I'm not here. And he wrote a book some years ago that became a very special book to me because it was during the early days of my illness. And the book was on strength. The book was called The Strength You Need. I was feeling pretty weak then, and I was looking for strength anywhere I could find it. I remember picking up that book, and Rob had taken all of the passages in the Bible that talk about strength and written a chapter about them. And I was blessed by that book and helped by it. In this book, he said, "We're living in a difficult age, and events on the world stage are disconcerting. In times like these, we need to be stronger, stronger as husbands. We need to be stronger wives, stronger people. We need stronger children, stronger families, stronger churches, stronger determination to tackle each day for good and for God." And he said, "If you're like me, you want stronger faith, stronger peace, stronger joy, and more stamina to do the work the Lord assigns each day." And I kept saying to myself, "Amen, that's what I want. I want to be strong in my spirit. I want to be able to have the resilience and the strength and the stamina to face challenges that come my way, no matter what they may be. Not because I'm strong, but because there's a strength in me that is greater than me." The Bible says God has not given us a spirit of fear, but of power and of love and of a sound mind. And when you're strengthened by the Holy Spirit, Paul says three things will happen in your life. These are things we may not think about, but Paul wants us to know that when, first of all, we are strengthened in the Spirit, we sense the presence of God in our life. Now, this is a little bit delicate, but let me see if I can help us grab hold of it. He says that Christ may dwell in your hearts through faith, verse 17. The Bible says that Christ comes to live within our hearts when we become Christians. And Paul is writing this to Christian people, and he's praying that Christ might dwell in their hearts. There must be a difference between dwelling and living, and there is. The word dwell there means to be at home. Paul says, "My prayer for you is that Christ may be at home in your heart." Have you ever been in a place where you were in the house, but you weren't at home in the house? Maybe they talk to you as close to the door as possible so that as fast as you came in, you will leave. You do not feel welcome. You do not feel at home. The Bible says that God's prayer for us is that Jesus Christ might live in our hearts and be at home there, that he might dwell there, that he might be comfortable there. Is Christ comfortable in your heart? Are you comfortable with Christ in your heart? It's interesting to think about that in terms of the scripture that we have here from Paul. John 14:23 says, "If anyone loves me, he will keep my word, and the Father will love him, and we will come to him and make our home with him." That's what Almighty God wants. Paul is praying for the believers in Ephesus to experience this. Christ wants not just to be a resident in your life, not just your ticket to heaven. He wants you to be comfortable with him. He wants him to be a part of your daily existence. I don't know if this happens to you, but for me, when I wake up in the morning, the first thing I think about when I wake up is the Lord. And I pray and I talk to him even before I'm totally awake. And many days, the last thing that I think about before I go to sleep is the Lord and what he's done and what he's working in my life. He wants you to be in that vein. He wants the Holy Spirit to bring Jesus Christ into your life and that he would not just be a resident, but he'd be the president, and he'd be at home there. So here's a question to ask yourself. Is Christ at home in your heart? I'm not asking you if he's in your heart, because most of you already, you've taken Jesus into your heart. But have you made him comfortable? And I don't need to go into all the details of the things that can make Jesus uncomfortable, but you know what I'm talking about. Give him a place of honor and comfort in your heart. He says when you have this inner strength in the Holy Spirit in your heart, first of all, Christ will be at home in your heart. And then secondly, he says you will be able to comprehend the love that Christ has for you. Verse 17, that you being rooted and grounded in love may be able to comprehend with all the saints what is the width and length and depth and height, to know the love of Christ which passes knowledge. I don't know if you can get your arms around this. What a incredible thing it is to know that somebody loves you. And what a wonderful thing to know that God has you as the object of his love. I know that we know God loves us. We read that. But just think about that for a moment. You are loved by the creator of the universe. He loves you. And Paul wants us to understand that with such desire that he actually gives us the four dimensions of God's love. I don't know if you've ever noticed this before, the width and length and depth and height of his love. Now, I've read a lot of sermons on these. A lot of pastors have taken these four things and created some fanciful sermons. I don't have one of those for you today, but I want to illustrate it for you by taking you to John 3:16. You don't have to turn to it because you all know it. For God so loved the world that he gave his only begotten Son, that whosoever believeth in him should not perish, but have everlasting life. Now let's look at that verse in terms of the dimensions of the love of God. For God so loved the world. That's the width of God's love. How wide is his love? It's as wide as the world. And anybody teaches you any different than that, they're not teaching the gospel. God loves the whole world. He loves everyone in the world. For God so loved the world. That's the width of his love. That he gave his only begotten Son. How much did he love us? He loved us so much that he dispatched his only begotten Son to this earth. That's the length he went to show us his love. He didn't just say, I love you. He said, I love you, and sent Jesus as the person of his love. That whosoever believes in him should not perish. That's the depth of God's love. God loves us so much that he doesn't want us to go into the depth of the earth in hell. He wants to save us from that, and his love reaches to the very depth of life. And his love is also a love that has height to it. He loves us so much that we might have eternal life. Every time you read John 3:16, just remember John 3:16 is the four dimensions of God's love. I remember reading that many atrocities were committed during the period of history known as the Spanish Inquisition. I once read a story about a Spanish prisoner whose bones were discovered when soldiers opened up one of the underground dungeons used by the leaders of the Inquisition. What they found was that flesh and clothing had long since dissolved, but the soldiers found the remnants of bones chained to a wall. And that wasn't all they found. On the wall of that prison, cut into the rock with a sharp piece of metal, was a cross. And above the cross in Spanish was the word height. And below the cross was the word depth. And one arm was length and the other arm was breadth. So not only does John 3:16 teach us the four dimensions of God's love, but so does the cross. I'm sure you have noticed in recent days how many people on business and talk shows are wearing crosses. Everybody wears a cross. But you have to wonder, do they understand that that cross is a symbol of the four dimensions of God's love? He came down to us and reached out to us that we might not go down, but that we might go up to be with him. That's what the scripture says. Love that passes, the Bible says, all understanding. That's what you call an oxymoron. How can love be understood if it passes understanding? Well, The point is that we can't know this love by human knowledge. We can only know this love through the Holy Spirit who is in our heart. Remember, Paul was praying this prayer at a very certain time. I think this is instructive because

0: love for us. And out of that reservoir, we should find a way to love other people. Then, not only is it true, when the Holy Spirit strengthens you, you will sense Christ's presence in your life. And the Holy Spirit will strengthen you so that you can comprehend God's love in your life. But when the Holy Spirit strengthens you, you will be filled with the fullness of God. 3:19 Ephesians, that you may be filled with the fullness of God. These progressions come in the right order. The inner strength of the Holy Spirit leads us to the indwelling of Christ. The indwelling of Christ leads us to the knowledge of God's love for us. And now His abundant love leads us to experience the fullness of God's presence within us. I know over the years when you read about being filled with the Spirit, it sends questions running through your mind. I told you earlier, it doesn't mean filled up like filled up to your knees or your shoulders. It means to be controlled by. When some people read this, they don't understand it because it doesn't mean what it normally would mean in English. It means to be filled by, to be controlled by. When you're filled with God, you're controlled by God. Look at the illustration Paul used later in his book. He said, we aren't to be drunk with wine, but to be filled with the Spirit. In the same way that a person is controlled by inebriation, the Bible says we're to be controlled by the Spirit of God. We're to be controlled by God. He was telling us that when we are allowing the Spirit of God to live His life in us, when we acknowledge that He is there for us, the one thing that will happen is we'll begin to learn what it means for God to control our life. Do you ask God about stuff? Do you ever see somebody in need and you say, God, should I help this person? Do you think God will answer you? Not out loud, but in your heart, in your spirit, He will. Do you ever do things that you do and people question it? What are you doing that for? Did you ever say, because God told me to? And they look at you like you're some weird person. God talks to you. Yes, if you're controlled by God, you have the impressions and the sense in your heart that what you're doing is a God thing. And He gives you great joy to do that, even when some people may not understand it. I told you once before that one of the things I did during Christmas, and I've continued to do it, is to carry a little extra cash around. And when you see somebody that you'd like to bless, just to bless them. And it's so interesting. Donna could tell you, we've had so many interesting stories. When you do that, people don't want to take it. I can't take that. What's that for? And you know what I tell them? God told me to do this. Oh, okay. And then they say thank you and put it in their pocket. Listen to me. God wants to tell us what to do and help us do it. He wants to be in control of our lives. And that sometimes seems so out of perspective for most people. God wants to control my life? Absolutely. When you let the Holy Spirit have His way in your heart, God will control your life. And the possibilities of that are overwhelming. You know, the thing that is so important for you to understand is that God wants the best for your life. I think sometimes people are afraid to let God control their life because they're afraid He's going to take away their joy or take away their fun or take away the thing that makes life meaningful for them. God knows how you were made, and He wants your happiness and your joy more than you do. You turn your life over to Him and you'll discover His way is best, way better than anything you can come up with in your own wisdom. We are so excited about this particular part of the study of the Holy Spirit. We'll continue it tomorrow here on Turning Point. And then Thursday and Friday, we're going to talk about the best evidence of the Spirit in your life. How can you tell by looking at somebody from the outside in whether or not they are filled with the Spirit? I'm going to give you the number one key when we meet together Thursday and Friday. Don't forget to ask for your copy of the book, The Holy Spirit You May Not Know, when you send your gift to Turning Point. And don't forget, time's running out in June, and that offer goes away at the end of the month, so get your request in right away.
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0: terrible. And Chuck was deeply moved and asked them, I think, to play at church that night. And so that was really the beginning of what we call today contemporary Christian music.
1: Yeah. Did Chuck really wash the feet of hippies coming into the church?
0: Yes. Well, the story is told that they had replaced the carpet at Calvary Chapel. And the young hippie kids were coming in, and they were barefoot, and they were sitting in the pews, and they were putting their toes to the little holes that held the little communion cups. After you received communion, there would be a place to put your cup. So they were poking their toes through. And so the elders came to Chuck and said, Pastor Chuck, we can't have these kids coming into the church barefoot. They have to wear shoes. Well, he didn't want to put any barrier between these kids and hearing the gospel. So he said, well, they should come in anyway. No, we just put in new carpet, they said. So Chuck came up with a solution. He decided he would wash the feet of the kids so they could come into church barefoot. So that's a true story.
1: Well, all these stories are recounted in your book called Jesus Revolution, are they not?
0: Yeah, that's right. You know, Dave, actually, the author of the book is Ellen Vaughn, who's a prolific, outstanding writer, but it was written with me because I told her the stories. So it's actually in her voice. It's beautifully written. She does a deep dive into the history of the time, into the culture, what was going on in America, the backdrop of the Jesus movement. And we want to send you this book titled Jesus Revolution for your gift of any size. 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
7: The church is supposed to lead, to go into the darkness and pull people out of the darkness into the light. How? By preaching? No, by the way we live. At work, in the playground, in the gym, wherever it may be, in the mountains, in the ocean, or flying, or wherever I am, I'm supposed to be salt and light in a world that is perishing.

0: Welcome to Somebody Loves You Radio, the Bible teaching ministry of Roel Reese in Diamond Bar, California. Thank you for being with us today for our continuing focus on the life-shaping freedom found in Jesus Christ. Today, Roel will challenge you to step out of your comfort zone and point people to Jesus as you pray for our nation's spiritual well-being. God may not have called you to preach sermons, but He does call you to be a consistent witness and intercede for others before His throne. Today's lesson is titled, One Nation Under God. Here's Roel Reese.
1: The Lord told me to turn to the book of Proverbs, chapter 14, 34, and it says this. Solomon says, righteousness exalts a nation, but sin is a reproach to any people. Now, when I was reading the proverb, it came across this verse. Immediately, I began to think, when we were attacked by radical Islam and how they hijacked these airplanes and they flew them into the Pentagon, the Twin Towers, and yet at the same time, not to be angry, but as a Christian, to look at it in the biblical base. What does the Bible teach from this? That I begin to understand that God not only is in full control of what's taking place, but the Lord took me to the book of Deuteronomy. Turn to Deuteronomy chapter 28. Very important chapter for this morning. Because according to Paul the Apostle in the book of Galatians, chapter 6 or 7 and 8, he says, do not be deceived, God is not mocked. For whatever a man sows, that will he also reap. For he who sows to his flesh will of the flesh reap corruption, but he who sows to the Spirit will of the Spirit reap everlasting life. I really believe that we as a nation are reaping today for not standing in righteousness. And I'm talking to the church. I think it's really important that we understand that the church has become not only passive, but at the same time, closed their eyes as Satan is deceiving the whole world in its leadership, the church. And yet, this is part of not only reaping and sowing, but I really believe that part of our reaping as the Muslim nations of the world are beginning to arise. That we need to teach our children and our grandchildren and the second and third into the fourth generation until Christ comes. That we are in deep danger as Americans. Why? Because Americans are hated all over the world today. And surely we want to be not only open to the Holy Spirit. But I went back and I began to read the book of Deuteronomy. Now, the book of Deuteronomy is the fifth book of the Pentateuch. Genesis, Exodus, Leviticus, Numbers, Deuteronomy. And there Moses, in concluding the book in 30 days before he dies, he wants to make sure in chapter 28, 29, and 30, that the people of God understand what the blessings of God are to the people of God that worship God in spirit and in truth. In obedience. The first 14 verses say that. But then in the next 50-some verses, 54 verses, he speaks of the cursings upon Israel because of their disobedience to God in His Word. Now, where does the United States of America fit? Well, I'm going to give you the parallels this morning. Very important for us to understand. The condition of America today, in looking at Israel from the past to the present and looking to the future. And as I began to study the Old Testament, I remembered that the Pentateuch was given to Moses to write it in order to give it to the people of God so they would continue to follow in obedience to God's word so they would be a blessed nation and they were supposed to be the light and salt to reach the world for God. But they failed. Just like we have failed. And what's incredible, I'll bring you back in a moment. What's incredible is you go through Deuteronomy and then you get to the book of Joshua, When Moses dies, he gives now the inheritance to Joshua. Joshua takes the people of God. They go across to the other side of the promised land. And by the time Joshua moves to the land and gets the victories in the name of Jehovah God and defeats his enemies, he comes to the end of his life like every one of us will one day. And he opens up the scriptures and he gathers his wife and his children and all of the camp of Israel. And he says, "For me and my house, we have chosen to serve the Lord. Choose you this day who you're going to serve." And they answered and said, "We're going to serve God." Sounds great. Great expression of love and commitment to obedience. But then all you have to do is turn the page. And you come to the book of Judges, chapter 2, verse 10, and it says, "And when that generation died, there arose another generation that did not know the Lord, but they worshiped Baal, Molech, Ashtoreth, and all the gods of the land." Their children and children's children. As I look at America today, there are parallels. Parallels to what's happening to our nation today. I don't think that the problem is in the world. The world has always been here. The problem is with the church. The church has become carnal and the church has lost its power and they need to return to their first love. I really believe that with my heart. I'm going to show you in a moment. And the reason I say that is because the church is supposed to be salt and light. The church is supposed to lead, to go into the darkness and pull people out of the darkness into the light. How? By preaching? No, by the way we live. By the way we live. Our testimony, our witness. The power of the Holy Spirit over my life, at work, in the playground, in the gym, wherever it may be, in the mountains, in the ocean, or flying, or wherever I am, I'm supposed to be salt and light in a world that is perishing, fully perishing. So when Moses began to write chapter 28, 29, and 30, he already was spoken by God, and God said, "This is what's going to happen. I want to warn my people before it happens." Why? Because God sees the heart. So what does he do? He takes chapter 28, 29, and 30, and he gives them the blessings and the cursings and judgment of God that will come if they don't obey God's word. If they don't do what God says. Check this out in the book of Deuteronomy now. The first thing that we have is the blessings of God. So I'm going to give you the blessings and I'm going to make a parallel here. Number one, in chapter 28, verse 3, we have the cities and the farms that are very successful because the people of God are worshiping God. The blessing is there. He says, "Blessed shall you be in the city, and blessed shall you be in the country." So God is speaking of blessing through obedience. Secondly, Israel will produce many children. God will bless the womb of the women to repopulate their nation. Because God has a purpose for a nation. What have we done? We've killed our babies. We've killed our babies. Israel, later on, killed their babies in the arms of Molech, the god of abortion. Here in Deuteronomy chapter 28, 4, he says, "Blessed shall you be, the fruit of your body, the produce of your ground, and the increase of your herds, and the increase of your cattle, and the offspring of your flocks." So I'm going to bless you with children. I'm going to bless you with harvest and lush crops. And I'm going to bless your livestock that have young. I'm going to multiply you. Then he said, "I'm also going to bless you in having plenty to eat. No famine." He said, chapter 20, verse 5, "Blessed shall be your basket and your kneading bowl." Notice that. You're going to be blessed in all of the food supply. And then Israel would be blessed in every daily work will succeed. Verse 6 of chapter 28. "Blessed shall you be when you come in. Blessed shall you be when you go out. coming in, going out, the blessing of God is upon you. And then in Deuteronomy 28:10, Israel will be able to defeat their enemies. Remember that. Defeat their enemies. Deuteronomy 28:10. Then all the peoples of the earth shall see that you are called by my name, the Lord God, and they shall be afraid of you. And then notice, and then when they're afraid of you, and you shall defeat your enemies. You shall defeat your enemies. And then think about this. Israel will receive rain at a proper time. There won't be a drought. God will bless. Deuteronomy 28:12, the Lord will open you his good treasure, the heavens, you to give you rain on your actual land and seasons, and to bless all the work of your hand. You shall lend to many nations, but you shall not borrow. Wow. Does that sound familiar today? You shall not borrow. You'll hear the cursing in a moment. Israel also will have plenty of money and lend other people, he says in verse 12 again. The Lord will open his good treasure, the heavens, to give rain to your land in its season, and to bless all the work of your hand. You shall lend to many nations, but you shall not borrow. Now check this out. Israel would be the leader of the nations, not the nations leading Israel. Verse 13, and the Lord will make you the head and not the tail. You shall be above only, not be beneath. If you listen to my commandments and you obey the Lord your God, which I command you today, and are careful to observe them, then you'll lead and people will follow. You'll be on top and you won't be on the bottom. That's the blessings of God.
0: 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Roel's four-lesson series celebrating our spiritual liberty in Christ is available on CD and USB. We'll tell you how you can get a copy of that in just a few moments. But first, back to more with Roel Rees.
1: He comes down in chapter 28 in verse 16. He says, the first thing that will happen is your cities and your farms will fall. First thing will fall. Deuteronomy 28:16. Cursed shall you be in the city and cursed shall you be in the country. Secondly, there would be not enough to eat. Deuteronomy 28:17. Cursed shall be your basket and your kneading bowl. Think of how much food has increased in price. Where in the book of Revelation it says that a loaf of bread will be $40 a loaf in the tribulation period. How about this one? He says there would be not enough to eat, but there will be a reduction in producing children. In producing children. Deuteronomy 20:18. Cursed shall be the fruit of your body and the produce of your land. The increase of your cattle and the offspring of your flocks. So their livestock, their children, everything would be cut back in the cursings of God. And then their efforts will be confused. Cursed shall be when you come in. Cursed shall you be when you go out. The Lord will send on you a cursing, confusion, rebuke in all that you set your hand to do until you are destroyed. Until you perish quickly because of the wickedness of your doings in which you have forsaken me. Remember when you read the book of 1 and 2 Kings, what happened? The northern kingdom of Israel, they lived up in Tel Dan in the north. The first thing that happened after 100 years of serving God and worshiping the golden calves by Jeroboam, the king. God allowed Assyria to come down and defeat the northern kingdom of Israel and take them into captivity, and they were done. And then 120 years later, you think that Judah and Jerusalem would have learned, but they didn't. What happened? King Nebuchadnezzar, God used to bring three sieges against the city of Jerusalem and eventually taking the people of God 1,000 miles away for 70 years in captivity. You say, could that happen to us? Oh, yes, it can. To your children's children. Look what's happened to America. Look what's going on in the world today. Don't be blind. Listen to what the Word of God says. He also said not only captivity, he says there'll be curses of disease. Notice what he says, and there'll be a lot of suffering. Deuteronomy 20, 21, the Lord will make the plague cling to you until he has consumed you from the land which you're going to possess. The Lord will strike you with, notice, consumption, with fever, inflammations, with severe burning fever, with a sword, with scorching, with mildew. They shall pursue you until you perish. Then the Lord will strike you with boils of Egypt, with tumors, with the scab, with the itch, and from you cannot be healed. You won't be able to be healed. And then in verse 35, he says of chapter 28, the Lord will strike you in your knees and on your legs with severe boils, which cannot be healed, and from the sole of your foot to the top of your head. From the bottom all the way to the top, God is going to strike you. And then how about the droughts and the windstorms and sandstorms? Deuteronomy 20, 24. The Lord will change the rain in your land to powder and dust. From the heavens it shall come down on you until you are destroyed. And then how about this one? They will be defeated by their enemies and scattered across the land. Check this out. Deuteronomy 28, 25. The Lord will cause you to be defeated before your enemies. You shall go out one way against them, and you'll flee seven ways before them, and you shall become troublesome to all the kingdoms of the earth. Wow, does that sound familiar today? People hate us. And then he said this, they will experience insanity, blindness, and confusion. Deuteronomy 28, 28 and 34. The Lord will strike you with madness and blindness and confusion of heart. So you shall be driven mad because of the sight which your eyes see. And then he said, their plans for their normal activities of life will be shattered. Deuteronomy 28, 30. You shall be thought a wife, but another man shall lie with their wife. You shall build a house, but you shall not dwell in it. You shall plant a vineyard, but you shall gather not the grapes. Why? Because other people will take over your houses and your land and everything else, and your children will be in bondage to them. And then they will have to what? Check this out lastly. They will have to borrow money. Listen, Deuteronomy 20:44. He shall lend to you, but you shall not lend to him. He shall be the head and you shall be the tail. We're going to have to go out and borrow money because we're not self-sufficient anymore. And they're not going to what? Be the tail. They're going to be the head and we're going to be the tail. I think God has spoken so clearly through his word. And then at the same time, think thirdly of God's answer to the church. What is the answer for the church today? Revelations 2:4. Check this out. Nevertheless, John said, Jesus is speaking, I have this against you, that you have left your first love. Remember therefore from where you're fallen. Repent and do your first works, or else I, Jesus, will come to you quickly and remove your lampstand from your place unless you repent. So the only way that God can bless the church is if the church returns to its first love. That's the only way. And then remember Solomon? 2 Corinthians 7:14. Check this out. If my people who are called by my name will humble themselves, pray and seek my face, and turn from their wicked ways, then I, God, will hear from heaven and will forgive their sin and heal their land. And now, by the way, he says, my eyes will be open and my ears attentive to the prayer made in this place. For now I have chosen and sanctified this house, that my name may be there forever. My eyes, my heart will be there perpetually. As for you, if you walk before me as your father David walked and do according to all that I have commanded you, and if you keep my statutes and judgments, then I, God, will establish the throne of your kingdom. And I have covenanted with David your father, saying, you shall not fail to have a man as ruler in Israel. But if you turn away and forsake my statutes and my commandments, which I have set before you today, and go and serve other gods and worship them, then I will uproot them from my land, which I have given them, and this house which I have sanctified for my name, I will cast out of my sight, and I will make it a proverb and a byword among the people of God. Listen, Nebuchadnezzar came, destroyed the house of God. 70 AD, Titus the Roman general came and destroyed the house of God. And ever since the promises of God and curses of God have been given, Israel has been what? Under the judgment of God into the future. Man, God is speaking loud and clear to the church today. The church has become the Corinthian church. The Corinthian church, the church that doesn't walk by the Holy Spirit of God. I wrote this down. I went to the book of Daniel, chapter 5. When King Belshazzar, remember, took all the utensils of the temple, his grandpa took them, he said this big orgy going on, and all of a sudden a hand came out and started writing on the wall. This is what was written. Many, many tekel upharsin. Many means God has numbered your kingdom and finished it. Tekel, you have been weighted in the balances and found wanting. Peres, your kingdom has been divided and given to the Medes and the Persians. The judgment of God came. Why? The handwriting was on the wall. That very night, the king Belshazzar was killed, and they came in, the Medes and the Persians invaded the land and took over the kingdom. And they ruled for the next 200 years. Babylon ruled for 70 years, Medes and Persians for 200 years, Alexander the Great for 200 years his kingdom, and the Roman Empire for 1500 years. And at the end, the Bible says what? A revived Roman Empire is coming, called the Trinidad Community of Europe, the Common Market. In the last days, here we are.
0: 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Next time on Somebody Loves You Radio, we'll continue this series with clarification that spiritual liberty does not translate into freedom to sin. The truth is, God calls us to a life of righteous obedience. Here's Roel with the closing comment.
1: I like what Luke chapter 12:48 says. Jesus said, to whom much is given, from him much more will be required. What does that mean? Israel had been given privilege above all other nations, and therefore her accountability was greater, notice, greater, and her punishment was even greater. To much is given, much more will be required. Church, we need to repent. We need to return to the Lord and be obedient in every area of our lives so that God can pour out His blessings and not His cursings.
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12: With the media attention focused on Israel and the people of the Gaza Strip, hope for a peaceful solution to the Middle East situation seems almost hopeless. Yet the ancient prophets told us thousands of years ago how everything will turn out. Stay tuned as we talk about Bible prophecy today, right here on Messianic Perspectives. Shalom, and welcome to Messianic Perspectives, a daily program where we look into the scriptures from a distinctive first century Jewish point of view. This is Liz Aiello. Today, Dr. Gary Hedrick is talking about Bible prophecy. His subject is Egypt and the Arab Nations in Prophecy. Here on Messianic Perspectives, we usually focus on prophecy as it relates to Israel. But today, we'll be looking at the future of the Middle East from the viewpoint of the Arab nations. Because, believe it or not, Israel is not the only nation in the Middle East that God has a plan for. I'll be back a little later with information about a special offer, so have your pencil and paper ready. And now, with today's installment, here's Gary.
13: Thank you, and welcome, listening friend, to this edition of the program. It's good to have you with us today as we continue this series of studies dealing with Egypt and the Arab nations in prophecy. When we finished up last time, we were talking about the prophecies in the book of Genesis that have to do with the Arab people, and how today we're able to see the fulfillment of those prophecies so clearly, even 4,000 years later. We were looking at Genesis chapter 16, and this is where the angel of the Lord finds Hagar out there in the wilderness, where she'd been wandering after Sarah cast her out. And she's pregnant and alone and without hope. And it says, and the angel of the Lord found her by a fountain of water in the wilderness, by the fountain in the way to Shur. And he gave her some encouragement. She wasn't alone. The Lord was with her. Her situation wasn't hopeless. The Lord would help her. And he assured her that he had a plan and a purpose for that little life that was growing in her womb. In fact, the angel of the Lord gave 5 specific prophecies regarding the future of that little boy who would grow up to become Ishmael, the father of most of the Arab nations. 5 prophecies. First of all, he said that Ishmael would be the father of a great nation. Look at verse 10. And the angel of the Lord said unto her, I will multiply thy seed exceedingly, that it shall not be numbered for multitude. Secondly, the angel of the Lord prophesied that Ishmael and his descendants would be nomads. He will be a wild man, it says in verse 12. And the word wild there, and we talked about this last time, refers to the packs of wild asses that used to roam the deserts of Palestine. Literally, in the Hebrew, it says that Ishmael would be a wild donkey of a man. In other words, Ishmael and his descendants would be tribes of the desert, wanderers, Bedouins who would live in tents. Then the third prophecy was that his hand would be against every man. One of Ishmael's traits would be that of aggression, you see. And we talked about that last time. Then the fourth prophecy is that every man's hand will be against him. Then prophecy number 5 is that he shall dwell in the presence of all his brethren, verse 12. Literally, in the Hebrew, it says he shall dwell over against his brother. It's a Hebrew idiom, and it means to live side by side, but in a state of hostility. So we've got 5 specific prophecies regarding the future of Ishmael and his descendants. Number 1, they will not be numbered for multitude. Number 2, they will be nomads, desert people. Number 3, their hand will be against every man. Number 4, every man's hand will be against them. And number 5, they will dwell over and against, in the Hebrew, over and against their brethren. That is, they will live in close proximity to their brothers, but in a state of hostility. Now, what a remarkably accurate series of prophecies this is, my friend. Can you think of a better way to describe the situation in the Middle East right now than to say that there are brethren who dwell together, but in a state of hostility? After all, the Jews and the Arabs are brethren. They're half-brothers. The Jews are the descendants of Isaac, and the Arabs are the descendants of Ishmael. And Isaac and Ishmael were half-brothers. They had different mothers, but the same father, Abraham. And they dwell together in the Middle East. They are neighbors, of course, but they dwell in a state of hostility. Then it says in verse 12, his hand will be against every man, and every man's hand against him. The Lord was saying that one predominant Arab characteristic would be aggression. His hand will be against every man. And he said the result of this aggression would be retaliation. Every man's hand will be against him. And at no time in the history of the Middle East has this been more evident than in our generation. Because when you look at the history of Israel since 1948, it's basically a series of Arab attacks, one right after another, Arab provocation, followed by Israeli retaliation. In fact, on May 14, 1948, when the Jewish National Council proclaimed the State of Israel for the first time in 2,500 years, and by the way, sometimes people say, why do you say for the first time in 2,500 years? Wasn't there a State of Israel 1,900 years ago in the time of Christ? No. In the time of Christ, Israel was part of the Roman Empire. Listen, the last time there was a sovereign, autonomous state of Israel in Palestine was before the Babylonian invasion in 586 BC. That was 2,577 years ago. So when the Jewish National Council proclaimed the State of Israel on May 14, 1948, it was the first time in over 2,500 years that there had been a sovereign, self-governing State of Israel in the Middle East. Now, how long do you think it was after the proclamation of the Jewish state on May 14th? How long do you think it was before the Arabs attacked? Well, Egypt and Jordan launched a simultaneous attack, Egypt from the south, Jordan from the east, on May 15, 1948, less than 24 hours later. Aggression, you see. His hand will be against every man. And what happened? The Israelis retaliated. Every man's hand will be against him. They fought back. And the fighting lasted for almost 8 months before the Arabs finally decided it was a lost cause. I mean, the longer they fought, the more territory the Israeli army took. It just got worse and worse for the Arabs. They just kept getting driven farther and farther back. In fact, when the ceasefire went into effect in January of the following year, that was 1949, Israel had increased its original territory by another 50%. That's when they took large sections of Galilee to the north and then parts of central Palestine all the way down to the old city of Jerusalem. And by the way, we're hearing a lot of talk these days about Israel giving up part of her territory for a Palestinian state, a Palestinian homeland. And let me say that I believe the Palestinian people should have a homeland. They've been mistreated and kicked around and they've suffered so much. It is absolutely horrendous what those people have endured. They deserve a homeland. There's no reason they shouldn't have one. But there's something a lot of people don't understand about this. In 1923, the League of Nations placed Palestine under British mandate, British control. And in the 1930s, when the British were making plans to partition Palestine and to establish a Jewish state, now listen to this, when they were making those plans, they also drew up plans for an Arab state, a Palestinian homeland. The plan was that there would be a Jewish state and a Palestinian state separated by an area that would include Jerusalem and Nazareth. So both the Jews and the Palestinians would have a homeland and they would both have access to Jerusalem and Nazareth. So what happened to that Palestinian state? And here's what you don't read in the newspapers, my friend. This is what you don't see on the ABC, NBC, or CBS Evening News. In April of 1950, Jordan annexed the areas of eastern and central Palestine that had been designated for an Arab state, a Palestinian homeland. It's now part of Jordan. So if the Palestinians want their own state, I think they should be talking to the Jordanians rather than to the Israelis. But the point is that you can see how this series of five prophecies has been fulfilled, particularly the one that said his hand will be against every man and every man's hand will be against Ishmael. Aggression followed by retaliation. Aggression and retaliation, a cycle that's repeated over and over again in that part of the world. In 1948, 1948, just 24 hours after the proclamation of the State of Israel, the Arabs attacked. Israel retaliated, expanding her territory by 50%. In 1956, Israel retaliated when Egypt banned Israeli shipping through the Suez Canal, trying to get an economic chokehold on the Jewish state. When the fighting was over, Israel occupied the Sinai Peninsula and the east bank of the Suez Canal. In 1967, Egypt and Syria closed the Gulf of Aqaba, mobilized their armies, and moved troops into position in the Sinai in preparation for an attack against Israel. And in the ensuing Six-Day War, the Jews totally defeated Egypt, Jordan, and Syria. When it was all over, Israel had expanded her territory by 200%. That's when they took the Golan Heights, the West Bank, the Old City of Jerusalem, all of the Sinai, and the East Bank of the Suez Canal. Again, his hand will be against every man, it says. Every man's hand will be against him. Aggression, followed by retaliation. Aggression, retaliation, over and over and over again. All of which shows that prophecy is nothing more than history written in advance. Well, we'll continue this next time. See you then. Bye-bye.
12: Thank you, Gary. And thank you, listening friend, for tuning in today. Gary Hedrick's subject today has been Egypt and the Arab Nations in Prophecy. Now, on a program like ours, with messianic emphasis, you might think it's rather odd to be talking about Egypt and the Arab Nations. However, it's important to understand that God has a prophetic plan for the Arab people, just like He has a plan for Israel and the Jewish people. He has not forgotten the sons of Ishmael, and the prophetic scriptures tell us that Arab believers will have a prominent place in the coming millennial kingdom. 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This is Liz Aiello. 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
3: Weddings don't always go as planned. Just ask Brittany and Sean Tui. They spent 11 months planning their special day. They booked a venue in Spokane, Washington for late September and planned nearly the entire event to be outdoors. The changing fall colors would be a perfect backdrop for their wedding photos. For months, the weather in Spokane was warm and sunny, but a week before the wedding, the sunshine turned to dark clouds and rain. The morning of the wedding, the rain turned to snow. Nearly 20 guests canceled because of the weather. The bride almost lost her veil in the wind, and one of the bridesmaids slipped and did a face plant right in the snow. The wedding was nearly a disaster. I say nearly because Brittany and Sean refused to let the inclement weather ruin their special day. Instead of a backdrop of fall colors, their photos were taken in a winter wonderland. 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Every relationship is a journey into whiteout conditions. 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I'm Jim Daly.
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12: This is John MacArthur inviting you to join me for Portraits of Grace. In Matthew 5, 10, and 11, Jesus said that you are blessed when people persecute, insult, or speak evil of you for His sake. 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If so, take heart. The Lord went through it too, and He understands how difficult it can be. He knows your heart and will minister His superabundant grace to you. Rejoice that you're found worthy to suffer for Him. This is John MacArthur, trusting your lives are portraits of grace.
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6: In Pixar's new movie Toy Story 5, Woody, Jesse, and Buzz are back for another animated adventure. This time around, the beloved characters we've spent three decades getting to know have a new nemesis: screens. Jesse the cowgirl loves that her owner, Bonnie, still plays with her. Meanwhile, abandoned toys like Woody live a harsh existence on the streets. They're literally on the outside looking in at kids who've replaced their old-fashioned toys with mesmerizing screens. Bonnie's parents have intentionally sought to keep her childhood screen-free, but increasingly, Bonnie feels isolated from her always-online friends. Seeing how disconnected Bonnie is from her peers, her parents give her a tablet to join the digital realm, and at first it works. But soon it's clear to her parents and the toys that online access is gobbling up most of Bonnie's waking attention.
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6: 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This franchise feels edgier than it used to be. 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Still, for fans of the series, this film will likely feel poignant and resonant, especially in today's tech-saturated landscape. 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

0: Every one of us as believers is called to follow Jesus, but we're not all given the same gifts or experiences. You ever been tempted to compare what you've been given to someone else? Today on Truth for Life, we'll learn about how Jesus refocused the Apostle Peter's gaze and restored him to fruitful service after his spiritual failure. Alistair Begg is teaching from John chapter 21.
1: We come back to where we were this morning, where we left off. We essentially begin where we ended, and we pick it up at the 20th verse here with Peter turning and seeing the disciple. Peter has been recommissioned by the Lord Jesus, and Jesus has informed him very clearly about what awaits him at the end of his earthly journey. His martyrdom awaits him. It will come in due course. But in the meantime, the direction for Peter is absolutely clear. And I want just to walk through this passage, noticing it as it comes. Noticing, first of all, what Peter heard. What did he hear? What was it that he heard said to him? If you look back up to verse 19, it was a straightforward statement, "Follow me." This is, of course, how it all began in Peter's life and in the life of his fellow disciples. A call to follow Jesus, and the promise that Jesus would make of those who became his followers, fishers of men. And you have that wonderful picture there that we read in the first chapter. It's as though he says to Peter, "So you are Simon, son of John. You will be called Cephas." In the examination of Peter this morning that took place, Jesus does not refer to him as Peter, but he refers to him as Simon. Simon essentially means shaky. In Jesus, Peter was to become rock-like. And yet, in his denials, he was anything but rock-like. And I think Jesus very pointedly is making that statement to him as he addresses him, "Simon, son of John." He had explained to Peter he was going away. He told him that he couldn't come with him. Peter challenged him on that. "Why can I not come?" And Jesus said, "Where I'm going, you cannot follow me now, but you will follow me afterward." Of course, little did Peter know just what was going to be involved in following Jesus afterward. And the path that he was to walk between that statement then and where we find him now was not a straight path. He was, by personality, created by God. He was an adventuresome soul. He talked a lot. He was a leader. He was an initiator, and all of those things under God. And yet he had the capacity to be unbelievably audacious, to mark himself out as distinct from the company of those who were his brethren. And there can be little doubt that that temptation succumbed to on his part led in large measure to his collapse. But that collapse, as we said this morning, was not the end. With God, failure need never be final. And he gives him the opportunity for reaffirmation. And in humility of heart, he explains to Jesus, "I really do love you. And you know me, Jesus, and you know that I love you." And then, of course, with that having been said, this little scenario unfolds. And what he's now hearing is the echo from the shoreline, the call to follow him. He hears this now through different ears, we might say. He hears this through ears that have been quickened and renewed by an understanding now of where he had been and how gracious Jesus had been. Understanding that all of the teaching of Jesus was now unfolding in a way that he'd never fully grasped. Understanding that all that Jesus was saying about not being able to come had to do with the death of Jesus, and also in the awareness of the resurrection of Jesus. And I think this is really a huge turning point, a pre-Pentecost in the life of Peter, that he now is able to say that he wants to do what Jesus wants him to do, but he's not going to try and fish for people in his own strength. There's a wonderful hymn, it's a baptismal hymn for many. It begins, "O Jesus, I have promised to serve thee to the end." And in the second or third verse, it reads, "Oh, let me see your footprints and in them plant my own, my hope to follow duly is in your strength alone. And so at this point, Peter is beginning to grasp what Paul would later write to the Galatians, "The life I now live in the flesh, I live by faith in the Son of God who loved me and gave himself for me." That's what he's hearing. In verse 20, we discover what it is that he saw. Peter turned and saw the disciple. Turned and saw the disciple that is identified here. I find it quite interesting, I hope you do too, that John plays this important role in the life of Peter so many times. We know from back in chapter 13 that when they were reclining at the table, John, because of his intimacy with Jesus, was closest to Jesus. And when Jesus had said that someone was going to betray him, Peter actually says to John, "Hey, can you find out who it is?" And so Peter was then on the receiving end of the response that came from the lips of Jesus, but actually via John himself. The same thing happened this morning, as you will perhaps have noticed. The stranger on the shore is then identified by John. Peter finds out who this stranger is because John has a spirit of discernment. A spirit of discernment that I think was not necessarily granted to Peter. They are very different characters. John is a writer. Peter is a preacher. John is a thinker. Peter is an initiator. They're different people put together by God's design in order to serve God in the way in which he has made them. And it is this individual, this John fellow, that Peter turned and saw. You'll notice it says, "And he turned and saw the disciple whom Jesus loved following them, the one who also had leaned back against him during the supper. And he said, 'Lord, is it, who is it that is going to betray you?'" The fact is that he sees him. He sees him. And I think he sees him and he sees him. You know how when you see somebody and then you see somebody? And I imagine that he looks at him and he sees him. I thought that it said in my text that he saw him twice. Does it say that? Yes, it does say it twice. I was looking for it and I couldn't see it. I interrupted myself. Notice verse 20, Peter turned and saw the disciple. Then verse 21, when Peter saw him. We already knew that he saw him. Why do you tell us a second time that he saw him? Because I'm suggesting to you that he saw him. He looked at him. He looked at him. A familiar figure. A companion. A friend. A fellow disciple. And when he looked at him, it stirred something in him. Because notice what he said. That's verse 21. What he heard, "Follow me." What he saw, the disciple. What he heard, what he said, I beg your pardon. When Peter saw him, he said to Jesus, "Lord, what about this man?" It's fascinating. He calls him this man as well, isn't it? Why didn't he just say, "What about John?" What about this man? Why is he asking? Is he asking out of a sense of empathy? Is he asking because he is the beneficiary of so much that John has done for him? And so now that Jesus has explained to him what's going to happen to him in the end, he's concerned about what will happen to John. That would be an empathetic response, wouldn't it? A concern for his well-being. If it's not empathy, is it simply curiosity? Is it just an understandable reaction? He looks at him and he finds himself saying, "You know, you've told me that I am going to die, and I'm going to die in a particular way. Is what you've told me about me also what's going to happen to this man?" That would be curiosity. Or is it perhaps a hint of jealousy? After all, how long can you hang about with people and the fellow that you're with a lot of the time is known as the disciple whom Jesus loved? Well, what about me? Does he love me? Well, he seems to have a certain intimacy. In fact, it goes the whole way through the letter, doesn't it? It could be jealousy. After all, Peter could say, this fellow, John, he seems to have an inside track. He gets closest to Jesus. He's the one who identified that it was Jesus on the shore. He was in the courtyard too. How did he get in the courtyard and get out? And I got in the courtyard and got myself in a royal mess. Answer, you have a big mouth, Peter. John doesn't, at least in part, right? Jealousy. Am I being singled out? Peter, you already singled yourself out by denying Jesus three times. But there it is. I don't know. Make your own choice. When Peter saw him, he said to Jesus, Lord, what about this man? Now here's Jesus' response in verse 22. I take it that it isn't empathy, because I think this is something of a rebuke. It sounds that way, doesn't it? Jesus said to him, if it is my will that he remain until I come, what is that to you? You follow me. It does sound like that, doesn't it? I think Jesus would have known if he was being empathetic, if he was trying to outdo him by showing him honor. If it's my will that he remains until I come. Basically, he's saying, listen, Peter, stay in your lane. Mind your own business. Just follow me. He might have added, you know, which part of this clear directive are you failing to understand? You've got to understand it. It must be the application that is a challenge to you. If you would pay attention to yourself, if you would fulfill the assignment that I'm giving to you, then you won't have any time for curiosity, and you certainly won't have any reason for jealousy. Now, this is long ago and far away, and these are two fellows out of a larger band. We know that. They are essentially what we might refer to in contemporary terms as partners in the gospel. They're gospel partners. They're different from each other. All of them were different from each other. And it was very important for me to think about the fact that we are prone, I am prone, I can be honest if you would like, I'm prone to neglect what is my calling, to neglect that, and to interfere in the calling that's been given to somebody else. What about her? What about him? I mean, what's going on over there in that situation? But Jesus is essentially saying, listen, Peter, John is not your concern. He's not your concern. You see, the intimacies of a person's relationship with Jesus are essentially that, intimacies. There are intimacies, there are intricacies that are part and parcel of a person's awareness of God and walk with God and following of God. It's a shared experience in that the call is the same to us, but the experience of it is different. And we have different people who are partners in the gospel. Bruce Milne helped me when in writing on this, he actually said, we need to remember that we, in serving the cause of Jesus, serve alongside those whose callings and gifts may be, will be, different from our own. Even their instincts and their convictions in certain matters may not coincide with our own. Fact. I remember years ago I was with Dick Lucas in London and we were having coffee and I asked him about a particular person who was very influential and well known throughout the community of faith. And I had a question for him. And in the course of the conversation, I remember he said to me in his distinctive tones, you know, brother, he is a problem, but he is our brother in Christ. He's a problem, but he is our brother in Christ. I think there's a lesson here for us at this point in the church. I just came back from Europe to see how the importation of divisions in America are funneled into the European context. the people that can't get on with one another in the North American continent go into Europe and offer to them the same kind of isolated commitment that knows very little of gospel partnerships across the divisions of various secondary matters. It is really quite disturbing. You remember the somewhat humorous anecdote about the man who was converted, healed by Jesus. He was blind. Jesus put mud on his eyes and healed him. Sometime later on, he met another man who had been healed from his blindness. And the man said to him, "And so I take it that he put mud on your eyes?" "Oh no," said the man, "no, there was no mud in my case." And that then gave rise to two new denominations, the Muddites and the non-Muddites. They were unable to rejoice in the fact of what Jesus had done in their lives. It had to be done in my way, in a certain way. And there is a lesson here beyond what we're seeing. And you'll notice that Jesus' statement here in 22 is then clarified by John in verse 23. "So the saying spread abroad among the brothers that this disciple was not to die." And John says, but Jesus didn't say he wasn't going to die, but just if it is my will that he remain. And so John is explaining this was hypothetical. But that's the way that rumors start, isn't it? "So the saying spread abroad among the brothers." It was wrong. And somebody had to make it clear that it was wrong. The danger of traditions that begin to take hold that are not actually with biblical foundations at all. Bishop Ryle, commenting along those lines, says, you know, "The moment a Christian departs from God's word written and allows tradition and authority to take the place alongside scripture, he plunges into a jungle of uncertainty, and such an individual will be happy if he does not make shipwreck of his faith altogether. Only the Bible, sola scriptura." Verse 24, John is now signing off. He's coming to the end of the letter. And once again, he introduces himself in the third person. "This is the disciple." This is the disciple who's bearing witness about these things. "I've told the truth. I've tried to do so with great clarity." There are also many other things. But we know that this testimony is true. Who is the we? Maybe the elders in the church in Ephesus. Maybe it's kind of the royal we, almost, which is there at the beginning. We have seen and we know. That's how the letter begins, the gospel begins. Now he says, and we know that this testimony is true. And we are going to see the things that we have had described to us, because you will notice that little phrase that I passed over, "If it is my will that he remain until I come." Until I come. Jesus had made it clear to them that he was going to leave, but he was going to come back. He told them that a time is coming when all who are in their graves will hear his voice and they will arise. He told them very tenderly at the beginning of 14, "Don't let your hearts be troubled. You believe in God," and so on. "I'm going, but I will come back for you." That there is a crowning day that is coming. Paul, as he comes to the end of his second letter, is addressing it. He says, "There is then, I'm being poured out now like a drink offering. The time for my departure has come, and there is laid up for me a crown. But not only for me," he says, "but for also who long for his appearing." And what a wonderful privilege it is to anticipate that. One more insight from Bruce Milne. That just was such a gem that I have to pass it on to you. And it's the reason why I read those opening verses in chapter 1. This never occurred to me, but it's so good that I want to pass it on to you. Milne says, as this ends, "We follow Jesus. We follow Jesus until either before or after our earthly death, he will turn around and look at us, and we'll see him face to face, and we'll ask him where he's staying." Isn't that fabulous? I mean, that is so good. I just wish I'd thought of that. "Rabbi, where are you staying? Come and see. And they went to see where he was staying. And Milne says there will come a day when he'll turn around and we'll say to him, teacher, where do you stay? And he'll say, you come and join me. And on that occasion, he will actually be inviting us to come and to see, to take us to the place that will be in fulfillment of his own prayer in John 17. Father, I desire that they also whom you have given me may be with me where I am, to see my glory that you have given me, because you loved me before the foundation of the world. Now John says there's actually so much more. There's no book that can tell it all. The gospel points us in the right direction. I suppose that the world itself couldn't contain the books that could be written. All the things that Jesus did, all the things that Jesus said, without even thinking about it, the pre-incarnate reality of Christ within the framework of the Trinity. You just think about that for a moment, make your head spin. We're going to be able to spend the whole of eternity thinking these things out. And we will never, ever exhaust our discovery of the unsearchable riches of Christ. But for now, eyes forward. Stay in your lane. Don't get distracted. This is basic stuff. Jesus says, follow me. Follow me.
0: 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It's new from Sinclair Ferguson. It's titled Union with Christ, The Blessings of Being in Him. 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
1: Father, thank you. Thank you for the clarity of the Bible. Any lack of clarity is mine. Thank you for the straightforwardness and kindness of Jesus. Thank you for the way we see in the lives of these men, their humanity, the fact that you chose these very different individuals, Thomas the doubter, Nathaniel, the sons of thunder, Philip with all of his follow-up questions. And we look around on one another and we realize what a wonderful panorama we have of your amazing grace. And how good that we can acknowledge that we belong entirely to you, and that it is as we follow close to you that we live in proximity with one another. And we pray in Jesus' name. Amen.
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12: There has never been a more important time to stand for life, to stand for the preborn. I'm Scott Wilder. This is the Preborn Radio Special. In the next few minutes we have together, we're going to tell you some amazing stories of girls and women who were on the very brink of making one decision, but then their lives were changed for better and for good once they saw their baby on that ultrasound screen and then heard that wonderful sound of a baby's heartbeat. 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
13: Hi, my name is Jules, and I'm going to share my story with you. Just a quick background, I'm 26. My husband Kyle is 32. We have a 4-year-old little boy named Aiden. He's wonderful, adventurous, and very strong-willed. And after we had Aiden, we decided that it was one and done. We're going to be a family of 3, and that was going to be enough for us. So, I got pregnant. And we were financially struggling. We were paycheck to paycheck. Kyle's job was just taking off. I was finishing school. Everything pointed to not having a baby. And I ultimately decided that I wanted an abortion. Sounds weird when you say it out loud. That's when I found Life Care. I remember showing up and it was just so warm and inviting and everyone was so nice. And I kept thinking, how can everyone be this nice? They asked if I wanted an ultrasound so that they could show me and possibly guess how far along that we were. And when she put the gel on me, and then she put the little stick thing on my tummy, and I saw her. This little alien thing, this little thing my husband and I made out of pure, intense love. That was the moment that I knew that I loved someone so much that I had never even met. That was the moment that my choice was made for me. I think my husband knew by the look on my face after I saw her on the monitor that we were going to be a parent of 2 children. How that all worked and changed my life. I've never been so happy for a family of 4, and I just wanted to say thank you.
14: Hello, beautiful. Hello, beautiful. Oh, goodness.
13: One of the best things that have ever happened to me right here in my arms. 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
12: 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We should probably say a thank you. There are babies alive today and many girls who are moms today and ready for their first summer with their baby, who would not be alive today if it weren't for someone who a year ago, last summer, provided an ultrasound. They helped her stand for life. She had the chance to know the truth of what was happening in her body, and she chose life. Give an ultrasound right now and make sure that girls and women know the truth as they make such an important decision. Think of the girl who has just found out she's pregnant. 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The pictures she'll be taking next summer will be so good because of the picture you provide for her today in the form of an ultrasound. Help her stand for life. You can be right now exactly what she needs, a friend. 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There is a war on the unborn. I know you know this. We have at this very moment the most radically pro-abortion push in American history, and the laws in our states are out of control. However, once a girl hears her baby's heartbeat, sees her baby on the ultrasound, her heart has changed, and you double the likelihood she'll choose life. Look, it'd be easy to say whatever we do could not make a difference. And while it is nice if our laws reflect our respect for life, if they don't, we don't abandon girls and women who need the truth at this important time. So while laws and bans that reflect our values are good, they don't change a woman's heart. Only God changes a heart, and ultrasounds can help. Ultrasounds make a world of difference because it makes it clear to her that no matter what she's been told, no matter what she thinks, no matter what influencers or singers or celebrities or movie stars say when they say it's not a baby, it makes it clear to her that it is a baby. And we hear again and again and again from girls and women who see their baby, hear their baby's heartbeat, that after that, it didn't matter what anyone else said. At that moment, she knew, that's my baby, and I'm her mother. So how many babies will you save right now? Call 833-850-BABY. That's 833-850-2229. 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You know, people talk about the overturning of Roe versus Wade. I guess we're at the third anniversary of that. As if it solved this issue once and for all. Of course it didn't. If anything, it unleashed it to be far worse in so many states. And that's why it's so important to give the truth to the one person who's going to make the choice, because state after state are pushing and pulling in the other direction. And I'm sure you know of the efforts to stamp out entirely the vital women's pregnancy resources like those that Preborn offers, simply because we do not provide abortions. They call what we share misinformation and deceptive trade practices. I can tell you what's misinformation. It's the lie that continues to be told that that's not a baby. That is deceptive. So it's more important than ever to stand for life, not to remain silent on this very important, truly life and death issue. Nothing shares what is true more than what a young girl will see and hear with the ultrasound you provide today. Be a true friend to a girl today and provide ultrasounds. Call 833-850-BABY. 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Listen to the words of a woman who recently gave $140 to save five babies. In the comments section after she gave her gift to provide five ultrasounds, she wrote, "I didn't know Jesus until I was 38. At 18, I had an unplanned pregnancy and made the terrible choice of abortion with the support of my family. Out of all the mistakes I made in my life, this is the one that had been most devastating to me until I was saved by him. If I had had the chance to see that baby on an ultrasound, maybe I wouldn't have taken the advice of my family members who also didn't know any better. I most definitely want to help in saving the lives of these little babies, but I also want to spare other young women from going through what I went through. As a mother of young children today," she wrote, "I can say with all certainty that the love a mother has for a child will outweigh any fear and hardship a young woman might be facing in the midst of this decision. Thank you for what you were doing in his name. God bless you all." Call 833-850-BABY. That's 833-850-2229. 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The statistics are remarkable. 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
15: I met Jesus, and I was working in the business world, running a national corporation, in the corporate world, and came to Christ. 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And I said, man, we've got to do something about that. And I said, Lord, what works? And I just broke my heart, and know it breaks his heart. 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
12: 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Now, maybe you would be in a position and be so inclined as to want to donate an entire ultrasound machine. It's a $15,000 one-time gift. 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And I used to think, nobody can do this. It's $15,000. 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You know, last year we placed more than 2.5 of those machines every single week. So somebody's doing it. Maybe that's you. So a long time ago, I just decided I'm going to stop worrying about who should hear this. And I'm just going to say it. 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So maybe that's you. Whether you're going to give an ultrasound machine at $15,000 or a $28 one-time gift, the phone number is the same. 833-850-BABY. 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I think of a young couple who came to a Preborn center recently, high school sophomores, so 16 years old. Girl brought her boyfriend, the father of the baby, with her. They were on their way to get an abortion, but she had heard that we provide free ultrasounds. Well, the young man came in, sat down as far away from the machine as possible, ball cap on, head down, cell phone out. As the girl saw the truth of what was happening in her body, as she saw her baby for the first time, she said, come see this. It's amazing. He didn't even look up. He didn't break stride on his phone. He really wanted nothing to do with it. But then the sonographer put the Doppler on the young woman's belly, and the sound of the baby's heartbeat began to resound in the room again, again. He put his cell phone down, and he said, almost to his own surprise, that's a baby. And they chose life that day. It's amazing what God can do with your gift of an ultrasound today. Call right now. Let's save 10 babies in the next 10 minutes. That's a total of $280 that can help do that. 833-850-BABY. That's 833-850-2229. or click on the preborn banner at am630theword.com. You know, so often the other side says of us, the pro-life side, you don't really care about the baby or the mom, not really. You just care about that one thing, her changing her mind. Well, that's not true. Preborn is much more than just that one moment choosing life. It's the beginning of a 2 or 3 year long mentorship that includes free services like baby clothes, diapers, maternity clothes, strollers, cribs, formula, baby wipes, parenting classes, counseling, and no judgment. We don't believe in wagging a finger in the face. We put an arm around the shoulder. So that ultrasound that you provide today, that's not the end. Her choosing life is not the end. 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You know, motherhood is not the same as giving birth, just like a marriage is not the same as a wedding. A wedding is a moment in time. Choosing life or giving birth is a moment in time. But motherhood is much bigger than that. So how can we help make motherhood possible? That's what you're doing today. But it all begins with the ultrasound you provide when you call right now, 833-850-BABY. 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
16: Before I got married, I was on a full scholarship at George Mason University for lacrosse. I was also on Team Canada playing for the World Cup team. And so I had all these dreams and hopes of pursuing professionally as a lacrosse player, then developing into a Division I coach. And I already had my whole route planned out. So we got married. My husband was on board and my number one cheerleader saying, yeah, that's awesome. And then we got married and found out I was pregnant with Ethan 4 months after we were married. And when I found out I was pregnant, I was devastated. And it was crazy because I was a new believer. I'm like, you know, this is my body. I don't think we're ready for a kid. We'll just have an abortion. You know, and it came out just that simple. I was just like, yeah, we'll just have an abortion. It'll be fine. You know, and I'll just go on my route that I already had planned. And my husband, he is a strong Christian man, was like, no, like, you just got saved. So I was like, what? Like, no, I have a plan. Like, this is what I'm going to do. And I remember in the apartment, we were living in Rosemary Ridge apartment, sitting in the bathroom, just bawling, like crying my eyes out, thinking like, what am I going to do? And I just remember like, almost like a slap in the face, like, suck it up. And it was God saying like, you have to have faith in me. I will take care of you. Like, this is what I have planned. I already have your life planned out. This is what I have planned. Trust in me. And I just like stood up, like not stood up, but I just was like, oh, okay, let's do this. They were never judging. They're always there, open arm, welcoming you. And of course, they're too saying like, this is your decision. This is you. Like, we're just here to support you and just educate you. And it was really cool not to be pressured. Like, you better keep this baby or you're going to like someplace you don't want to go. And it was just, it was really reassuring to know that, again, no matter what I decided, they were there. They just wanted to obviously help guide me and show me what was available. And ended up having Ethan March 25th, 2011. And he was amazing. He was perfect.
12: Providing ultrasounds is the single most effective thing you can do if you're pro-life. And if we don't do it, it won't be done. You know, the world joins us in so many things. They'll join us in building cinder block houses and digging wells and purifying water and feeding the hungry and clothing the naked. The world joins us in all those things, but not this. On this, we're sort of on our own. It's an inside job. If we don't do it, it won't be done. Not only does the world not join us in this, they so many times are working against us. They're perpetuating the lie that it's not a baby. So we are needed now more than ever to stand for life. Now, you might be inclined to say, look, I'm pro-life, but I'm not going to really do anything at all. I mean, I'm not going to do anything for the other side. I'm not going to support that side, but I'm just not going to do anything. I'm reminded of the quote from Sir Edmund Burke, "The only thing necessary for the triumph of evil is for good people to do nothing." What that means is, while we think that maybe by not taking a side, we're not taking a side, When we don't take this side, we allow the triumph of evil. Not taking a side allows the triumph of evil. The only thing necessary for the triumph of evil is for good people to do nothing. It's not enough to curse the darkness. Not enough to shake our fist. We have to be the light, provide the light, show her the way, give her the light that will show her the way. The ultrasound will do that. So you provide that today, and you help her stand for life. We waited a long time with the wrong idea that this was all going to be solved by laws and bans. Waited for the right president at the right time, with the right Congress, the right court, in the right mood to do the right thing. And look where we are today. The demand for abortions is greater than ever. All that time we waited, babies died. Don't wait another minute. Call or go online and join us, saving babies and providing ultrasounds. 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That's 833-850-2229. Or click on the preborn banner at am630theword.com. Listen to what one woman wrote as she gave her gift to help save two babies providing ultrasounds with preborn. I am a senior citizen that had two abortions in my younger days out of fear and have regretted it ever since. I think of those children often and think of them every birthday that they have missed. I hope my contribution in their memory and honor will save another young girl from this pain and sorrow. Think about that for a minute. Only three sentences long. She starts by saying she's a senior citizen, had abortions when she was quite young, and that every year when that rolls around, she has thought of those babies. And she's done that for decades, maybe 50 years. As that time of year has rolled around for half a century, this has been something she thinks about, and she wants to, in her words, save another young girl from this pain and sorrow. In our remaining couple of minutes, would you just pray very quickly about what God would want to do through you today? Maybe you pray this in your quiet time. Maybe you pray this even today. Lord, show me today how I can be you to someone, how I can show them your love. Lord, if you'll put someone like that, put something like that in my path, I'll be faithful. We think this could be that chance. This could be the answer to that prayer. 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That's 833-850-BABY.

my life would have been like if you would not introduce me to my baby. 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
5: Thank you for your presence today. In our own life experiences, we have witnessed the general devastation of mediocre living. 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
6: And all the believers were together. That's fellowship. Underline that. And had all things in common. That's fellowship. Underline it. Verse 45, and they would sell their property and possessions and, look, share them with all, fellowshipping with sharing of their possessions, fellowship, to the extent that anyone had need, verse 46, day by day continuing with one mind in the temple and, look, breaking bread from house to house, that's fellowship, house to house, fellowship. They weren't having Mary Kay sales. Avon sales, whatever you got there. They were taking their meals together with gladness and sincerity of heart. Meals together, fellowship. Verse 46, praising God and having favor with all the people. And the Lord, underline this, and the Lord was adding to their number day by day those who were being saved. Folk were getting saved because they were meeting the criteria of fellowship. And when you're doing, if you're having this kind of fellowship, let me tell you something. Folk get saved. Folk get converted. Folk get revived. Folk get delivered. Miracles, signs, and wonders happen when there's genuine koinonia and fellowship. This passage gives us a beautiful picture of fellowship demonstrated by the believing community at Jerusalem. Beloved, there can be no fellowship in the Lord's church until believers in Christ are united together in love, united together in faith, united together encouraging as one in spirit and purpose. A divided, fragmented church cannot affect our nation and world for righteousness. I'll repeat it. A divided, fragmented church cannot affect our nation and world for righteousness. Satan wants the church divided. He wants us to fight over stuff. He wants us to be at each other's throat. He wants us to fight over power and position. He wants us to be fighting over any little thing to keep us from doing the work of the ministry to which God has called us. Jesus himself placed a high value on unity as he prayed to the Father that the church would be one as he and the Father are what? One. John chapter 17, verses 20 through 21 says, I do not pray for these alone, but also for those who will believe in me through their word, that they all may be one. Jesus prayed that we be one. Satan will do anything to divide and fragment the church. Jesus himself prayed that the church would function in oneness. Look at the scripture. As you, Father, are in me and I in you, that they also may be one in us. Who's us? Father, Son, and Holy Spirit. And the world may believe that you sent me. Verse 22, and the glory which you gave me, I have given them, that they may be one just as we are one. Jesus here prays for the church. When Jesus prayed, the church wasn't even born yet. But when he was praying here, he had you and he had me on his mind. The early church had all the necessary qualities for genuine fellowship. The church today must possess the same attributes. We must possess unity. We must possess sacrificial love. We must possess sound biblical teaching. The church must possess prayer. We must possess evangelism. We must have genuine worship. We must celebrate the Lord's Supper as we have done. We must baptize new converts as we've done this morning. We must execute church discipline to saints who have gone wayward. We must have compassion for those in need and genuine fellowship. This causes the Holy Spirit to freely move in the church, which empowers her to do the work of the ministry to the glory of God. When we operate in genuine fellowship, you know what it does? It attracts the presence of God amidst his people. God moves freely when the church is functioning as God designed according to his authoritative word, which results in many souls being saved and being added to the church. Now, if the church is not functioning in oneness, no wonder people aren't coming to Christ. No wonder we don't see a move of God in revival. Beloved, do not expect the Lord to send a harvest of souls to the church while not adhering to biblical principles and qualities laid out in Acts chapter 2, verses 42 through 47. It is absolutely inexcusable for believers to think they can please and glorify God while being negligent with regularly assembling themselves together corporately for worshiping the Lord Jesus Christ. All members of the universal church, which is the body of Christ, must be actively involved in a local assembly unless extenuating circumstances do not permit them to do so. Hebrews chapter 10, verses 24 through 25 says, "And let's consider how to encourage one another to love and good works, not abandoning our own meeting together, as is the habit of some people, but encouraging one another, and all the more as you see the day drawing near." Let's look at passage breakdown. Passage breakdown. Verses 1 through 4 is the necessity of experiencing Christ for fellowship. The necessity for experiencing Christ for fellowship. Verses 5 through 7 is the condition for fellowship. And verses 8 through 10 is the preservation of fellowship. You say, please say it again. I'm writing. I will. Passage breakdown, verses 1 through 4, the necessity of experiencing Christ for fellowship. Verses 5 through 7, the condition for fellowship. And verses 8 through 10, the preservation of fellowship. In chapter 1, the author, who is the Apostle John, does not give his name or title. There is no greeting or salutation, which you will find in many other New Testament epistles. What John has to say is so important that he gets right to the point without greetings and salutations. Let's look at verses 1 through 4, the necessity of experiencing Christ for fellowship. The necessity of experiencing Christ for fellowship. Verses 1 through 4, it says, "What was from the beginning, what we have heard, what we have seen with our eyes, what we have looked at and touched with our hands concerning the word of life." From the beginning. Look at those words. Look at the first three words there. From the beginning. Here refers to the incarnation of Jesus Christ. The beginning, when God came into this world, became flesh and blood, his incarnation. Jesus, who existed in eternity past, was born in the fullness of time into a world and became flesh and blood. He was a real physical man and yet fully God. He came so that people could experience God in a very personal way. John was an eyewitness of the Lord's life. John was a witness of the Lord's death, his burial, as well as his resurrection, which affirms the physical reality of our Lord and Savior, Jesus Christ. John refutes false teachings which denied the true nature of Jesus Christ being God and man, like the Gnostics was propagating. By focusing on a strong positive reality of Jesus' humanity, Jesus was God in human flesh. The beloved Apostle John, in his old age, testified to the physical reality of Christ, which was permanently etched in his memory. John gazed at Jesus. He heard Jesus. He gazed upon Jesus and handled Jesus. Beloved, Jesus is the word of life. Right there in verse 1, you see the verbs heard. Look at that. You see the verb seen. You see the verb looked at and touched. Defends the human nature of Christ. All of which defends the human nature of Christ. If Jesus was not human, John and the disciples could not touch him or look at him. Spiritual life begins with spiritual birth, which is to believe Jesus was God in human flesh. 1 John 5:13 says, "These things I have written to you who believe in the name of the Son of God, in order that you may know that you have eternal life." For 3 years, the 12 disciples and thousands of others in Jesus' day heard him teach and preach the gospel with authority for 3 years. They saw Jesus do miracles such as healing sick. Jesus healed diseases, speaking peace to the wind and the storm and raising the dead. They watched Jesus cry and they saw him die. Surely Jesus was God in human flesh. He talked to the multitudes. He ate with his disciples. He slept in the stern of the ship on a pillar, all of which validated his humanity. The disciples looked upon Christ, which means they gazed intently at him to understand and grasp the eternal truths taught by God in human flesh. While skeptics were doubting the humanity of Jesus, it fueled the fire for John to boast of his personal experience with the Lord. However, our faith is greater than that of John and Thomas and the rest of the disciples who were with Jesus, because John 20:29 says, Jesus said to him, "Because you have seen me, you have believed. Blessed are they who did not see and yet believe." You know who that is? That's us. We believe the Lord Jesus Christ, yet we have not seen him with our eyes, but one day we shall behold him. Why don't you say amen? Amen. Our relationship with Christ is just as real as the Apostle John, even though we have not seen or touched him physically. We have not had the privilege of seeing Christ with our own eyes, nor handle him with our hands. We have never been transported like John to heaven to see the sights and hear the sounds too numerous to bear. We haven't seen Jesus sitting on a high and majestic throne in glory, but our experiences with the Lord today is just as real as the beloved Apostle John in yesteryear. I like that old song that says, "Real, real, Jesus is real to me. Oh, yeah. He gives me victory." So many people are doubting him, but I can't live without him. That is why I love him so, because he's so real to me. All the demons in hell can't make me doubt the validity of the fact that Jesus is real. He is God in flesh, and there is absolutely none like him. The relationship that John had with Jesus on earth will be even sweeter in heaven as he is now. John is right now unhindered by the troubles and cares of this world because he's in heaven with the Lord. And this will be said of us as well when we get to heaven. All the cares, the worries, the anxieties, the blood pressure, all the politics, the media, all this stuff will be passed away. Unemployment, immigration, everything you could, trauma and viruses, all will be passed away. That ought to make you homesick, beloved. When John says in 1 John 1:1b, "What we have seen with our eyes, what we have looked at and touched with our hands concerning the word of life," John, along with the rest of the disciples and all who beheld Christ, actually saw prophecy fulfilled in the Lord Jesus Christ. Christ became the living word. He became the living word among lost, sinful humanity. Matthew 1:23 says, "Behold, the virgin will conceive and give birth to a son, and they shall name him Emmanuel," which is translated God with us. Jesus, who is the incarnate literally dwelt among lost humanity and is the very embodiment of life, and inherent in his words is eternal life. John 5:24 says, truly, truly, I say to you, he who hears my word and believes him who sent me has eternal life and does not come into judgment, but is passed out of death into life. Then 1 John 1, chapter 1, verses 2 and 3. Look at verses 2 and 3. And the life was revealed, and we have seen and testify and proclaim to you the eternal life, which was with the Father and was revealed to us. What we have seen and heard, we proclaim to you also, so that you too may have fellowship with us. And indeed, our fellowship is with the Father and with his Son, Jesus Christ. John, through repetition of the same terms, reemphasizes the authority of his own personal experiences as an eyewitness of the life of Christ. Fellowship is to have a relationship with God the Father through his Son, the Lord Jesus Christ. Again, fellowship is to have a relationship with God the Father through his Son, the Lord Jesus Christ. John writes not only to affirm the physical reality of Jesus, but to give assurance of salvation to readers of his epistle. The virgin birth was not the beginning of Christ. Christ did not begin to exist at the virgin birth. He pre-existed with God the Father in eternity past. In the fullness of time, our Lord was born of a virgin to reveal God to fallen humanity. But that was not the beginning of the Lord Jesus Christ. Jesus has no beginning. And here, my friend, Jesus is the perfect image of God. To look at Jesus is to look at God. Jesus is the perfect image of God, the perfect expression of God, the perfect representation of God, the perfect revelation of God the Father. John 10:30 says, I am the Father of one. John 14:9b also said, Jesus said to him, the one who has seen me has seen the Father. He said, when you're looking at me, you're looking at God the Father. Beloved, you cannot call God Father unless you have a personal, authentic, genuine relationship with Jesus Christ, his Son. You can't call God Father unless you have a genuine, authentic, personal relationship with Jesus Christ. In other words, being in Christ give us the right to be called children of God. Being in Christ gives us the right to be called what? Children of God. We must take comfort in being identified with the labels. Listen at this now. We must not take comfort in being identified with the labels of this world system. Some folk get, oh, I'm just carried away with these things. All of the things in this world system will pass away. And some of you love your titles in worldly labels, such as celebrity. Let me have a picture. Say, I'm upper middle class, I'm rich, I'm poor, I'm whatever. No, you don't take comfort in class. You don't take comfort in your party, political party affiliation. It's a dangerous thing when politics enters to the church and you're more comfortable with your party affiliation than being excited about being in Christ and being a child of the living God. Look, y'all can barely say amen. Don't choke. I mean, you don't take comfort in your organizations, such as fraternities and sororities and college affiliations and masonry and Knights of Columbus and motorcycle clubs and gangs affiliation. Ha! God is not going to rapture any of that. He said, I'm not going to rapture a motorcycle club. I'm not going to rapture the Delta or Alpha or Omega Psi Phi, whatever you are. I'm not rapturing y'all. I'm not going to even rapture the White House. I'm not going to rapture the Capitol. I'm not going to rapture the Taj Mahal. I'm not going to rapture the City Hall. I'm going to rapture my church. Nothing becomes before the church. The church is supernatural in origin. Everything else is man-made. The church is God-made. Don't take comfort in gang affiliations. Don't take comfort in racial identity groups. Look at, don't even take comfort in promoting your favorite sport team. I am a Dallas Cowboy fan. Well, where are your Cowboys now? I'm not picking on Cowboys. Well, maybe it's the Oakland Raiders. That might be worse. I don't know. I'm a this fan. I'm a Spurs fan. I'm a this. You got all this stuff over you. You got the Cowboys over here, and you got the Jets over here, and you got the Miami Dolphins over here, and you got little things everywhere. But where's your Jesus, I love Jesus t-shirt? When is the last time you wore a Christian t-shirt? When is the last time I wore my t-shirt? In HEB, they said, oh, man, I like that shirt. I almost said, well, why are you not wearing one? I don't even see any Christian t-shirt. What, y'all scared? You don't want to be identified? You identify with everything else? Huh? You love to be called this and that. But who's excited about the marvelous truth that I am a child of God? I'm a child of God. We ought to rejoice in being children of God. We ought to rejoice in being Christ's friend. We ought to rejoice that we are fellow workers with God. We ought to rejoice that we are God's workmanship. We ought to rejoice that we are the salt of the earth. We ought to rejoice that we are the light of the world. We ought to rejoice that we are saints. We ought to rejoice that we are the redeemed. We ought to rejoice that we are citizens of heaven. Oh, I'm getting happy on this one. Luke 10, chapter 10, verse 20b says, but rejoice that your names are recorded in heaven. If your name is recorded in heaven, you ought to rejoice that your name is written. That's worth shouting right there. That God knows you and you know him. And you his child, and your name is written in heaven. That means you're on your way because your name is up there. Your name is up there. Beloved, as I close, whose child are you? Whose child are you? Are you a child of Satan? Or are you a child of the Lord Jesus Christ? Be it known to you today that you are somebody's child. A child of God, the Lord Jesus Christ, or you're a child of the devil. That's it. Don't put nothing else in it. That's it. That's it. You either going to heaven or you're going to hell. You either saved or you're lost. You either know Christ or you don't. You're either sheep or you're goat. You're either heaven bound or hell bound. Once born hell bound. Twice born heaven bound. Jesus told Nicodemus, you must be born again. I'm bound for the promised land because I'm a saint and not an ain't. I'm a child of the king and I can't wait to see him look upon his face. Yes, sir. Bow down before him and thank him for his grace. Get happy. And I'm not going to just walk around heaven all day and strum a harp and be bored. I'm going to say, God put me to work up here. I'm going to be joint ass with you, rule and reign with you, receive the rewards you have for me. I can't wait to get to hell. Even so, come right now, Jesus. Maranatha! Even so, come, Lord Jesus. Somebody say, ooh, I'm scared. You know why you're scared? Because you ain't right. And all God's children said, amen. God bless you. And Father, thank you for this very first four verses of 1 John. It was spiritually loaded. And we got a long ways to go. But I'm so excited about your word, I don't know what to do. Thank you for privileging me to preach, and I'm humble at the opportunity. Father, I pray somebody has just been alerted to the fact that they should be excited about the coming of the Lord, that they ought not love their cell phones and technology. Cell phone 5, 6, 10, 11, 12, iPads and Twitters and all this TikTok clock. It ain't clock, but it's TikTok and all this other stuff. All day, all night on stuff. Just busy in this world system, and you're almost here, and the saints are not ready. Lord, wake us up to reality that you're coming back again and help us get excited about your coming. Father, somebody's here right now. Should you come, they're not ready because they're not saved, or they've been living like the devil, one foot in God's camp and another foot in the devil's camp. You telling them today, choose you this day whom you will serve. Father, save today in Jesus' name.
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1: Just a regular guy with a cool job that God loves for some reason. 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It's the most unique show you'll hear today. Now, here's Steve.
2: Yes, indeed, the Steve Marston Show is off and running for a Tuesday. Thank you for letting us be a part of your day. We do like to think of ourselves as the most unique show that you'll hear, especially on Christian radio, because we don't necessarily cover the headlines. I mean, we do to a certain extent, but not all the political stuff that you hear most of the time. When you're scrolling through Christian radio, they'll give you their take on the news of the day. That's not this show. Nothing wrong with that. Plenty of great people do that, but not us. When you scroll across the Steve Marston Show, you're not going to hear a pulpit ministry because I'm not a pastor. You're going to hear, you know, like a one-on-one Bible teaching lesson, and maybe a little, but not so much. What we like to do around here is focus on discipleship. How can we grow in our faith so that in 6 months we can look back and say, yeah, you know what? I have grown. I know more about God. Not just the intellectual knowledge of maybe learning scripture or having that daily quiet time, but just knowing that you and God are progressing. Your walk really means something. That's what this program is all about. We find ways to be able to do that, and we have a lot of fun along the way. That's kind of the genesis of what we do around here, and we would love for you to join us. We're online everywhere, like a gazillion pages over a dozen or so social media platforms. The show is video live happening right now, and you are listening to us on a couple of amazing radio stations, AM 630 The Word in San Antonio and Faith Talk 99.5 in Little Rock, both of those stations carrying our program. And we would love to contact with you personally. You can do that in a couple of ways. You can call in 888-901-5454 is the number if you want to be on the program, or you can shoot me an email, steve@salemmedia.com. Now, coming up, we're going to be joined by Jay Randolph. He is from The Plumb Line. It's a radio show / podcast, and we're going to find out all about The Plumb Line from him coming up. We've got our dad joke of the day. We've got the best video you'll see on the internet, and we're also going to do a new feature coming up here in a little bit. How would you answer this? I haven't necessarily got the best name for it yet. Maybe the name will come later. But basically, we're going to have a question that's given to a Christian apologist, and I'm going to play you the question and give you a chance to think about how you would answer it if it was posed in everyday conversation that you have, whether it would be someone at work, whether it be someone with your kids' recitals or practices, or maybe someone at church. How would you answer some of these questions? Because again, it's all about knowing God, knowing His Word, and developing our faith. It's like a muscle, right? You go to the gym, you work out, and you build those muscles up. It takes work. It takes discipline to do that. And that's what this program is all about. So let's get started today. And I wanted to start with being a new grandfather. Just last weekend, my son and his lovely bride had our first grandchild. It was just such an amazing thing. And we spent the weekend up there with them in Missouri and got to meet little bitty 6-pound, 11-ounce Joel. And he's now solidified in our hearts. We hadn't seen him before the weekend, but he was already had a big hold of us, and now it's just concrete. There's just no doubt, right? And I'm not saying anything different than any grandparent doesn't realize, you know. And first of all, it's that's so surreal, being a grandfather for the first time. And maybe if you've been down that road, you can remember this too. You just don't ever think about yourself being older than like 27 or 28. Is that your case? Because I don't ever feel that way. All the time, I feel like I am just that same guy I was now 30 years later. And so the fact that I'm a grandfather, that really kind of just blows me away. And to see my son interact with his infant son is just the most surreal feeling that there is. To be able to watch him do what I did with him, you know, almost 25 years ago. It's just an amazing experience. And I'm so thankful that God gives these things to us and allows us to have this. Because when you start thinking about your family and having your kids and then your grandkids, you want to make sure, especially as the older person, to make sure that you're leaving a legacy of faith behind. Because I know I don't have as many days ahead of me that I have behind me. I'm not going to live more than likely to be over 100 years old. That's just the way it is. So how do I start that legacy? Because me and my wife have an amazing relationship, not only with each other, but with Christ as individuals. And now my son and his wife, again, have a great marriage that's built on the foundations and principles of Jesus, and they're going to raise this little one that way. So what can I do as a grandfather? Because it seems so much, a lot of times, that we're so removed from the situation. Well, that's them raising the child. But there's such an important part for grandparents to play. And again, in this day and age, sometimes grandparents have to step in and be parents. And God bless you that are having to do that. That is not the way it's supposed to be designed. It's not the way the coach drew it up on the playbook, right? But you guys are stepping in because of a necessity, and you're doing it, and I'm sure you're doing amazing with it. But as grandparents, we are still to set an example, still to set the tone for our families to be able to continue following Jesus and making a difference in our lives. There's no such thing as retirement from serving Jesus. Now, look, you may have a job where you're a pastor or another full-time staff position, and yeah, the day-to-day of that you may retire from. But the living out your faith, the being the kind of linchpin and cornerstone of the family, that never goes away. And if you're not careful, your example can rub off, even on your adult children, which will then be passed down to your grandchildren. So I'm just saying this as, like I say, a newly minted grandparent to remind myself, but also to remind you that it never ends. The learning, the discipleship, the being the example, the one having the oldest and most experience in the room, we are still to point our families to Jesus and never give up on that, and always be praying for those, not only grandchildren, but those adult kids that are raising them, making sure that we intercede on their behalf. And maybe that's what our role starts to become, and over time we'll only be a prayer warrior. Well, hey, that is still hugely important. So let's not take that for granted. Let's not make a case where we just kind of coast, because there's no such thing as coasting in the Christian life, and there's no such thing as ever being not important for those in your family, no matter what your age is. More coming up.
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2: Well, I know, that's right. We got to come up with a better name for it. Hey, welcome in. It's the Steve Marston Show. We were just talking a little bit off air here about a new segment we want to start. And it really kind of started yesterday, but I wanted to bring it back again today. How would you answer this? And again, that's kind of mouthy. It's kind of wordy. How can we shorten that up? We'll throw it out there. Maybe those of you watching the live stream can give us some ideas of what to name this new segment. Because what we're doing is, I'm going to play you a video clip of someone asking a Christian apologist a question. And these questions are going to come up as you live out your faith. And it could be from a family member. It could be from someone at church. It could be someone while you're out at the ball field with your kids and you're just making conversation with other parents that are there. But these questions are going to come up. And for us not to have solid answers doesn't do anybody any favors. You know, we have to always make a defense of the hope that we have. We're supposed to do it with gentleness and kindness, the Apostle Peter says, but we're to do it. We're always to be ready. And honestly, just between the two of us, I don't think we are most of the time. I think a lot of this goes to us or comes to us and we're just humana, humana, humana. We don't know the answers. And it's only a lack of preparation. It's only a lack of discipleship, you know, being disciplined to learn some of these things. So I thought we would start with one that was from our friend Wes Huff. Now, you know, Wes was the guy about a year or so ago that appeared on Joe Rogan. I don't think anybody had heard of Wes Huff before then. And he just was amazing on Joe Rogan. If you haven't seen that episode of the Joe Rogan Experience, and even if you're not a Joe Rogan fan, I get it, but look up Wes Huff's appearance there, because Joe Rogan asked legitimate questions that most non-believers or new believers will ask. And Wes Huff answered them perfectly. And I thought that's such a wonderful piece of video to watch and to kind of study and to kind of learn from. But this is another example of Wes Huff being on a talk show podcast. And this is a really simple question. I want you to listen to the question, and then I want you to think to yourself, how would I answer that? All right, here we go. Let's roll it.
7: Wes, why do you believe that Jesus rose from the dead?
2: Okay, stop it right there. Why do you believe Jesus rose from the dead? That's the linchpin question of our faith. Because if Jesus didn't rise from the dead, we're just wasting our time. We should turn this radio station format into something different. We should just call it a day and go on home, because if Christ is not risen from the dead, we are, the Bible says, of all people to be pitied, because we have bought into an enormous lie. So think about it. How would you answer that? Someone asks you in your everyday life, how would you answer, why do you believe Christ rose from the dead? All right. Well, let's listen to what Wes Huff had to say.
8: Yeah, well, I mean, there are a number of layers to this. First and foremost, I'm convinced historically that that actually did take place. I think that the Gospels have enough of that air of credibility to them that the inference to the best explanation of what took place there, that you went from 11 scared disciples hiding in an upper room to going out and being the most effective world-changing missionary force that the history of the world has ever seen, I think that the explanation for that, and specifically the rebuttals to that, the rebuttals are insufficient to actually explain the evidence. On top of that, the ability of that narrative to change lives also it needs to be factored in this conversation. Is you have the what could be labeled as not the objective facts, but the fact that people go from spiritually dead to spiritually alive and are truly and genuinely impacted by the message of the gospel. And I think that combined with the historical information, I am convinced beyond a reason of a doubt that historically Jesus rose from the dead, but also that has completely and radically changed the way that I view the world. And so because of those two factors, I am more than convinced that I can live my life on that basis, and that that is true with a capital T.
2: True with a capital T. I love it. That's Wes Huff answering the question, why do I believe the resurrection of Jesus? Well, number one, he said the historical evidence is overwhelming. But number two, the changed life. He was someone who went from being spiritually dead to spiritually alive. I have the same testimony. I hope that you do as well. So those are a couple of good answers for that question. Now, are they the only ones? Probably not. But at least having something concrete like that to be able to pass along to those who are genuinely curious about your faith is worth its weight in gold. And we need to be ready, because we'll never know when those opportunities will arise, and we don't want to blow it. Am I right? Okay, real quick. We also are in the middle of our ministry of the of the month. I'm getting choked up just to even think about it. Actually, in the middle, we're almost finished with June, and our campaign with our friends at Alan Jackson Ministries. We got a good news journal as well as a little booklet for you to win, just as a resource so you can have to be a better disciple. And if you'd like that, we're going to do something a little different today. We're going to throw it out to those of you watching the live stream. If you're watching the live stream, just comment, "Win Alan Jackson." That's all you got to do. Win Alan Jackson in the live stream chat, and we will pick the first winner, okay, that posts that. As we've got a dozen or so people watching, well, a couple of dozen people watching right now. So if you want these Alan Jackson resources, comment that and we'll get them to you, okay, as we move along here on the Steve Marston Show. When we come back, we're going to be joined by Jay Randolph. He is from the Plumb Line podcast, and it's going to be debuting on our San Antonio affiliate really soon. We're going to talk to him about everything that's going on there when we come back. So stay with us. It's the Steve Marston Show. We got more coming up.
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2: Yep, yep, yep. We are glad that you're with us here. And we've got a special guest here in the, well, he's not in studio. He's joining us via a little video link here. 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Welcome in, man. It's great to have you.
3: Hey, thank you. Glad to be here.
2: All right, so let's talk a little bit about this program that you've got. It's an hour long, and it's going to be debuting on our San Antonio affiliate, AM 630 The Word, July 4th. What a great day to be able to debut a show on America's 250th birthday.
3: Mm-hmm. Yeah, well, and honestly, I was just recording that edition this morning here. Just got done recording with a man by the name of Bill Federer, who you may be familiar with. Many have heard of Bill Federer, one of the renowned experts, I guess we could say, from a Christian perspective on all things America. And so, especially when it comes to the foundation of our country. And so, that's going to be the first show. People at 7:30 a.m. on July 4th will be able to tune into the Plumb Line and hear a biblical perspective on America's 250th.
2: Well, I can't wait for that. And, of course, it's also going to be as a podcast that we can get into all the details of that coming up. But let's talk about just kind of the nuts and bolts. What is the Plumb Line? Why is it named that? And what can people look forward to every single week?
3: Yeah, well, thanks for asking. So essentially, just a little bit of background. I'm a 40-year veteran of radio, and I know I'm only 38, so I don't know how that can be. But
2: exactly.
3: You know, Steve, though, that I have grandkids, because we've talked about that. In fact, no grandbaby yet for you?
2: No, actually, the due date got moved up, so we had our grandchild born Saturday morning at 5:59 a.m.
3: Oh, praise God. Boy or girl?
2: It was a little boy, 6'11", 20 inches long. So, yeah, okay. we're all cloud nine.
3: Praise God. So you're going to get to Missouri soon then, I suppose.
2: That's absolutely right.
3: That's great. Well, so we're on our – well, we've got two in the oven right now, so we're on our fifth waiting for those to come. But anyway, so I had to fit that in. I got to talk about grandbabies, whatever.
2: Absolutely.
3: You can. But back to the Plumb Line. See, I'm a 40-year radio veteran, left a Christian network that I worked for about 22 years, a few years back, because the Lord called me to start up this show. Well, the Lord and a friend of mine from a station in Des Moines, which is where I'm near. So I'm from Iowa, in northern Iowa, actually, a couple hours north of Des Moines. And basically, this friend asked if I would consider doing something, you know, a show from a biblical worldview, which is what God has kind of gifted me and given me this gift and role of discernment and looking at topics and issues from a biblical worldview. And I've always just had a real soft spot in my heart, I guess, for what the Barna statistics reveal of the lack of a biblical worldview in our country. And I think, you know, some of the latest statistics talk about, well, even, you know, in a general population, I think it's around 4% hold a biblical worldview, which is crazy low. But even amongst those who say they're Christians, you know, I think 10% or less, you know, something like that, maybe 13%. I don't remember the exact stat, but it's very, very low, those who would hold a biblical worldview. And so I kind of was praying, thinking about that, and realizing that there are a lot of shows, I think, that address that, but not many. In fact, maybe not any that do it the way the Plumb Line does. We go, the guest, whoever the guest is, and myself, we go straight to the Word of God. We'll open up our Bibles, and we'll pull out verses and say, okay, we're going to read this verse, and now let's talk about how it applies to the topic. So we try to not talk in generalities. And then the other distinctive is the Lord made it clear to me that if someone doesn't know him in the first place, they probably don't care what the Bible says about whatever topic or issue we're talking about. So so we weave the gospel into every conversation that we have. The gospel is going to be seamlessly woven in. We're not going to just say, bang, we're going to hit you with the gospel. But it's going to be found there so that the one flipping through the dial that comes on the broadcast can hear about Jesus Christ and how they can have a relationship with him.
2: I love that strategy. I love the intentionality behind that on the Plumb Line. Jay Randolph is our guest here on the Steve Marston Show, because I think that is so needed to be able to have a Christian show that covers the issues of the day, but yet isn't taking –

0: just one side or the other, you know, that's going to open the Bible and say, you know what? You're going to call balls and strikes, where whether if the so-called, you know, good guy side is doing good, you're going to trumpet that. And if not, you're going to call that out because you're using scripture as a standard. Am I right in that?
1: Mm-hmm. Yeah. And I've discovered, well, so many things that, you know, I kind of made assumptions on. And then when you actually open up the Word of God and say, you know, I've learned a number of things that I not necessarily, you know, complete change of perspective, but just, you know, a little bit of a tweaking, I guess, realizing that, does the Word of God really, you know, say that I was believing? And so that's so important for all of us. We all have a lot to learn still. That's the wonderful thing about Christianity, is we're all growing, we're all being sanctified, and, you know, the process doesn't end until he completes that good work in us on the day that he returns. So,
0: amen. And the thing about it, too, is it's up to us. There's got to be some kind of desire and some kind of little fire to be able to want to go deeper, you know, because that's the kind of the reason I do this show, is because I feel like we as believers are just kind of, a lot of times, you know, we may be a couple of miles wide, but we're only maybe a foot or two deep. You know, our relationship with Christ just hasn't been, as you say, plumbed all the way to the depths of the stuff that really draws us close to him and really impacts every single area of our life.
1: Mm-hmm. Yeah, exactly. Borne out by those statistics I referred to in that. And it's not just how we think about different topics or issues, but, you know, how we act as well, because our actions are going to follow, you know, what we say we believe, or they should anyway. And so, yeah, if we're believing wrongly on anything, it's going to lead to actions that are wrong as well. And so, and that's not how we want to be. We want to live and act like Christ in every facet or aspect of our lives, right?
0: Absolutely. Jay Randolph is our guest here on the Steve Marston Show. He is the host of Plumb Line, and it will be debuting on our San Antonio affiliate, AM 630, The Word, coming up July 4th. And we'll get back to that here in just a second. But just as a radio nerd, I wanted to talk to you about, how did you get into radio yourself?
1: That's a good question. It actually began, well, in two ways, I guess. I was a 4-H kid growing up, and so that was one of the things I did in 4-H, was their speaking contests and stuff that they had. And then as I got a little bit older and got into, well, so I grew up in Wisconsin, and we called it forensics. I don't know what they call it in Texas, but that was speech, was forensics. And nowadays it seems like forensics refers to study of crime, you know, criminal things or whatever.
0: Well, you know what? My kids were very heavily involved in forensics, and that's the exact same thing I would have to say in reverse. No, it's not the scientific investigation. They're not solving crimes. They're doing competitive acting, basically.
1: Uh-huh. Yes. Yeah. So I got into that big. I had a great teacher who really encouraged me in that realm. And so I knew early on, I think by age 12 or 13, I already had a pretty good idea of what I wanted to do. And ultimately, it was a TV sportscaster. Just to keep this brief, I did a little bit of that when I was in college. Got to work with I love telling this story because my kids, they get a kick out of it, but Kurt Menefee from Fox Sports.
0: Sure.
1: Most people are familiar with that name. So I worked with him in Madison, Wisconsin. And so that's my one claim to fame. You know,
0: wow.
1: Nobody knows me, but they know Kurt Menefee. So.
0: Well, was he wearing socks there?
1: Yeah, so, well, to my recollection, he was. I usually carried the camera for him and wrote some stuff, so I never paid attention.
0: Well, because that was one of the things when he moved to Dallas. That, and again, I'm such a nerd, but he moved to Dallas. They got on him for not wearing socks.
1: And then
0: when he got to LA and he's doing the whole thing with the NFL now, if you watch and they get a shot of him, with his feet out, you'll see he's not wearing socks. I don't know why I know that, but that's just trapped up here in my brain. Hey, it's the Steve Marston Show here, and we're having some fun talking with Jay Randolph. He is the host of the Plumb Line podcast. Again, it's going to be debuting on AM 630 The Word in San Antonio coming up on July 4th. But When you talk about, let's talk about that. I forgot the name of your guest that you brought in. Let's talk a little bit about the episode that's coming up.
1: Yeah, Bill Federer. is the name. And speaking of names, I'm going to do a quick correction here, Steve, because only because my last name is quite humorous. And so this happens a lot. In fact, more often than not, I get called Randolph. It's actually Rudolph. So we could see how quick your what do they call the person who does
0: the Chiron guy.
1: Yeah. How quick can you change it to R-U-D-O-L-P-H? So it's Rudolph the Red-Nosed Reindeer is what it is. So.
0: Oh, wow. This goes to show that we are actually live here, right? Because this would never make air any other way. Right. And so I apologize for that.
1: That's okay. It happens all the time. So the funny thing is people, even when I say Rudolph, they're like the reindeer, you mean? Or so, yes, like the reindeer. So anyway, but let's get back to the guest.
0: Yes.
1: Bill Federer. That's a name that probably a lot of people, like I say, are familiar with. I've interviewed him over the many years in radio a number of times. This is the first time that he's been on the Plumb Line. And yeah, like I said, he just recorded this today, so it's still fresh in my mind, but he talked a lot about just giving us a historical perspective of America and how many of the icons, I guess we could say, down through the ages in America, people like D.L. Moody and Billy Sunday, and even going back before that, how the revivals that took place through those people brought about really the fact that America has survived for 250 years, because that was my line of questioning. How is it that America has, you know, gone strong for 250 years when we see so many nations that die out?
0: Yeah.
1: Nations that die out. So, yeah, so it'd be a very interesting broadcast.
0: No, that's right. And it seems like that all of these other great nations that you can mention as far as their impact on societies and on culture as a whole, all of these wonderful big empires that I think America does fit into that category, they didn't get conquered from without. It was always an implosion from within. And I think that gives us all, especially those of us who are believers, a little bit of pause, because it's like, you know, we see us heading on that trajectory that if we don't kind of put the brakes on this stuff and kind of get back to what the country was founded on, those principles, man, we could self-implode just like everything else did.
1: Mm-hmm. Yeah, and that was kind of the answer. I'll give away the answer that came on the program, or that will come on the program, and that is that, you know, will America endure for another 250 years? Well, the answer is obvious, only if the Lord so wills. So
0: yeah.
1: It's under his sovereign control, and that doesn't mean that we don't have a role in that. We certainly have to do, like you were saying, we've got to be engaged, we've got to be involved in doing what we can to help preserve this great nation that God has blessed us with, and to be on our knees in prayer and all of that. But it's ultimately all in God's hands if this nation continues. So,
0: well, you said a mouthful there. That is absolutely right. And it is up to us. We have to do what we can and ask God for his mercy and his forgiveness to allow us to continue this experiment called America. We're looking forward to hearing the show coming up on July 4th is when it's going to debut, and then it'll be on every Saturday afterward on AM 630, The Word in San Antonio. For those that are listening in Little Rock and other places, how can they get a hold of the Plumb Line?
1: Boy, I appreciate you asking that question, because the Plumb Line is, it's not quite 4 years old, and it is in major growth spurt time here. It's been spreading all over the place like gangrene, but much better. So it's all by God's grace, of course. But so I would love to, absolutely love, whether it's Little Rock or anywhere. I'm on a number of Salem stations now and would love to grow that. The number one thing that's needed for that is, well, it's sadly, like everything else, money.
0: Yeah.
1: That's what it comes down to. So, and now, obviously, I appreciate prayers from people, you know, that would pray for it to be able to get on in your area. But that's the number one thing, really, is that we need sponsors to back it up.
0: So. Now, are we looking for corporate sponsors, or are you looking for individuals to give? Because I do believe you're a 501c3, yep. Right?
1: Yes, so I'm under the umbrella of a ministry called Reasons for Hope, so people can give to that, and they can give to that either to support me individually and pay my family's bills and all that sort of stuff. Honestly, I ask more than that, though. I really do ask for the sponsorship from businesses and things, because that is more important, really, to get this show and to get the message spread around the country. That's what it takes, because those sponsors, you know, cover the bills that I'm charged by the radio stations. So yeah, if you hear this in Little Rock or somewhere else and you want to get it on and you own a business, I definitely want to hear from you.
0: Absolutely. We'll put all of that contact information inside of our podcast when we upload today's show to the interwebs here coming up in just a little bit. Well, Jay, man, we are thrilled to join you and to make friends and to be able to develop this show, not only with the Plumb Line, but also to be able to have you on as a regular here on the Steve Marston Show, to be able to talk about different events in the culture and how we can, as Christians and believers, react in positive ways to it. So I'm looking forward to a nice long friendship, my man.
1: You too. I would love to do that. Well, thank you.
0: It sounds like a great show, and I can't wait for everyone in San Antonio to be able to hear it. Again, it's going to debut on July 4th, and then every Saturday after that on AM 630, The Word. Thanks so much, Jay. And look, we did get the Chiron change before it was over with. So how about that?
1: Yeah, that's
0: all right. Good. All right. Thanks so much, man. Have a wonderful rest of your afternoon. We'll talk to you soon, okay?
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0: 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It's the Steve Marston Show. 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We've got other things going on, just kind of a quick glance at some of the other things making headlines here. The band Skillet, big fan of them. I remember one time I went and saw Skillet in concert, and we were at an amphitheater, and it was still one of the loudest shows I've ever been to, even though, you know, there was no cover on the arena. It was completely outdoors, but it was still amazingly loud. And I remember they had this sound effect that sounded like just a loud, almost bullet going off. It just bang, just out of nowhere. And it would just make you jump every time. But they're such a great band, especially if you're into the heavier side of Christian music. Well, they joined Spotify's 1 billion club, a billion downloads for their song Monster. Very cool. It's probably their most famous song. But they also announced that they've got a brand new tour starting soon and a brand new single called Scream. And John Cooper says, who's the front man and main singer and songwriter for the band, says, the song just makes me want to pray. It makes me want to treat people better. It makes me want to listen more. It makes me want to play rock and roll because rock and roll makes people feel better. And then he added, but every once in a while, talking about it isn't enough sometimes. Sometimes you just want to scream. And at the risk of, you know, being put in Facebook jail and YouTube, you know, probation, I'm going to play you a little bit of this brand new song that hasn't been released yet. It hits radio stations next month. But here's a little bit of Skillet with their new song called Scream.

0: As you can tell, it hits hard. It's a Scream, the new song from Skillet. What else is going on around? Let's see. Oh, the government has kind of got involved with this whole Major League Baseball kerfluffle. You remember when the guys from the San Francisco Giants on their Pride Night, you know, they had the uniforms that were with the rainbow flag colors, kind of wrote with a pen across the top of their cap a Bible verse talking about the covenant God made with the world, that he would never destroy it again by flood, using the rainbow that the Pride folks use and try to, you know, take back the rainbow kind of thing. Well, they got reprimanded, a strongly worded email from some of the Major League Baseball officials that you can't do that. You can't change the uniform at all. Well, some of the members of the government are just kind of, I hate to say it, but this is more grandstanding because nothing's going to happen out of this. But Josh Howley, who's a representative from Missouri, he threatened MLB's antitrust protection over the snafu. And then the Justice Department is looking into the San Francisco Giants / Major League Baseball for religious discrimination. And again, I don't think anything's going to come out of either one of those. It's just a chance for conservatives to kind of stand up and say, hey, look, we don't agree with what happened to those players, and you can't force them to not have religious freedom, you know, that kind of thing, and just kind of saber rattling more than anything else. Oh, this is big news too. Harvest Crusade is going to be happening again this year. Greg Laurie, whom you hear on AM 630 The Word and on Faith Talk 99.5 with A New Beginning, Greg is going to have another crusade where he's going to be going to Angel Stadium, which is a baseball field there in Southern California, and he's going to be able to share the gospel, and they're going to expect somewhere around 70 or 75,000 people. And just added to the lineup, Michael W. Smith is going to be leading worship that night. And then Greg's going to be kind of doing an old-fashioned Billy Graham, where he's just going to present the gospel and invite people to come to know Christ as Savior, to see themselves as sinners, to understand what that means, and to put their faith in Christ. And the cool part about it is we're going to carry it live here on both of our radio stations, AM 630 The Word in San Antonio and Faith Talk 99.5 in Little Rock. Both are going to carry this. Again, it's July 11th from Angel Stadium in Los Angeles. It's Greg Laurie and A New Beginning with Michael W. Smith. So that sounds amazing. Can't wait to be able to bring you that broadcast, because lives are changed every single year when Greg does this. And he's done it before, like at the big Cowboys Stadium in Dallas, where there was over 100,000 people. So he's staying closer to home this year, but looking forward to that big time. And again, we'll have it for you. We'll get some details out to you as we move closer to time as to what time to be listening and to be able to experience the Harvest Crusade with Greg Laurie and Michael W. Smith. Okay, we've got we got time for one more story here. This one's kind of neat. We are teaming up next month with Steve Gregg and the Narrow Path to have our Ministry of the Month. We just ironed out that, and we're going to have some cool resources to give away from Steve. He's a guy who just opens up the phone lines and takes Bible questions for an hour. It's fantastic. He does a really good job, and it is really like Forrest Gump. I mean, you never know what you're going to get. It's like a box of chocolates for sure. So he does a great job. So we'll have that as our Ministry of the Month for next month. Okay, stay with us. More of the Steve Marston Show coming up after this.
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0: Yes, Dee, thank you for joining us. We are your afternoon daily dose of encouragement. It's the Steve Marston Show, and we've got time for your phone calls if you'd like to get in here at the last minute, 888-901-5454, or you can shoot me an email, steve@salemmedia.com. And before we get to our final couple of things, I do want to say a big shout-out to everybody that's been commenting on the live stream. We have probably had more interaction today than we've had in a long time. So thank you to everybody watching across the different platforms. Again, we're on about a dozen social media platforms and then literally a gazillion pages within those platforms. So you can't hardly get away from us if you want to be a part of the program. We're easy to find. So again, it's been real fun to interact with everybody. So thank you for doing so with me here today. So we do a thing called Faith Between Your Ears, because I really believe two things. One, that the overwhelming majority of our faith is in between our ears. It's such a mindset of saying to ourselves, you know what? I'm going to follow Jesus. And I've made that commitment. Christ lives in my heart. He called me out of darkness into light. And now I'm going to make it a point and be intentional about living my life for him and allowing him to live in and through me. But secondly, I think in between our ears also is where we can find comfort when we know the Word of God. Because life, how many of you know, could slap us around, right? Can I get an amen, somebody? Life can really be unfair and just gut punch us out of the blue and drive all of our air out of our system, and we get up staggered and dazed and confused, wondering what in the world. Well, when we have God's word in between our ears, man, it makes it a lot easier. Not easy, but easier. Here's the verse that we're learning this week. It's Psalm 34:18. Maybe you've heard it before. It's called, "The Lord is close to the brokenhearted and saves those who are crushed in spirit." Very simple, but very powerful. Be sure and learn this. However it takes for you to memorize Psalm 34:18, let's do it together over the next couple of days so we can have it in between our ears. Okay, here's the best video on the internet today. Now, I know especially for those of you that are listening in the greater San Antonio area, you like nothing about the Oklahoma Sooners. I get it. I understand. Rivalry is huge. But the kid who was the most valuable player for the Sooners in the College World Series is a guy named Jackson Willits. And not only was Jackson Willits a record-setting player in this year's tournament, but he's also able to celebrate as a dad. I want you to watch the closing moments here of him and them winning the championship with his baby daughter. How about that? Unbelievable. That's a nice way to cap a career. Okay, we're done. Have a great rest of your day. Talk to you soon. Adios.
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0: program. 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I'm Pastor Ron Arbaugh from Calvary Chapel in San Antonio, Texas, and this is The Word to Stand On for Life, a program dedicated to taking your phone calls and answering your questions, Bible questions, life questions, whatever's on your heart. 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Hey, Sweet Summer Devotions last night. I did a funeral, or was I spoke at a funeral today, so I haven't had a chance to listen yet. But Paula said that Jackie's Sweet Summer Devotion last night was absolutely spectacular. So you can go to Calvary SA, especially ladies, you can go to calvarysa.com and listen to it. I'm excited to listen to it. I'll get to a chance to listen to it tomorrow morning. I hope and pray you get that opportunity. Let me also just say a word about the funeral. I announced last week that my friend Robert Fleming, who is the owner of the Magnolia House, went to be with the Lord. And today was his funeral service, and I was honored to be asked to share at the service. And then we went to the celebration at the Magnolia Hall over in the Medical Center area. And it was just a great opportunity to share with some people. So thank you all who were praying for me in the process. Okay, let's get to questions. Our phones have been really quiet, so we would love your calls, questions, or comments. Here is a question. This one comes from Catherine from our email inbox. She said, Pastor Ron, could you please explain the differences between an evangelist and a pastor, their roles and jobs? Also, a friend of mine said that an evangelist should be out preaching and not staying in one place or staying in one church. Thank you. Catherine, your friend really doesn't know what he's talking about. You know, everybody has an opinion. The difference between an evangelist and pastor is simple. The pastor is responsible for the spiritual well-being of the church. When Peter was restored by Jesus, he told him to feed my sheep, tend my flock, and feed my sheep. That's really the pastor's job. We care for the spiritual needs of the people in our church. Now, there are pastors who are also evangelists, and obviously, you can tell your friend that they have to stay in one place because they are a pastor, but they also can go out and do other things. So an evangelist, his job is simple, and it's not an official office. Pastor is an office in the church. Evangelist is not. Being an evangelist is a gift. When God gives somebody the gift of evangelism, they're just able to attract people to the message, and people get saved. And that's his job, to go out and tell people about Jesus Christ, to deliver the gospel message. You don't do that by performing miracles. You simply understand what the Apostle Paul said in the first chapter of Romans, when he said, I'm not ashamed of the gospel of Jesus Christ, for it, that's the gospel, for it is the power of God unto salvation. An evangelist has an anointing from God. I know some men who are evangelists. In fact, I spoke about this at church in the last couple of weeks. I've known people. Greg Laurie is an example. Raul Reese, who is on this radio station, he is an example. I've been with them in places where they really don't have to say anything and people get saved. But that's the evangelist's job. And in Greg's case, he is both a pastor and a gifted evangelist. And so he does evangelism crusades throughout the country. He's got a great staff at his church, and they understand his dual calling. And so they fill in the gaps. So that's really the difference. A pastor is a teacher, a spiritual mentor, somebody who prays and weeps with the people in church and rejoices with the people when they rejoice. An evangelist has one focus, Catherine, and that focus is simply sharing the gospel of Jesus Christ. So an evangelist should still be under the covering of a church, but necessarily he or she will be out. Now, by the way, an evangelist can be female as well. A pastor cannot, but an evangelist can be. So that's the differences between them. And, you know, I wouldn't trade my job for anything in the world. I am not a gifted evangelist. Now, I share Jesus everywhere I go, but that's not my calling. And the people who are, I'm always just a little envious of them because I want people saved. So, Catherine, that's the difference between the two roles in the Church of Jesus Christ. Thanks for the question, Catherine. Appreciate it. Here is a question. This one is from Byron. Byron, good to hear from you again. Byron says, since those who died before the cross did not have a chance to receive Jesus as their Lord and Savior, did they have to choose when Jesus did go to proclaim the good news in paradise in 1 Peter chapter 3, verses 19 and 20? Let me read 1 Peter that he's referring to, and then I'll talk about it. And by the way, these two things aren't connected. Peter writes, in whom he also went and preached to the spirits in prison who disobeyed long ago when God waited patiently in the days of Noah while the ark was being built. Byron, the people before the cross, it wasn't a matter of receiving Jesus Christ. They were justified by faith. Abraham, we know he was in paradise. We know he's now in heaven. He didn't have a chance to receive Jesus Christ as his Lord and Savior. Obviously, Jesus hadn't been born. The sins of the world had not yet been atoned for. But he was justified by faith. Now, here's the key, and I say this so often that I worry that it goes in one ear and out the other. But of Abraham, it said he believed God, and it was credited to him as righteousness. When we believe God, it's credited to us as righteous. The difference is we live past the cross. He lived before the cross. But he was saved exactly the same way. Now, here's what I say often, and the distinction is critical. It didn't say that Abraham believed in God. It said that he believed God. We have a lot of Christians say, well, oh, sure, I believe in God. That means nothing. He believed God. He took him at his word. He believed God and the righteousness of Christ that would come 2,000 years later, 1,500 years later, then that would be applied to Abraham's sins. The same thing is true of every person who is, we would call it saved. They didn't have the same understanding of the word. But every person before the cross who was saved because they believed God. They took him at his word. And so that's the difference. There was only one chance. It's appointed in a man once to die and then face the judgment. That's always been the case. So, for example, Romans chapter 1, God has given us the witness of creation. Psalmist writes, the heavens declare the glory of God. Day after day they pour forth speech. There's no nation or language where they're not understood. When we understand that language of creation, then we need to respond to it by faith. That's believing God. Our conscience is given to us by God. That check in our heart that says, nope, I shouldn't do that. That's not good. That's a gift from God. And when we respond, whether you live before the cross or after the cross, when you respond to those things, then God is going to be revealed to you. I got a question coming up. I don't know if I'll get to it today. But what about people who die from other religions? They don't hear about Jesus. Everybody knows about God. And when they do, it's their obligation to seek God with all of their heart. And Jesus said, when you seek me, I will be found by you. We're told that he's a rewarder of those who diligently or earnestly seek him. And that's what we've got to really trust God. Do we believe him that if somebody's really seeking, for instance, if there is a Muslim who says, well, I want to know if Allah really is God, and he really seeks to find out what's true, Jesus will reveal himself to him. So that's really important. Now let's go down to 1 Peter chapter 3 that you asked about. there. And this is a passage that people misunderstand a lot. It says he preached to the spirits in prison. He wasn't giving them a second chance. And then it says, who disobeyed long ago when God waited patiently in the days of Noah while the ark was being built. We're talking about the spirits of those people who rejected Noah's message. Noah was a preacher of righteousness. And they didn't want to hear. And so God judged them. And so because they didn't respond to Noah's message, they didn't believe God, they didn't take God at his word, he wasn't giving them a second chance. What Peter was doing, or rather what Jesus was doing, described by Peter, is he was declaring victory. When it says after his death, he descended into the lower parts of the earth and set captivity free. Those in Abraham's bosom or paradise, Jesus set them free. Now, they were in paradise. By definition, that's a good place. But Jesus was going to take them to a better place, a place where they were free. So he descended, he set them free, and he took them. Now, in Luke chapter 16, we know that there's another compartment, and it's a place of torment. The people that rejected Jesus Christ, Byron, are still there. And they will suffer and be in torment until their eventual end, which will be in the lake of fire. So very important, Byron. Nobody gets a second chance. That's not what Jesus was doing by preaching. He was simply declaring victory. You should have listened. And this isn't a sort of nanny-nanny kind of thing. You should have listened. I loved you so much. I sent my servant Noah. And if you think that's unfair, I want you to consider that God waited 120 years until every heart was so hard that the only answer left was judgment. And Jesus simply declared victory. So that's what that's all about. Good question. Thanks very much. Here is Jill from our mobile app. Would 2 Timothy chapter 4, verse 3 be referring to ecumenical prayer groups and gatherings today? Let me read it. And Jill, I think you might be on to something. The verse says, for the time will come when men will not tolerate sound doctrine, but with itching ears they will gather round themselves teachers to suit their own desires. You know, Jill, there's nothing Christian about ecumenicalism. Nothing whatsoever. And when you see people praying, let's get all the religions together and let's pray, we have nothing to pray about. There's nothing in common. The Bible says if there are two or more agreeing on anything, then those prayers can be heard. Well, you can't agree with somebody who doesn't believe in Jesus Christ. You can't believe in somebody who has the wrong Jesus. And when you see these ecumenical prayer groups, or you see these gatherings, usually in public after 9/11, I don't know how old you are, Jill, but after 9/11, there were ecumenical gatherings all over, in these big baseball stadiums and football stadiums, and people would come in. Everybody was scared, and so, well, let's just get together. We'll all seek everybody's God. There's no value at all to that, none whatsoever. So when you're thinking about ecumenical prayer groups or gatherings, it is itching ears. Let's just make everybody feel good. You know, I said something at the funeral today, and somebody came up to me, actually in the restroom, and they said, oh, you know, that was really great. You know, it's never what you say that matters, but it's how you make people feel. And you made us all feel something, he said. Now, I realize he was trying to be kind. But that's sort of the human condition, isn't it, Jill? It's just as long as we feel good, nothing else matters. And Jill, you're right. When again, 2 Timothy is Paul's final letter, and he's preparing Timothy for a world that's going to change rapidly. You know, stand your ground. For the faith once for all delivered to the saints. Don't be moved. Be immovable, we're told. So, yeah, when you see people just getting together in the name of whatever God, there's no value spiritually at all. Now, the world will say, hey, great, we all got together and had a Coke. and the world is going to be better. Love, love, love. No, it's just lie, lie, lie. So, Jill, you are on to something there. Thanks very much. 210-340-9585 for your live calls and questions. You can email questions as well by emailing questions at calvarysa.com. Here's a question that I'm really excited about answering. And my excitement probably won't translate to your excitement. It's from Farrell, F-E-R-R-E-L-L. He's Pastor Ron, do you have any advice on building spiritual intimacy with my spouse? Now, Farrell, the reason I began my statement on this question the way I did is because this, frankly, is a piece of advice. It's the only thing that works, and it is the piece of advice that is rejected by overwhelmingly most people. A husband and a wife have got to be in the Word of God together. I want to repeat that. A husband and wife, if you want to increase your spiritual intimacy, if you want to increase your physical intimacy, a husband and wife must be in the Word of God together. Now, here's what I want you to consider, Farrell. Two hearts that belong to Jesus Christ. The Spirit of God works through the Word of God. Paul says in Ephesians chapter 5 that it's the man's job to wash his wife with the water of the Word, because he's going to be asked to present her holy and blameless before the Lord. The only way we can wash her, prepare her for what lies ahead, is in the Word. And I'm going to tell you, you know, I've had husbands and wives that really didn't like each other. I've had husbands and wives with almost no physical intimacy in their relationship. And when I tell them, look, be in the Word together. Oh, that'll never work. It always works. It always works. So that's the only way to do it. Now, I always suggest, Farrell, that the way to do it, don't make it a Bible study. That's not the point. It's just giving the Holy Spirit of God a chance to work through the Word of God and change the life of God's people. So here's what I always suggest. You read a chapter out loud to her. Then give her the Bible and ask her to read the same chapter out loud to you. Now, you don't have to go a whole chapter. There may be times when the Holy Spirit will stop you and focus on part of what you've already read. But the point is, this isn't something we're going to spend hours a day doing. But this is something that should be done on a daily basis. So here's what you do. You set a time with your wife. Discipline yourselves. Self-control is the fruit of the Spirit. Get up so you can be quiet. If you got kids at home, get up early. It needs to be done in the morning. Jesus in Isaiah 50 said that he, the Father, awakens him morning by morning to give him the ear of the instructed. So you get up in the morning and you sit down and you take an hour. You read a chapter, let her read a chapter, and here's what's going to happen. The Holy Spirit is going to provoke wonderful conversation. Spirit-filled, Spirit-led conversation. He's going to heal hearts. He's going to help a husband and a wife really learn to trust one another so that both of them together can trust Him. And you know, when you're sitting there in the Word of God, it's like you're being spiritually stripped. And you're doing it together. And God is knitting the heart. This is a supernatural experience. And people who don't get it, they don't believe in the supernatural. I can't see how that's going to work. But it's something that needs to be done. So that's what you do. How can two walk together unless they agree to do so? You need to find out which direction God wants you to go. And that's going to happen in His Word. Let me also suggest that take part of that hour and pray for each other. Now, it may be difficult at first, especially if you're not in the habit of praying. People are self-conscious about praying out loud. Get over it. And after you read the Word, before you read the Word, you ask the Holy Spirit's light. Lord, show us what you want us to hear. speak to us, give us direction, answer the questions we've had. In Jesus' name, amen. And then you read together. And then when it's done, then you pray together. Again, it doesn't have to be a half-hour long prayer. But here's what I can promise will happen. If you'll take this step of obedience, Pharaoh, then you will start looking for more time, more availability to be in the Word longer. You'll actually enjoy the prayers, and the prayers won't be forced or uncomfortable. So be in the Word together. And I got to tell you, it breaks this pastor's heart that 90%, maybe more than 90% of the people that I give that counsel to just completely dismiss it because they can't figure out how it's going to work. But I promise you, Farrell, it will work. And I have reams of testimonies to that very thing. So I hope that answers your question and makes sense. Be in the Word together, pray together, and then watch what God will do. Anonymous says, what are your three... Oops, I've got a phone call. I'm sorry, so I'll get anonymous in just a moment. This is a call from Alan on line one. Alan, thanks for calling. You're on the air.
1: Hey, Pastor Ron. How are you doing? I'm sorry I haven't called in a while. I've just been feeling under the weather. So,
0: well, it's good to hear from you. I'm sorry you're not feeling better.
1: Yeah, it's been so long. So I've been feeling what? Can't even talk.

0: incident.
1: Yeah, Alan, it's really simple. It's the lamest excuse in the history of the world. There's this gold. I threw this gold in the fire in the pot, and it melted, and then I poured it out, and this calf came out. If you look earlier in that passage, it says he formed it. It's a very careful choice of words. It was his intention to do so. And he simply gave in. Moses had been gone for 40 days. The people were wondering, is Moses ever coming back? And they put pressure in, and Aaron caved in. That's the reality. Aaron caved in. And when Moses came down and asked him, "What are you doing?" he would have been convicted. He would have been ashamed and embarrassed. And yet not ashamed enough to say, "Forgive me, for I've sinned, Lord." And so he just made an excuse. "Hey, I didn't do anything. I just threw the gold in and this calf came out." It was the kind of lie. You know, you catch your little child with his hand in the cookie drawer or drawer. Maybe he's got cookie crumbs all over his mouth and you told him not to eat anything. "Did you eat those cookies?" "No." Well, that's exactly what it was. It was the lamest excuse in the history of our world. And I think it goes under the category, Alan, of sin is insane. There's no reason or rationale for it. And when we are insane with sin, we'll take any way out, even though we know it's not really a way out at all. So that's what that's all about, Alan. And again, it's really, really good to hear from you and know that you're doing okay, even though you're not feeling great. Please do. That story, by the way, is in Exodus chapter 32. Hey, we've got 30 minutes left in the program. 210-340-9585 or toll free 877-630-KSLR. 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I'll be back in 2 minutes.
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1: 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Paula just texted our producer. And by the way, our producer is a brand new grandpa, had a baby about 8 o'clock this morning. We've been praying and praying and praying. So

0: Chris and Erica. I should always use the girl's name first because she's the one that did all the work. Erica and Chris delivered a baby boy, a big baby boy, 8 pounds plus and 21 inches plus. So I don't think you guys are probably listening. You're probably asleep, but congratulations. God couldn't have picked a better mom and dad for your son than he did.
1: Amen.
0: Here is a quick... Oh, I forgot what Paula was doing. Paula texted in. See how easily I get sidetracked? She texted our producer and said that on our website, Jackie Ortiz's Sweet Summer Devotion, the audio is there, but the video isn't. But you can go to our YouTube channel or just go to YouTube and put search Calvary Chapel of San Antonio, and Jackie's Sweet Summer Devotion will come up with video as well. And I don't understand why it doesn't make any sense to me. It never used to happen that way, but what do I know? So YouTube, Calvary Chapel of San Antonio, our channel, and you'll see Jackie Ortiz's Sweet Summer Devotion from yesterday. Okay, here's the anonymous question I started and didn't get to finish. Pastor Ron, what are your three favorite books of the Bible and why? Anonymous, this is an impossible question to answer. I can tell you, and I'm not trying to be trite here, but my favorite book of the Bible is typically the one that I'm teaching, because I'm so immersed in it, or the ones, plural, that I'm teaching. Currently I'm teaching the Old Testament, the book of Psalms. I'm not a Psalms guy, and I love what the Lord is doing and what he's saying in Psalms. Tomorrow night, we're going to be doing Psalms 28 and 29. On Friday night, I'm in 2 Timothy, and then on Sunday mornings, I'm in Romans, and I can tell you, today, they're my three favorite books. Now, generally speaking, the book that I refer people to probably more than any other is the book of Ephesians. The design of that book is divine. I mean, that goes without saying. But it's so easy. People can read the first three chapters. You can read the first three chapters 10 times. And what you're going to get is, this is what God has done for you. And then when you're done with that, or when you think that the Holy Spirit's sort of impacted your heart with that, then the next three chapters are how we ought then to respond to what God has done for us. That's the practical section. And it's so clear, that line is so clear cut, that to me it just makes so much sense, and maybe it's just the way my brain works. Now, I love the Gospels, of course. Sometimes I love teaching some books more than others. I think my favorite Old Testament book to teach is the book of Judges. There's so many wonderful character studies and so much practical application. But on the whole, the book of Judges is pretty dreary. So, but it's a fun book, a really fun book, an exciting book to teach. In the Old Testament, I love Genesis, obviously. It's a foundation book. But I love the historical books. It's just something that interests me. So again, it's hard. There's not a book that says, oh, that's my book. Paula has a life chapter, Isaiah 54. So she can answer, oh, I love Isaiah. But the books that really hit home in your heart, because it's living and active, God meets you where you are. In the New Testament, I'm partial to the epistles because of the practical value. I like the instructional value. This is what God did. This is how you should respond, and this is how you do it. So just to me, the way my mind works, that makes a lot of sense. And of course, I love the gospel accounts, because you can't get enough of Jesus Christ. And personally for me, of the gospels, my favorite is the gospel of Luke. So other than that, I can tell you. I'll say one other thing, Anonymous. I tell our church here, that because of the time that we live in, it's an Acts 17:26 thing, because of the time that we live in, every single Christian ought to read the book of Acts and the book of Revelation at least two times a year. Doesn't take that long, but it's so very, very rich the book of Acts is what we're doing now. It gives us the foundation for the church and what we ought to be doing. The book of Revelation is what we're going to be doing. So those are the two books that I emphasize a lot. And I hope that makes sense to you. And I'm sorry that I just couldn't rip off three books and say, oh, these are my favorites by far. I think when you spend enough time in the Word, you appreciate more the living and active part of the Bible, that supernatural impact that the Word has. Thomas said, Pastor, I notice you speak about Colossians chapter 3, verses 1 and 2 often. How can I make this practical in my life? Thomas, in Colossians chapter 3, now Paul's dealing with legalism, he's dealing with Judaism, he's dealing with all these things. And when he gets into chapter 3, he begins the process by saying simply this: set your hearts and minds on things above. Don't worry about the things going on around you. Boy, do we need this exhortation today. I mean, if your mind is focused on the things of this world, I mean, how depressing is that? We're watching on our news channels what's going on in Los Angeles and now in Austin, yesterday in Orange County in Southern California. We're watching this. We're watching the absolute unraveling of human decency. This is 2 Timothy chapter 3, beginning in verse 1. We're watching it unfold. And so it's so depressing, and we could be so easily discouraged. And because of that, Paul says, no, instead of setting your mind on the things out there, set your mind and your hearts on things above, because that's where Jesus is. Now let me get a little bit more specific. Thomas, the mind is the place of decision. The heart is the place of affection. Now, I'm not an expert. I don't know whether the heart leads or the mind leads. I think at times both of those things are true. But if your heart values things other than the things of God, then your mind is going to follow suit. And you're going to think about things other than the things of God. We're going to meditate on God's Word. Night and day. David said, I've hidden your word in my heart so that I won't sin against you. Well, if you decide to do that in your mind, then your heart's going to follow. If your heart decides, well, I love this, I want to serve God, I love him, then your mind is going to follow. And this is a two-step process. You can't just set your mind, okay, I'm going to do it, but your heart's still torn with affection for other things. Or I'm going to set my heart on it, but your mind is focused on things of this world. It's a two-step process. The heart and the mind have to partner, the place of decision, the place of affection. And I think that's a wonderful opportunity for us to really examine our hearts. You know, the Apostle Paul says that we should examine our hearts daily to see whether or not we're in the faith. And Paul says if we want to walk with Jesus, we've got to decide to. And then we got to find that is the place of affection, the place of passion. So what is it that excites you? What are the things that you want to do? Are they worldly things or godly things? Well, your heart and your mind have to be in agreement. And Thomas, that's why I use Colossians chapter 3, verses 1 and 2 so often. I think there is nothing more practical in our lives than deciding, you know what, I'm going to do what you want me to do, Lord. So, Thomas, thank you for the question. Charity. Faith, charity, hope. But the greatest of these is charity. Charity says, why did Jesus have to be God to die for our sins? I know a lot of religions don't believe he was actually God. Charity, that's why we've got to make a decision about who Jesus really is. That's first and foremost. The Bible says only God can forgive sins. So if Jesus wasn't God, then we can't be forgiven. We also know that the sacrifice to satisfy God's holiness, his justice, the sacrifice had to be perfect, a lamb without spot or blemish. Now, in the Old Testament, they were offered and the sins would be covered over from year to year. But in the New Testament, Jesus is the sacrifice once and for all delivered to the saints. And because he is that perfect sacrifice, then we are given righteousness from him by believing. That happens because of our faith in him. If he wasn't God, then we're all lost. Jesus was God. He had no sin nature. That's why it's essential. One of our essential doctrines of our faith is he had to be born of a virgin. Jesus didn't have the sin nature that I was born with, Charity, or the sin nature that you were born with. And so if he could have sinned, we're all lost. And the religions that don't believe that Jesus is God, that makes them cults or world religions. They're still lost in their sins. So you must believe in Jesus Christ, the Son of God, who is also God the Son. And if he's not God the Son, if your Jesus is the Mormon Jesus or the Jehovah's Witness Jesus, and they use the same words and use the same names, but if your Jesus is not the creator of all things were made through him, and without him nothing that was made was made. If he's not creator God, then you've got an imposter. And you can say Jesus, Jesus, Jesus all you want, but if it's not Jesus of Nazareth, the Jesus of the Bible, the Jesus who was God in human flesh, the Jesus who was crucified and laid in a tomb and raised from the dead, then you don't have a Jesus that saves. So it's really important. We have to not only believe in Jesus Christ, but it's got to be the biblical Jesus. It can't be a Jesus that we make up. So that's why he had to be God to die for sins. Only God is perfect, and Jesus had no sin. He was perfect, and he who knew no sin became sin that we might become the righteousness of God. Wendy wants to know, do you recommend psychological counseling for Christians? Not typically. I don't. When somebody comes with manifestations of psychological problems, the first thing we want to do, Wendy, is make sure that their heart is right with God, make sure that their walk is right with God. I can tell you that overwhelmingly, the majority of the time, people's problems are rooted in disobedience. It's that simple. And we give the enemy a chance to pound us. Having said that, once that's ruled out, somebody's doing all right with the Lord and they're exhibiting psychological issues. It could be bipolar disorder or schizophrenia. I mean, our minds get sick. And we find there are times when a Christian therapist or Christian counselor, I don't mean one who just quotes Bible verses, but one who's going to open the Bible and say, here are the answers to your problems. Well, there are times, and God has given us a gift of two of them over the years. One of them in our church now has been so helpful. And it's just somebody who can listen and point them back to the Word of God. So I can always tell when I'm doing counseling. I can always tell when somebody's been in therapy. They've got all kinds of reasons that they're a victim. They got all kinds of conditions that prevent them from doing what God's Word tells them to do. And basically, we got to tell them to start over. If you really want to get well, and I think that's the question Jesus asked the man at the pool of Bethesda. It's a question we ask in counseling a lot. Do you really want to be well? And we got to tell them, okay, unlearn all of that therapy stuff. Unlearn all of the excuses that allow you or make rationalizations for why you are the way you are. And then we start from the beginning. Do you believe the Word of God? Do you believe when it says that we're saved? Do you believe that we're justified by faith? Do you believe that if anyone is in Christ, he or she's a new creation, the old is gone, the new has come? Do you believe those things? And with the help of the Holy Spirit, of course, then people get better. But people that have been in therapy are difficult. There's a sort of a demonic comfort, and people don't know it's demonic when they're doing it. But there's sort of a demonic comfort in saying, "Well, this is who I am." I had one man come, and it was somebody who's really excited about coming in. And he wanted to spend hours telling about his whole life I said, I don't need to do that. When did you get born again? Let's start there. And he got really frustrated with me because he wanted me to understand why he was the way he was. And while there's always a little background that's helpful, people are the way they are for a reason, the quicker you can get to the solution, the more effective counseling is going to be. So, Wendy, if your psychological counselor is a born-again believer and is not going to teach you or persuade you that the founders of modern-day psychology, all of them, by the way, God haters, they didn't have the answer. The Word of God, the perfect, inerrant, majestic Word of God, has the answer. And a good therapist, a psychologist or not, will be able to say, here is the answer. Let's go through this together. So I hope that answers your question. Les says, Pastor Ron, why do some people seem unable to believe in the gospel? Les, it's never that people are unable. The truth is that they are unwilling to believe the gospel. Unable and unwilling are two completely different things. Everybody can believe. It's just that everybody won't believe. Now, the question is, why won't they believe? And this is the easiest answer in the whole world. They like to sin. And when the Bible says, come to me, you got to stop sinning, we immediately disqualify that. Oh, well, nobody can believe that. I once had a man that God seemed to be doing a really neat thing in. God was starting to build his life back up. Just we were so hopeful. And he was a cop. And we were so hopeful. And he asked for a meeting one day, and he came in and he said, look, I know you're going to tell me that I shouldn't be doing this, but I met a new girl, and we're having sex, and I just can't believe God doesn't want me to have sex. Nobody believes that anymore. And I showed it to him in the Bible, and he refused to believe it. And the reason he refused to believe it is because he didn't want to stop. So Les, that's why they're unwilling. But nobody is unable to believe. That's why we need to proclaim the gospel. Don't argue, don't debate, don't give them excuses. Just say, you got to stop doing this. Jesus loves you, he died for your sins, and he's offering forgiveness, and he's offering new life. How do we know he was God? It's simple. They killed him, he didn't stay dead. Romans 1:4 says that resurrection is the validation of everything that we believe. And Paul, as I mentioned earlier in the first half of this program, he says that I'm not ashamed of the gospel of Jesus Christ, for it is the power of God unto salvation. And so when people don't believe, it's simply a matter of choice. They exercise their free will, less not to believe. And they will pay dearly forever and ever and ever and ever. 210-340-9585. I think we got a little bit of time for anyone to come in with a late phone call. Here's a question from Maddie. I'm a high school student and want to know the right way to go about dating. Are there girls I should not consider dating, even though they are attractive to me? Maddie, it's you want to honor God in everything that you do. Jesus Christ is the Lord of your life. And if he's the Lord, he gets to make the rules. So are there girls that you shouldn't consider dating? You should never consider dating an unbeliever. Why would we want to date somebody? Now, again, I understand physical attraction. I understand lust. I understand all those things. But why would you want to date somebody who, if you fell in love with her, you'd know she was never going to be in heaven with you forever and ever and ever? Paul says, what do darkness and light have in common? The answer is nothing at all. So you should never consider dating an unbeliever. I don't care how attractive she is. And if this was a girl who was asking this question, then I would say the exact same thing. Don't give yourself a chance to become emotionally involved. You know, the truth is, we can all fall in love with a lot of different people. So why give yourself a chance when you know that there are going to be problems that are created when we disobey God? So never consider dating an unbelieving girl. Don't consider dating somebody who says they're a Christian, but their life doesn't match up with their profession of faith. You know, an unequally yoked dating relationships, Maddie, it is always the unbeliever that influences the believer. It's never the other way around. Now, eventually it may work out. I remember when my son Ronnie was going to move in with his girlfriend, who is now his wife and a wonderful, wonderful girl. He said, well, I said, Ronnie, you can't move in with her. Now, at that time, he was not a believer. But he said, well, why not? You and Mom moved in together. I said, do you want that kind of pain in your life, the kind of pain I put your mother through? So be careful. Don't expose yourself to temptations that you're not going to be able to handle. How do you go about dating? Dating ought to be something serious. I don't mean anything derogatory by the term, but I can't think of a better one. I call it sport dating, you know, in high school. Date this girl, date that girl. That should never be your ambition. If there's a girl that you like, if there's a girl who's a believer, and you think this could be developed into a lasting relationship, well, then you go for it. But just the idea, well, let me just try her out and see if I like her or do this. There's no reason to do that. So I think that's the way you go about dating when, in fact, you want to honor the Lord, when that's the desire of your heart. Let me say one other thing, Maddie, and I don't know. I'm not tech enough to know whether high school kids do this or not. But dating apps, that's not trusting the Lord. So just if the Lord brings somebody into your life, and you're attracted to them, and they love Jesus, and you love Jesus, and you're going to make sure that the relationship is done the right way, then pursue it. And by the way, when I say the right way, I mean no sex, Maddie. No sex. You can't say, God brought this girl into my life, and so this is how I'm going to thank God by defiling her. So I really, truly hope you get that. But I thank you, Maddie, for wanting to do it the right way, to honor the Lord, and stay away from unbelieving girls. You can easily fall in love with them. You can be emotionally attached to them. And it's only going to lead to broken hearts. So there's no way to do it. I get time for one more question. What does James mean? This is from Nelson. Nelson says, what does James mean by saying that we should always say, if the Lord wills, we will do this or that? Nelson is really practical. You know, we make plans and we've got things that we're going to do. And James says, no, rather than just saying, I'm going to do this or I'm going to do that, we should say, if the Lord wills. You see, wanting to be in the will of God ought to be the most important thing in any Christian's life. And so I can make plans. I can say, Lord, I want to do this, I want to do that. But I got to say, okay, Jesus, but you're the Lord of my life, so you can interrupt any plan that I have. Your will, not mine, be done. That's what Jesus prayed in the Garden of Gethsemane. It's a model for what we should pray with every single request we make to the Lord. Nevertheless, thy will, not my will, be done. And in that case, Nelson, we want to pray for the Lord's will to prevail in our lives. We do what we want to do, things typically aren't going to work out well. If we do what God wants to do, then they are going to work out well. We know that God is going to be with us, and he's going to bless the choices that we make. But trying to do what we want is never the right way to approach the Lord. So that's what James, who is the Lord's half-brother, meant when he says that. Don't be presumptuous at all. Hey, there's the music. We are already out of time for today. I'm Pastor Ron Arbaugh from Calvary Chapel in San Antonio, Texas. Thank you so very much for tuning in. May the Lord bless you and keep you. And I'll be back tomorrow, Lord willing, on AM 630, The Word at 4 o'clock. We'll see you then. Have a great evening.
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11: 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Are you ready? 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
10: 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That's 855-577-2255. We're so glad you're here to listen. Today's message from Pastor Alan is called When Kingdoms Collide.
11: When kingdoms collide, I believe we are watching a very visible, as visible a demonstration of spiritual conflict as I can remember in many, many decades. We're seeing a collision of kingdoms, and I'm not talking about politics, of worldviews, of values, of good and evil, of dark and light. There's a lot of labels you can use. The evidence of that is we're walking through unprecedented change. It's coming at a pace of a magnitude and a scope that we're not accustomed to. There's tremendous realignment afoot. It's difficult to keep up with it. It's often difficult to understand if it's good or bad. You just wish we could, could we hit pause and talk about this for a moment? But it moves. I'm not sure that's different. I think there's been tremendous change underfoot for quite a season now. I just think the tone of it has changed a bit.
2: And so our old paradigm of watch and listen, think and act is more important now than it's ever been. There's a great temptation to withdraw and say, you know, I'm tired. It's wearying. It's, you know, I survived the election and now I just want to wash my hands of it. I don't think that's the best approach because the change isn't over. And if you're not watching and listening and thinking, it could bring consequences that you would prefer it didn't. There's various biblical labels for what we're watching, the kingdom of light and the kingdom of darkness. I'm not going to take the time to walk you through all of these passages, but they're all within the scripture. Kingdom of darkness, kingdom of light, the kingdom of heaven and God, the kingdom of Satan, my Father's kingdom, an eternal kingdom, this present age. All of that right now is in the blender. And to maintain your perspective and your values is not simple. It takes some determination and some focus. It takes some fellow travelers who are Christ followers. I do not believe you have any shot at this if you're not regularly, systematically reading your Bible. I need the grounding that comes from the Word of God, and I've read my Bible once or twice. I've used this topic or theme before, and I'm going to revisit it again, the theater of the absurd. Please don't imagine they have closed. There are new releases every day. But I would like to hold up next to that the emergence of truth, because there are new releases in that arena on a daily basis as well. And your emotional response has a great deal to do with what you choose to focus upon. The value of truth, I don't believe, can be overestimated. In Proverbs 23:23, it says, "Buy the truth and do not sell it. Get wisdom, discipline, and understanding." That there's nothing more valuable than the truth. You know, a purchase is an exchange of something that you consider valuable for something that you imagine to be even more valuable. You exchange your time for money. You'll exchange your money for food or for transportation or for education because you believe what you're exchanging your time or your money for is of greater value. So you make the exchange. And the author of Proverbs says, buy the truth. Whatever it takes, exchange it for the truth. And when you get the truth, never let it go. That's a very high value attached to truth. Matthew 13, Jesus, very similar idea. He illustrates it differently. He says, the kingdom of heaven is like a treasure hidden in a field. When a man found it, he hid it again. And then in his joy, he went and sold all he had and bought that field. Again, the kingdom of heaven is like a merchant looking for fine pearls. When he found one of great value, he went away, sold everything he had, and bought it. Same idea again. You discover something of such great value that everything else that you could consider your own possession, that you have authority over, you would trade for what you have discovered. Jesus refers to it as the kingdom of heaven. The author of Proverbs refers to it as truth. If I distill it down, there's just an unparalleled value to the kingdom of heaven and the truth that emanates from it. There's nothing more significant than standing, your standing, in the kingdom of heaven. Nothing. No degree, no achievement, no acclaim, no resource, no opportunity. Nothing. Now, you'll have to live with that a little bit, because if you're listening to this in a church, you know, that's kind of the default answer. Well, of course, Pastor. But in the reality of our lives, the normal is to prioritize many things before our status in the kingdom of heaven. Or we cling to some mistaken notion that once we have turned our faces towards heaven, that it really needs little further consideration because it's been forever established. Again, I don't want you to live in fear of your salvation, but neither do I want you to live in pride and arrogance. One of the principles that the Bible introduces to us is that you can know the outcome of your decisions at the beginning. That we don't have to make life choices from an uninformed perspective. That when we're choosing between curtains number 1, 2, and 3, we can know what's behind the curtain. That's remarkable. That is truly remarkable. It brings a purpose to everyday life and to every person's life. I borrowed a stanza from a poem. I don't read a lot of poetry. I know you're shocked. But I thought this one was on point. It's very familiar by Robert Frost. It's The Road Not Taken. It's just the introduction. He said, two roads diverged in a yellow wood, and sorry I could not travel both, And be one traveler, long I stood and looked down one as far as I could to where it bent beneath the undergrowth. He's lamenting that when you come to decision points, it's not always possible to see the outcome. And I would submit to you that the Word of God gives us insight into outcomes. I understand it's far more popular these days. In fact, current thought suggests that there are many options that are either equal in outcome or that the outcome is unknowable and therefore there's no responsibility in choosing. Some say it this way, you know, there are many paths to God. It doesn't really matter which faith you choose, just choose one. It's kind of the 21st century version of the old Roman pantheon. Or those who hold a bit of a different worldview and they say, you know, the outcomes really can't be known, so just do what feels good. Because at the end of the day, no one knows. Well, the scripture gives us a very, very different perspective. And it's one that's not often discussed in church. We're pretty casual with this thing. In Matthew chapter 7, Jesus gives us the shorter version, or at least the shorter version is recorded. Jesus is speaking, and he said, "Enter through the narrow gate, for wide is the gate and broad is the road that leads to destruction, and many enter through it. But small is the gate and narrow the road that leads to life, and only a few find it." If you've been worshiping here for a while, we've been living this out because for several years, the road to the church has been narrow. And few could enter at one time. And it would test the patience of the Lord himself. But in recent days, a wide gate and a broad path has been opened. And while I'm rejoicing, I have to admit this passage gives me a bit of pause. I don't believe that Jesus was talking about New Salem Highway. But I do believe he was talking about our life choices. And he said there's a pathway that leads to destruction that is the majority choice. Now he has my attention. Because very seldom, I think, do we like to be outliers. We all like to consider ourselves somewhat independent of thought or independent in our style or independent in our perspective. But I don't find very often that we truly want to stand outside the norm. And yet Jesus said that the majority opinion leads to destruction. He said there's a minority choice and a much less frequented path that leads to life. Luke gives us a bit of the same message, but he provides a little further insight. I think it's worth a moment. It's in Luke 13. Jesus went through the towns and villages teaching as he made his way to Jerusalem. And someone asked him, "Lord, are only a few people going to be saved?" Now that's a question I would like to know Jesus' answer to, wouldn't you? Lord, are there just going to be a few? To which Jesus responded, "Make every effort to enter through the narrow door. Because many, I tell you, will try to enter and will not be able to. And once the owner of the house gets up and closes the door, you'll stand outside knocking and pleading, 'Sir, open the door for us.'" I want to pause just a moment. Look at verse 24 again. This was this was Jesus' immediate response to the question, "Will many be saved?" He said, "Make every effort." Make every effort. Now, I've spent my life, my adult life at least, around Christianity. I have to tell you, that is not the tone with which we give away an invitation into the kingdom of heaven. We say it's simple, but it's easy. Now, I agree that because of Jesus' sacrifice, it's available to everyone. But it would be a gross misstatement of the facts to suggest that following Jesus is easy. It'll take the very best you have.
10: 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But first, a word from Pastor Allen about his new book.
2: 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We put this little booklet together. 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
2: So the solution is to align yourself with kingdom values. It's not rocket science. When Jesus' disciples said, teach us to pray, this is the prayer Jesus gave them. You know them. It's the most repeated prayer in the history of the church. The Lord's Prayer, the Our Father. In Matthew 6, Jesus said, this is how you should pray. Our Father in heaven, hallowed be your name. Your kingdom come, your will be done on earth as it is in heaven. Jesus said, you should pray like this. Let your will be done in the earth like it's done in the heaven. Who did you imagine was going to do that? The preachers? Well, then Jesus would have said that. Let the preachers do your will in the earth. No, he said, this is your prayer. When you pray that prayer, it's an invitation to raise your hand and say, I will be an expression of your will. That's so easily said and so very difficult to live out. It is so very difficult to live out. Let your will be done through me. I'm not talking about gross expressions of good and evil. I'm talking about willing to be a light, to use your voice, not in criticism or condemnation, but in the places where you go, to be an advocate for what you know to be godly, and to not use your presence or your voice to advocate for things you know to be ungodly. Hard stop. No buts. No, but, well, it's a difficult, no. Let your will be done on earth as it is in heaven. Jesus taught us to pray that. Now, there is an inherent conflict between these kingdoms. And this needs to be understood. It's not unique to me or to you. It's not about our nationality or our race or the primary language. We are descendants of Adam, and we're a race of rebels. Adam rebelled against God, and we inherited that rebellious nature. And the only way to escape its consequence of ultimate destruction is to yield to the redemptive gift of Jesus of Nazareth. To choose him as Lord. But yielding that rebellious nature is not simple. And God has an adversary in the earth, a very well-structured, very well-ordered, very effective kingdom of darkness that opposes the purposes of God. And if Satan and his kingdom cannot stop you from entering the kingdom of God, they'll do everything they can to impede your progress, to discourage you, to thwart you fulfilling what God created you for. I can't tell you how many Christians, I mean, they go, you know, I just don't think about all that stuff. Along with the United States, maintain our freedom and liberty if we disbanded the military. We've been perilously close to that. We've had open borders and a military focused more on DEI than defeating our enemies. So we weren't very far away from that experience. But if we completely disbanded it, how long do you think you would maintain your liberty and freedom? Not very long. How long would Israel exist if they decided they're just going to cancel the IDF? It's too expensive. They're tired of their young people having to stand watch. We're just going to declare ourselves a peaceful people. Not till the end of the week. I can answer that question. Well, let me ask you a question. How do you imagine you will flourish in your journey through time if you make no provision for the kingdom of darkness? How do you imagine the purposes of God will emerge in your life and in the lives of those you love if you are not purposefully, intentionally, consistently engaged in a plan that involves the objectives of the kingdom of darkness? It seems to me we have lived incredibly naive lives. We point to our conversion and we point to the set of rules that we've chosen to keep, because all of us choose some rules and ignore some other ones. And so we try to pretend as if this conflict is somehow, we're immune from it. We can declare ourselves conscientious objectors standing beneath the invisibility cloth of the grace of God. Well, that didn't work too well for Jesus. It didn't protect John the Baptist. It didn't keep Paul from being beaten almost to death five times. It didn't keep Peter or James from being martyred. In Luke 16, Jesus said, no servant can serve two masters. Either he'll hate the one and love the other, or he'll be devoted to one and despise the other. Now, that's the thesis statement. You cannot serve two masters. And all of us are caught in this tension, folks. No exceptions. We're all caught in this tension. And it's a worthwhile exercise from time to time to just have some honest self-talk about what has mastery of your life. What are you dreaming about? What are you striving for? What are you investing your energy in? What if it were removed or delayed would cause disruption to you and frustration to you? What master are you serving? I'm not questioning your salvation. Again, I'm asking you the direction of your life, the momentum of your life. We're in a conflict. Now, Jesus gives an application, but it's not the only one. He said, you cannot serve both God and money. Cannot is a harsh word. This means it's impossible. Cannot happen. You're serving one or the other. Well, this gets personal so fast. Aren't you glad the offering's over? Now, reach under your seat and pull out that commitment card. I'm kidding. It's a good idea. The Pharisees, who loved money, heard all of this, and they were sneering at Jesus. He said to them, you are the ones who justify yourselves in the eyes of men, but God knows your hearts. Boy, that is an uncomfortable statement. He said, you have managed to justify your lives and your choices and your positions and your power so that when people look at you, they're pretty much neutral. But God knows your heart. Again, I don't think that's a threat. I think it's a promise. We live in a world where negative labels are cast around way too quickly. I mean, there's all sorts of hateful words. You're familiar with the litany: bigot, hateful, racist, sexist, misogynist, xenophobic. I mean, the list goes on and on. And most of us do our best to never get cast in a light that would cause those labels to be attached to us. But Jesus said, God knows your heart. See, that's not a threat to me. That's a promise. It means if I'll give attention to my heart, God knows. People may say, or people may think, or people that you want to be approving of you may withhold approval for whatever reason, but God knows your heart. You don't have to be afraid. He's saying to this group of very accomplished people, very successful people, very wealthy, very influential, they have a lot of power. And Jesus said, you think you've worked the system to be celebrated, but God knows your hearts. But he also demonstrated that he knew the hearts of the shepherds. So when the King of Kings was born, he went and got the shepherds and said, let me show you something. We needed somebody he could trust with an eternity-altering assignment. He went looking for teenagers in a sleepy little village tucked away in the hills of the northern part of Israel. And Gabriel said, psst, Mary. God is still searching the earth for men and women. to be noteworthy, don't you? I don't mean in the world's eyes. God knows our hearts. Folks, that's worth working on. God, I want to formulate a heart that you can trust. The book of Revelation, it opens up with this amazing discussion in heaven. I've got something I need people to know that's coming. And Jesus said, I've got a friend I can trust with that. I know just the friend. On the cross, I gave him the responsibility of Mary. I'm thinking John must have done pretty well with that assignment, because John got trusted with the book of Revelation. Don't you want to be one of the people God can trust in the 21st century? Don't spend your time trying to win the approval of people who aren't concerned with the approval of God. You don't have to be obnoxious or belligerent. Don't be mad at them. But why would you chase what they're chasing? It's temporary. We have a choice. We've been called to the stage. Remember, God is searching the earth for men and women whose hearts are right towards Him. Which is not our achievement or our accomplishments or our platforms or our resources. What's about our heart? What about our heart? This isn't about age. You can be young and have a heart that God could tap you and say, I've got an assignment that'll change the destiny of many. In fact, that tends to be His pattern. It's very seldom He recruits us old curmudgeons. Moses had a little mileage when God came for him. I could argue that God used Samuel in the most powerful ways when he was at the end of one of his careers. He's done as a judge. But God said, Samuel, the people are making a boneheaded decision, and I need you to shepherd them into what's next. And Samuel said, I will do that. He could have been so angry, so enraged, so embittered, that he said, I'm not anointing anybody for anything. So wherever you are on the spectrum, I wonder if we could say to the Lord tonight, I choose the truth. I choose the truth for my life, for my home, for the people that I'm doing life with. I choose the truth. I choose the truth. Are you ready?

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16: 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This is Pastor Pearson of Word of Faith Christian Center here in sunny San Antonio, Texas. A Bible-believing, Bible-teaching church where Jesus Christ is Lord and you'll never be bored. I want to welcome all of you back to our radio broadcast and I pray it's being a blessing to you and yours. So sit back and relax as I bring a message from the Word of God just for you. But please, please, please have an ear to hear what the Lord is about to say. Because if you do, I guarantee that you'll be blessed today. So without further ado, let me bring today's message to you. We're sharing a powerful message with you that's called Living Life with Boldness. Brothers and sisters, our Father wants us to be able to live a life that shows everybody who He is and what kind of God He is. In the midst of a people who don't know who He is and live a life that proves it. He wants those of us who are His to live a holy life in the midst of an unholy world filled with unholy people. He wants us to live a blessed and prosperous

0: this life in the midst of a people who don't think Christians should live that kind of life. If we're truly going to live that kind of life, the one that God wants us to live, then it's going to require us to live our lives with boldness. One definition of boldness is courage and confident assurance. That's what we're going to need if we're going to live the Christian life like God wants us to live it. That is courage and confident assurance. The kind of courage and confident assurance that only comes from knowing God and from knowing and believing His Word. Without knowing God and knowing and believing His Word, we'll never have the courage or the confidence to live our lives with the boldness necessary to live the life that God wants us to live. So let's learn some more about living our lives with the boldness needed to live our lives God's way. So without further ado, let me share today's message with you. It's called Living Life with Boldness. But before I do, I got a question to ask you. Are you ready for the Word? Because ready or not, here it comes.
1: How y'all doing today? So am I. Same Lord, same faith, same results. If you got a Bible, which I invite you to turn to Joshua chapter 1. Come on, let's have some fun as we dive back into this word that God gave me to give to you so that we can be able to know what God says and know what He's going wants us to do so that we can step into the fullness of what He has in store for you. Have an ear to hear what the Lord's going to say to you today. And I'm telling you, it's going to bless you in Jesus' name. Joshua chapter 1, of course, is the foundational text. What we've been teaching about is living life with boldness. Living life with boldness. That's what God wants us to do. He wants us to live our lives with boldness. Boldness, as in freedom from timidity, walking in a liberty that God has made available to you and me. Where we're free from being fearful, amen, concerned, worried, fretful, regretful, later on down the line because of what we didn't do. Because we were so concerned about the things that might be happening to me and you. Mm-mm, that's not going to be me and you. We're people that's going to walk in boldness, not hesitating or fearful in the face of actual or possible danger or rebuff. We're going to be courageous. We're going to be daring. We ain't going to walk around worried about what the world is doing or not doing or how they scared, and we ain't. We're going to live this thing in boldness. Praise God. I said we're going to live this thing in boldness. Hallelujah. Thank you, Lord Jesus. It's going to be one of the best years of your life. Because the devil tries to get you to back up when God wants you to step up and step into what He has in store for you. This is going to be one of the best years of your life. Let's read today's stuff. And I'm telling you, it's going to bless you in Jesus' name. Of course, God was speaking through a people that He was about to take into their promised land. He was telling them the kind of mindset that He wanted them to have as they move forward into what He had in store for them to do. But He wanted them to understand some things and know some things and think a particular way so they could receive all that He had in store for them too. Starting with verse 5, it says, "There shall not any man be able to stand before thee all the days of thy life. As I was with Moses, so I will be with thee. I will not fail thee nor forsake thee. Be strong and of a good courage, for unto this people shalt thou divide for an inheritance the land which I swear unto their fathers to give to them. Only be thou strong and very courageous, that thou mayest observe to do according to all the law which Moses my servant commanded thee. Turn not from it to the right hand or to the left, that thou mayest prosper whithersoever thou goest. This book of the law shall not depart out of thy mouth, but thou shalt meditate therein day and night, that thou mayest observe to do according to all that is written therein. For then thou shalt make thy way prosperous, and then thou shalt have good success. Have not I commanded thee? Be strong and of a good courage. Be not afraid, neither be thou dismayed. For the Lord thy God is with thee, whithersoever thou goest." That's good news, that the Lord thy God is with us wherever we go. So He's letting us know that I don't care what you see, what you run into. I don't care what it is that it looks like as your only way to what God has in store for you. Don't be dismayed. Don't be afraid. Don't be discouraged. No, have courage and continue to move forward into what I have in store for you. Because I'm going to be right there with you each and every step along the way. I'm going to be right there with you each and every day. I'm going to be right there with you. No matter what the devil try to say, I'm going to be right there with you. No matter what you run through, I'm going to be right there with you. Even no matter what he try to put on you, I'm going to be right there with you. And I'm going to relieve you of that so that you can step into the fullness of what I have in store for you. God wants us to know some things right now. Praise God. And that's that no matter what we see, no matter what we hear, we need have no reason to have fear. Because God is right there with us. He's going to be near. And he's going to make sure everything work out well for me. We need to live our lives with boldness. courage and confidence, assurance. Not in ourselves, not in anybody else, but in God. Courage and confident assurance. Whereas we get the chance to act with plainness and frankness and openness, as well as act without hesitation or reservation. Because we know that God's got things waiting on me and you. I said, God's got things waiting on me and you. But we got to do it in boldness. We've been talking about for the last few times how we have to do this in boldness because of our faith in God. That our boldness that we have is because of our faith in God. Pastor, why are you so bold? Because I have faith in God. Well, I got faith. Well, no, you don't. Because if you did, you'd be bold. Praise God about it too. Praise God. You want to have faith. You like the idea of having faith. But if you really have faith, you'll be bold about things. Yes, you will. I said, you'll be bold about things. Why is that? Because you know God's with you. You know God got you. You know God's going to carry you through. You know God's going to do what he said he's going to do. He ain't lied before, and he ain't going to lie this time either. He's going to do every single thing he said he do. So when the opportunity to fear comes to fill our head, we who live our lives in boldness will choose to trust God instead. Because our faith in God will have a boldness that will afford us the ability to be able to not be afraid of what it is that can happen to us as we're on our way to what God has in store for us. We're going to move forward in boldness into what God has in store for us. I said, we're going to move forward in the boldness into what God has in store for us. Last time we got together, we found out we're not to put our trust in ourselves. We already learned not to put our trust in man and not to put our trust in flesh. We found out last time we ain't even supposed to put our trust in ourselves. Because the reason why we shouldn't trust ourselves is because of our thinking is not trustworthy in the first place. I said, our thinking is not trustworthy in the first place. There's a way that seemeth right unto a man, but the end thereof are the ways of death. The end, the last, the end of it, the future is death because we did it our way. And each and every one of us can look back at decisions we made in our past and know that we don't always know what to do. Amen. Amen. Amen. That's why God said, don't put your trust in you. Put your trust in him. We're not to trust our hearts or what's in our hearts unless what's in our heart is the word of God. Because we found out that that's stupid. That's foolish. That's silly if we do that. We read it out of the Bible in basic English. That was Proverbs 28. Don't turn there. But we read it in the Bible in basic English. It said, he whose faith is in himself is foolish. But everyone walking wisely will be kept safe. You don't walk wisely until you walk with God. When you walk under the directions of what God say and walk in the way he say, then you walk in wise and you'll be safe. Pastor, you're doing to keep people safe. We walking with God. We doing what God's word say do. There is no safer place to be than smack dab in the middle of God's will, doing what he said do. Revised Standard Version put it this way. He said, he who trusts in his own mind is a fool, but he who walks in wisdom will be delivered. That's why we keep on being delivered. Out of what it is that the devil trying to do and into what God has in store for me and you. Because we're doing what God's word say do. He said, acknowledge me in all your ways and I will direct your path. He said, lean not to your own understanding, your own knowledge, the things you know. Don't lean in that. Allow him to direct your path. We found out last time when we commit our way unto the Lord, he'll cause everything to work out well for me and you. But we got to roll it over on him. Praise God. Some of the stuff that we deal with is so big that we can't hand it to him. We got to roll it over. But that's all right. He big enough to handle it. You ain't, but he is. Every one of us needs to be able to learn to commit our way unto God and begin doing the things of God's way so that everything can work out well for me and you. But we know to trust God because we know that God's got our back. Look at your neighbor and say, God got your back. Mm-hmm. To put an old hand. Mm-hmm. The Bible says to us, praise God, that we're to roll our stuff over on him. Give our care to him. Why? Because he cares for us. In fact, last time we got together, we found out God will protect every single thing that matters to us. And every single thing that it is that means something to us. So if trouble hits our life, God said, I'll revive you. I'll give you life. I'll keep you alive. I'll promise you life. I'll let you live. I'll preserve you alive. I'll quicken you, recover you, repair you, restore you, save you alive. No matter what you need, he'll be there for you to make sure everything work out well for you. He said, I'll perfect those things that concern you. So if there's things that concern you, God said, I'll perfect that. The word perfect, we found out, means end it. Somebody say, it's over. Yeah, he'll make sure that it's over. And it's no longer bothering you no more. That's good news. Praise God. That's why we found out we're not to be overtaken by worry and anxiety, But we're to let God give our minds peace. We're to pray and then step out the way and let God do what he do on a given day. Let's start talking about the kind of stuff that God will do for you if you're just willing to roll your care over on him and cast your care on him. Turn to Psalms number 55, please. Thank you, Lord Jesus, for your magnificent word. Blessed by everything I ever read or heard. Psalms number 55. Let's look at some of the stuff that God will do if we're smart enough, wise enough to cast our care upon him and let him do what he do. Now, we found out we're supposed to cast our care upon him because he cares for us. Well, because God cares for us, then we can feel safe to be able to cast our cares and burdens on him, knowing that he's got us. Psalms number 55, stanza number 22. It reads, cast thy burden upon the Lord, and he shall sustain thee. He shall never suffer the righteous to be moved. I like that. He says, cast thy burden upon the Lord. He shall sustain thee. You know, shall is strongest assertion in any language. It means there's no ifs, no ands, no buts about it. So this ain't something that he might do. This is something that he shall do. He shall never suffer the righteous to be moved. Because God cares for us, we can feel safe to be able to cast our cares upon him, cast our burdens upon him, knowing that he's going to do what he said he's going to do. In fact, we're told to cast our burden upon the Lord. And the results will be that he will sustain us. He said he shall sustain us. God sustains us so that we won't be moved. He sustains us so we won't be moved. That phrase, to be moved, means to waver. To waver. God doesn't want you wavering. God wants you rock solid in what it is he said. And he wants you rock solid about what you do. Rock solid as you're moving forward into what he has in store for you. Rock solid even when negative information comes at you. Be rock solid even then too. Rock solid. That's what he wants you to be. He don't want you wavering. By implication, it means to slip, to shake, or to fall. To slip, to shake, or to fall. God don't want you slipping. He don't want you shaking. And he definitely don't want you falling. Remember, he withholds no good thing from them who walk uprightly. So he don't want you falling. He wants you to stand up strong and not do wrong, so that he can be able to make sure everything work out well for you. God doesn't want us to slip or to shake or to fall. In fact, when we cast our burdens upon the Lord, he'll sustain us so that we won't slip, so we won't shake, and so we won't fall. He'll sustain us. That word sustain right there means to maintain. God will maintain us so that we don't slip, don't shake, and don't fall. The word maintain means to keep in existence or continuous. To preserve us, to keep in existence or continuance, to preserve us. Because if we cast our burdens upon the Lord, then he will keep us in existence. He will keep us so that we can continue doing the same thing we was doing before. He will preserve us so that we don't have to worry about nothing happening to us. See, a lot of us, while we're on our way to what God has in store for us, we might run into something and we stop. But see, we're not continuing in what he said. We're not continuing in what he had in store for us. Because the devil was able to show you something, say something to you, make something happen to you, or cause you to think something's going to happen, which will cause you to stop right in your tracks. But God said, I'm gonna maintain you so that you can continue in what I have in store for you. Walk straight through whatever the devil's going to try to do so that you can step into what God got for you. I said, walk straight through whatever the devil's trying to do so that you can walk straight into what God has in store for you. He's going to maintain us. That word maintain also means to keep or to hold against attack. To keep or hold against attack. So if we cast our burdens upon the Lord, then he'll keep us and hold us against attack. He will keep us and hold us against attack. So that means that while the devil is attacking you, attacking your mind, attacking whatever you want to attack, God said, I'll be right there to hold you. He'll make sure Satan's attacks aren't successful against me and you. Because he'll hold us. Somebody say, hold me, God. God will hold you. He said, this is what he's going to do. He said he'll do this. If you cast your care upon him. Now, if you're sitting there holding your care, then he can't do this for you. But if you cast your care, he can do this for you. Now, this gets good here. Because this word sustain also translates many things. And each one of these things show you what God will do while he's sustaining you, maintaining you, holding you, making sure everything worked out well for you, preserving you, and allowing you to continue in the thing that he had in store for you, despite what it is that the devil tried to do. I'm going to give you a list of them, and then we're going to look at them scripturally, and I think it'll bless you. That word also translates feed you, to feed. God will feed you. God will feed us what it is we need to be strong, to be able to think like he wants us to think, so we can do what it is he wants us to do. He'll feed us what we need to be fed so that we can be strong enough to think like he wants us to think and do what he wants us to do. He'll feed us his word so that we can be strengthened enough by what it is we heard that we trust him like we should trust him. So when God sees you in the middle of that situation, about to not continue, not move forward into what he has in store for you, he'll feed you with the necessary things so that you can be strong enough to be able to keep moving forward. Strong enough to not make the wrong move. Strong enough to not go in the wrong direction. Strong enough, my vernacular, to not let the devil punk you and cause you to move away from what God has in store for you. Turn to Jeremiah chapter 3, please. God will feed you. Somebody say, feed me, God. He know exactly what you need to succeed. I said, he know exactly what you need to succeed. Think about Popeye in the cartoon ministry. Remember Popeye? Hallelujah. Popeye would run into a situation and get him jacked up from time to time. Bluto or Brutus, it depends on what year it was. Bruto or Brutus was wearing him out, kicking his tail, doing all kinds of things to him. But eventually he would feed himself with something. That spinach. Dun dun dun dun dun dun dun dun dun dun dun dun dun dun dun dun dun dun dun dun dun dun dun dun dun dun dun dun. Man, then Popeye, who was getting bust up just a minute ago, would now be strong enough to handle everything that was trying to dog him, reverse the thing, and he would get to dogging what was dogging him. He would bust up who was busting him up. Until before you know, before the cartoon was over, he'd walk away with olive oil. Praise God. I still ain't figured out what he like in olive oil with a little bony self. Praise God. I still ain't figured that out, but that's another teaching altogether. I ain't got time to get in that right now. I was looking at olive oil one time. I said, come on, man. You could do better than that, man. For real, you can do better than that. But anyway, that's not the point. My point is, I'm trying to make, is that he was fed something. And once he ate it, it made him strong enough to defeat what was defeating him. Defeat what was stopping him. And God wants to do the same thing with you too. He wants to feed you. Jeremiah chapter 3, verse 15. Thank you, Lord Jesus, for your magnificent word. Verse 15 reads, let's do 14, come down. It says, turn, O backsliding children, save the Lord. Now, when the Lord called them backsliding children, guess what they are? Amen, backsliding, because he always right about everything. Praise God. Because even back in that day, praise God, people was turning, doing the things they weren't supposed to do, saying things they weren't supposed to say, conducting themselves in ways they weren't supposed to conduct themselves. He said, turn, O backsliding children, save the Lord. For I am married unto you, and I will make you one of a city and two of a family, and I will bring you to Zion. And I will give you pastors according to mine heart, which shall feed you with knowledge and understanding. Notice what they're going to do. They're going to feed you with knowledge and understanding. See, God provides us pastors to feed us. When God says, I'm going to feed you, God said, I'm going to provide you a pastor who's going to feed you. The pastors God provides feed the flock with knowledge and understanding. The knowledge and understanding provided by God through the pastors will maintain us. It'll keep us in existence. It'll preserve us. It'll keep us and hold us from Satan's attacks. That's one of the reasons why Satan wanted to shut down churches during this time. Because if he could shut down churches in this time, he know you won't be able to be maintained. You won't be strong enough to be able to stand against what it is that the devil trying to do. And you'll go along with whatever that world is saying to you about what you can't do and what you can't have and what you can't be and what you can't do. And all the devil is a liar. This is a year for us to receive. This is a year for us to achieve. This is a year for us to move forward into what God has in store for us. God gives pastors to end all confusion. I said to end all confusion, because remember, the devil is the author of confusion. And he wants people to be confused about what to do, what not to do, what should I do, what should I, how should I handle this? And then we'll trust in and rely on the world to tell us. We'll trust in and rely on other people to tell us. We'll go with the experts. We'll go with science. We'll go with all this other stuff. What did God say? God gives us pastors to end all confusion. The word confusion is talking about lack of clarity. Lack of clarity. That after you hear from the pastor, you'll be clear. You'll know exactly what to think and remember who's near. That word confusion also means perplexity or bewilderment. Perplexity or bewilderment. That's what the devil wants to do. He wants to get you caught up in perplexity, caught up in bewilderment, where you just don't know. I just don't know. I just don't know what I should do. I just don't, you know, I don't know what I just don't know. God said, I'm going to give you pastors so you can know. Because they're going to feed you with knowledge and understanding. That's going to make you strong so you don't go wrong. That'll be able to remind you of who I am and what I said to do. So that you can be able to do what God wants you to do. God gives pastors to end all confusion, all lack of clarity, all perplexity, and all bewilderment. So that there'll be no confusion in the heart and minds of God's people in the midst of the confusion times. There'll be no confusion in the hearts and minds of God's people during the times of confusion. A lot of people are confused right now. They don't know what to do. But then folk with a good pastor, you know what to do. Praise God. You know how to conduct yourself. You know what to think. You know what to believe. You already know. You already know. Is anybody hearing me up here? God's people will have knowledge and understanding that will end all confusion. He'll give them a 20/20 view of what really is and what they really ought to do. A 20/20 view. Remember, God told us he was going to give us a 20/20 view this year. Praise God. So you're going to have clarity about exactly what to see and what to think and what to do while this stuff is going on around me and you. Thank you, Lord Jesus, for your magnificent word. God said, I'm going to feed you.
0: Well, that's all that we have time for today. We trust that you are blessed by what the word of God had to say. I really hope that you're seeing the Father's desire for all of us is to be a people who live our lives with boldness. Hope even more that you're seeing the importance of our living with boldness so that God can do all the things he wants to do in our lives. Because if we do, then we'll live the kind of life that God wants all of us to live. A life lived enjoying the manifestations of all of what he promised me and you that he would do both for us and through us. If you want to hear the message in its entirety, just contact the church office at area code 210-785-9238. That's area code 210-785-9238. 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So come on through. I guarantee you, it'll be a blessing to you when you do. And speaking of coming through, I invite all the men of God in San Antonio and surrounding areas to a fellowship that's held at Word of Faith just for you. We invite all the brothers in San Antonio and surrounding areas to come out to our Breakfast of Champions Men's Breakfast this Saturday morning. It's an all-you-can-eat breakfast that the sisters from Word of Faith prepare for the brothers of Word of Faith. That's the best breakfast in town. It's one of my brothers that you don't want to turn down. Then after we feed you naturally, we're going to feed you spiritually too. With a powerful word of God just for the brothers, that's including you. 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
11: 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I'm David Jay, thanking you for joining us today as we listen, learn, and are challenged by God's Word, the Bible. 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Now, when we're treated badly for our faith, the Lord wants us to handle it with patience and self-control, not with anger or revenge. You see, disdain means to be rejected or looked down upon, and we can expect it if we follow Christ. In fact, the more serious we are about our faith, the more pushback we might get. So today, Pastor Jack teaches that the discipline of disdain is to show compassion instead of hate. People who criticize our faith often don't understand what they're doing, and we need to care about them and pray for them. Now, with his message called Discipline of Disdain, here's pastor and Bible teacher Jack Hibbs.
12: In our lifetime, it will happen to each and every one of us at some point in some degree. Jesus yielded his life completely into the hand of the Father without any reservation, in absolute dependence. And he took what came according to the Father. And in every one of our lives, every one of us, you may be here today saying, I'm not a Christian, it's not going to come near me. It will happen to you. It's native to life. Except for the Christian, we've got hope. If you don't know Christ, you have no hope. There'll be that phone call, there'll be that blood test, there'll be that lump, there'll be that news, and your world will be rocked to the core. It happens to all of us. It's coming, if it hasn't happened already. It's coming to us. Things that are going on, it could come nationally, globally, personally, maybe your family. It doesn't matter. Your foundation will be shaken. And in that moment of shaking, how will you survive? You'll have to trust in God. And I'm grateful for you being here tonight because you have seen fit to invest in your faith. The Bible says in Romans 10:17, faith comes by hearing and hearing by the word of God. That's what's going on right now. Your faith will be strengthened and encouraged. It's supernatural. It's amazing. The Bible says in Matthew 26:67 that they spat on Jesus' face and they beat him and others struck him with their palms of their hands. By the way, palms, that word means in Greek open-handed, a slap. If you've ever been in a fight, it's much better to get punched than it is to get slapped. You can much more endure a punch than you can a slap. A slap can kill you. Horrible. They slapped him. And they said, prophesy to us, Christ. Who is the one who struck you? Remember, he is blindfolded. Wow. Jesus took it. You say, Jack, what are you saying? I'm saying this. Are you and I willing to submit to mistreatment by other people for Jesus' sake? This is very unheard of in our culture to even talk about. But you guys, most of the church today in the earth is suffering under some form of persecution right now. In John 16:33, Jesus says, these things I have spoken to you, that in me you will have peace, but in the world you'll have tribulation. Be of good cheer. Amazing, huh? Be of good cheer. I've overcome the world. See the focus? Are you guys with me? You're so quiet tonight. You see the focus? Because let's be honest. We are the when I say we, not only Americans, but Southern California, we kind of given birth to this culture of amusement. We're really famous for it. You know what amusement means, yes? Amuse. Muse is, this is to muse. Think, meditate, pour yourself into something to muse. I'm musing on this issue. To amuse is to unplug your brain. To have nothing. Cricket sounds. No thoughts. Nothing going on in there. Amusement parks. That's what it means. You use your brain, you get to the place, your thinking gets clouded when you pay $100 to get into the place, and then you get greeted by a rodent. I mean, that ought to tell you right there from the start. What's wrong with this picture? And as soon as you walk through the gates, you go, come on, you go, come on, come on, and just, vroom. I'm serious, take a camera and go. It's true. And it may be that you realize, I don't know, I'm broke. And you kind of go into this zone of amusement, a place, a park where you do not think. That's what the word means. It does. A park. Yeah, I'm not joking. I'm serious. Amusement park. A park where nobody thinks. That's the meaning of it. Why do we do that? Because we don't want to be too close to reality where we live here. Okay? We don't want to be too close to reality. It freaks us out. We don't have to do with it. Something happens and we look at it and go, let's go to a movie. Let's go to a movie. Right? Is that not true? Something happens and, put on some music. Turn it up loud. That's what we do. What's wrong? That's wrong, man. That's scary. That's how you get to people when someone's being raped or shot at or something and the community just looks the other way and turns up the radio. That's how, and that's what Germany did when the Jews were being destroyed by Hitler. The church just turned up the organ music so they couldn't hear the Jews being carted away to Auschwitz and Dachau. Just sing louder. And we have this, and it's a danger. Are we willing to be mistreated for Jesus' sake? Now, let me define something right here, right now, because in my flesh, I can't do that. I'm confessing tonight my own weakness. I can't do that on my own. Maybe some of you, and I'm not mocking, I'm honestly saying some of you are so sweet-natured that if somebody were to make fun of you or somehow push you around, I have been raised and trained to eliminate the issue. And so I can't do that unless Jesus controls my heart. When Jesus said, for example, if someone strikes you on one cheek, turn to them the other. The context is religious persecution. They're attacking you for being associated with Jesus. I need strength to do that. I need the grace of God to pull that off in my life. Are you familiar? Remember when Paul, I'm more like Paul in this area, when Paul was smacked. Remember when Paul was speaking and he didn't know he was speaking to the high priest? And Paul responds and says, well, the Lord, you know, deal with you, you whitewashed sepulcher. I mean, that was radical language for Paul to say. He called this guy a graveyard. And the guard slapped Paul in the face. He goes, what did he hit me for? I'm a Roman citizen. And he says, you just called the high priest a tomb. And he says, well, I didn't know he could see Paul going, I didn't know he was the high priest. I have to pray, God, that's more like me. I need to not be like that. God's grace, I'm so grateful for this hope. God's grace shows up in that moment of absolute challenge where you know that thing in your life where you don't have the strength to handle that thing, whatever it is? God's grace shows up and says, I'll take it from here. You thank you, God, because I'm about ready to snap. Now, please don't misunderstand me. And I've had Christians actually say this, and it's amazing to me. Well, you know, if somebody breaks into my home and tries to kill my wife and kids, Jesus says to turn the other cheek. Hey, lady, if you live in that house, I'd move out now. That's not what it means. If they all come in with machine guns and they say, deny Christ, or we're going to machine gun you down, that's different. God's grace will be there powerfully. But if some lunatic breaks into your house at 2 o'clock in the morning, or for that matter, 2 o'clock in the afternoon, to attack your wife and kids, the Bible's very clear. You take the guy out and call 911. I mean, I don't mean take the guy out to lunch. I mean, take him out. Some of you are going, where? Where do you take him? The Bible says if a man does not provide for his home, he's worse than a non-believer. But when it comes to a religious context and you're being disdained for the glory of God, that's different. God's grace will be there. Number four, overcoming disdain. The Bible says a lot to the believers, to us Christians, of our relationship to Jesus, who we are as Christians. We're the bride of Christ. That's amazing. We are the sheep of his pasture. The Bible says we are the beloved of God, the children of God. It's amazing. Overcoming disdain. Think about this. Overcoming disdain is literally guaranteed to the Christian. When we are being mocked, ridiculed, and scorned, the Bible guarantees victory for us. I think when God really has control of our hearts, when those that are attacking us and ridiculing us, there's a deep sense of sympathy toward our attacker. They're blind and they don't understand. It's what the Spirit, when Jesus said, Father, forgive them, they know not what they do. Didn't Stephen echo that same thing in the book of Acts? Father, forgive them, they know not what they do. Where did he learn that from? From the Spirit of God.
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12: Overcoming disdain. Listen to this quote. When the Lord calls us into his ministry, there are no losses. There will be defeats and there'll be setbacks. We will lose some battles, but the war and the victory has already been decided in our favor. And that's a beautiful truth. In 1 Samuel 17, verses 40 to 43, you know the story. David is there. He's a young man. He's come to see his brothers at the war. They've come to the Valley of Elah. And Goliath, the champion of the Philistines, comes out every day for 40 days. He's taunting Israel. He's this grotesque, freakish-looking, massive human being, a son of Anak. He's got six fingers and toes on each foot and hand. He's a weirdo. The Bible says that his spear was as a weaver's beam. That's a 135-pound spear. How can a man throw a 135-pound spear? That he was about 9 feet 6 inches tall. That's freakish. Can you imagine Shaquille O'Neal going, whoa! And he's mocking Israel. And David is just a young man. And the Bible says in 1 Samuel 17 that David says, I can't take this. I'm going out there. And he goes out. He gets 5 smooth stones in his sling. He goes out there. And the scripture says, and I'll read it to you, 1 Samuel 17:42. It says, and when the Philistine looked about and he saw David, he disdained him because he was only a youth. He was ruddy. The word ruddy means red. We assume that he had reddish tinted hair. Some Jews, Hebrews, have reddish tinted hair. Does it mean they have reddish colored skin? Could be. We don't know for sure. But he's ruddy. He's reddish like. Reddish. Sunburned? We don't know. But it says that he was handsome. The word has also been translated smooth skin. He's a boy. And Goliath. And he looks. What are you? What is that? And David's standing there. And he starts cursing David, the Bible says. And as he's cursing David, David says, oh yeah, you know what? Don't you love this moment? You know what? I come to you in the name of the Lord. And David runs toward Goliath. He runs toward him. Can you imagine if you and I, now look, you say, how do you do that? Well, no one does that. You don't run toward a lunatic maniac like that. You run away from a guy like that. Unless God is in it. David saw stuff that people didn't see. And I think, I don't know, I'm making this part up right now, but maybe David saw the shadow of his God on Goliath. Maybe David didn't see much of Goliath because his God was standing behind Goliath. Maybe David was running towards his God and Goliath was in the way. And so he just takes off and then he starts, whoo, whoo, whoo, whoo, and you got to read the Bible carefully. The rock did not kill him. It says the rock sunk into his forehead. There's no way that a kid can do that unless an angel is driving the rock. And he just goes, falls back, boom! And David runs over, pulls out his sword, a kid, with a ginormous sword, Goliath's sword, and he puts it on Goliath's neck. Can you imagine? He's got to saw that head. And the Bible says he took the head and walked all the way to Jerusalem with it, hanging onto the thing. It was like, hey, look at that guy! David was disdained by the enemy, and God was in that. Psalm 62:2 says, he only is my rock and my salvation. He's my defense, and I shall not be moved. Who wrote that? David wrote that. How does he know? Oh, he knows. And then finally, enduring disdain. We end with this. We endure it. Enduring disdain. The Bible says in 1 Timothy 4:1 that in the last days, you guys, the Holy Spirit expressly says that in the last days, some will depart from the faith, how sad, giving heed to deceiving spirits and doctrines of demons. The Bible says in the last days, 2 Timothy chapter 3, but know this, that in the last days, perilous times will come. The word perilous means the wearing out or the wearing down. For men will be lovers of themselves, lovers of money, boasters, proud, blasphemers, disobedient to parents, unthankful, unholy, unloving, unforgiving, slanderers, without self-control, brutal, despisers of good. Translation, they will fight hook, line, and sinker against you and the God that you love and what you stand for. And you and I are living in the last days. Jesus said in Matthew 24:13, but he who endures to the end, the same shall be saved. We are to endure disdain. Church family, listen, we're out of time. I just want to share this with you. You got to understand, please, when someone, if you are being silenced for fear of someone rejecting you, will you hear this? The spirit of rejection against you is already out there. Understand this. Please listen. It'll be victory for you. Regarding disdain, you don't need to be afraid of it. Know that if you live a godly life, they are attacking Jesus that they see in you. They're not attacking you. You and I are not even a blip on the radar. They're upset at the Jesus part they see in your life. And that's what causes people who are of a different spirit to just come unhinged. And when they begin to attack, when they begin to ridicule, you've got to understand this is a badge of honor. The amazing thing, though, with us as Christians is that we have great sympathy and love for our attackers and our accusers. And we care more about their soul than they care about their soul. Isn't it weird? They're content at being wrong about God. We are right about God, and we worry and fret for their own safety. Isn't it weird? Isn't it strange that because of the Bible, it teaches us that you and I desire to pray for our leaders that we might live a quiet and peaceable life? And yet our enemies do everything to stir up and make this culture of ours anti-God? And they just notice, they just won't leave God alone. They're constantly taking a swing at him nowadays. And the spirit of Babel, the spirit of Babel is back. If we could just build a tower tall enough, we'll shoot God down. That was the ministry of Nimrod. And it's back. But you're in the way. And when you are disdained, it's because they've seen Jesus in you. So don't lose heart. Don't give up. All those who live godly shall suffer persecution. Father, we thank you for your word, your medicine tonight for us. This is a spoon of B12 for our blood. And Father, tonight we ask you, Lord, in Jesus' name, that you would settle in our hearts this truth right here, right now, that without the power of your Holy Spirit, we will not survive. Without the power of your Holy Spirit upon us, we will not advance. And so, Father, we ask you, Lord, this evening, that you would manifest in each and one of our hearts, Lord, a refreshed, renewing, refilling of your Holy Spirit to come upon us, to strengthen us. And Father, tonight, if there's a soul here this evening that does not know the God, the Lord, Jesus Christ, who died for them on the cross and rose again from the grave, that tonight that they would make that decision. That tonight they would say, Lord, forgive me of my sins, and my life is really insignificant. I don't even know why I'm living. What's my purpose? I see everything around me in life having a purpose. The clouds have a purpose even. The street has a purpose. A light bulb has a purpose. But maybe tonight you're asking, Lord, what's my purpose for existing? And my friend, that's a great question. In some respects, it's where it all begins. You have been created in the image of God. You're a child of God, but you have fallen far from God. You were born. You and I were both born wayward from the Lord. And all of us need to come back home. And no matter what we've done in life, he will forgive us of our sin. That's what he says. He delights in doing that. So tonight, don't let anything keep you from knowing his forgiveness, his love, his grace, his joy, and his purpose for you. And Father, we pray that you'd galvanize this church for the remainder of this week with all power, with all grace, and all wisdom. Thank you, Lord. We praise you now in Jesus' name, and all God's people said.
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11: Citizens should submit to government, Paul says. Now think about this. 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
12: Welcome to Pathway to Victory with author and pastor Dr. Robert Jeffress. America was originally founded as a Christian nation. Yet in recent decades, politicians have started to dismantle our country's biblical foundation and establish laws that are hostile toward Christian values. Today on Pathway to Victory, Dr. Robert Jeffress explores whether or not Christians should ever disobey the government. But first, let's take a moment to hear some important ministry updates.
10: Thanks, David, and welcome again to Pathway to Victory. When I was a little boy, I remember the lyrics to an old hymn, "Lord, send a revival, and let it begin with me." My friend, that prayer is not a relic of another era. It's the most urgent prayer in America right now. And I believe that God is preparing to answer it. That's why I am so excited about what we are doing together through the In God We Trust Matching Challenge. Until the deadline of July 5th, every dollar you give to support Pathway to Victory is doubled, reaching more souls and carrying the gospel to a nation that desperately needs it. And as my way of saying thank you for your generous

0: 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I'll say more about this extraordinary book and the matching challenge later. But right now, it's time to open God's Word to Romans chapter 13. Today, I want to ask a question that may surprise you. When the government oversteps its authority and begins to silence the church, what does the Bible say we should do? I titled today's message, To Obey or Not to Obey.
1: H.L. Mencken was both a cynic and a critic of everything from Christianity to the Constitution. When it came to the government, he said, "The English long ago discovered that all government is evil, and that the best way to endure it is to treat it as a suspicious character, watching it at every step." Many years later, Ronald Reagan expressed the same sentiment, but in a more humorous way. He said, "Government is like a baby, an alimentary canal with a big appetite on one end and no control on the other end." One pundit described and defined politics this way. He said, "Poly means many. Ticks are blood-sucking vermin." Many blood-sucking vermin. You know, government intrudes our life, it seems, increasingly every day. And that governmental intrusion has caused some people to adopt the philosophy of Henry David Thoreau, who said, "I heartily accept the motto that government is best which governs least. Carried out, it finally amounts to this, which I also believe, that government is best which governs not at all." As popular as that sentiment might be even today, it's not God's perspective. In today's passage, we're going to discover a completely different attitude toward government that God says every true Christian should have. It's an attitude that is going to surprise you. If you have your Bibles this morning, I want you to turn to Romans chapter 13. Now, I have to tell you, I prepared today's message Monday and Tuesday this week, and I thought it certainly has relevance. But then Wednesday, Charleston happened. And by the end of the week, I realized how very, very timely today's message is, not only for our congregation, but for our nation and our world. That's the power of God's Word. It's alive, it's active, it speaks to us exactly where we are. Now, for review, remember, we're in that section of Romans that's dealing with the practical implications of our faith. How does righteousness, a right standing with God, how should it play out in our everyday life? And remember, in chapter 12, Paul talked about our righteousness with God ought to express itself in love for other people, even love for our enemies, as we saw last time. And today, Paul is going to talk about how our Christianity ought to impact our relationship with government. You know, hardly a day goes by that we don't have some interaction with government, whether it's obeying traffic laws or complying with governmental regulations or paying our income taxes. Government touches us in many ways every day. What should our response to government be, and what is government's responsibility toward us? First of all, let's look at what the Bible says about government. Look at verses 1 and 2 of Romans 13. "Let every person be in subjection to the governing authorities, for there is no authority except from God, and those which exist are established by God. Therefore, he who resists authority has opposed the ordinance of God, and they who have opposed will receive condemnation upon themselves." You may remember from your civics course, the Federalist Papers. Remember, those were originally in the 18th century a series of newspaper articles trying to convince the states to adopt the Constitution. One of the writers was James Madison, the architect of the Constitution. And in Federalist 51, he wrote these words, "If men were angels, then government wouldn't be necessary." But of course, we know men and women aren't angels. And that's why he says government is necessary. And by the way, that's why God says government is necessary. Look again at verse 1. Every person is to be in subjection to the governing authorities, for there is no authority except from God, and those authorities which exist are established by God. When he talks about authority here, Paul has in mind legitimate government authority that has been vested with the responsibility of ruling over people. Legitimate government. Legitimate nations that have been vested with that right. He's not talking about ISIS here. ISIS is not a legitimate governing authority. He's talking about legitimately appointed authorities. But he's also saying authorities, even if they are crooked and even cruel, are still established by God. Now, that's hard for us to stomach, isn't it? The government that isn't perfect is still established by God. Remember when Paul wrote these words, remember who the ruler of the world was, the ruler of the Roman Empire. His name was Nero. Nero. The guy who used to use Christians as human candles in his garden. And yet Paul said, even Nero has been established by God. If you find it hard to believe that, think about Jesus' words in John 19:11. As he stood before Pontius Pilate, who would order him crucified, remember what Jesus said to Pilate? You would have no authority over me unless it had been given you from above. The implication is clear. God had given Pilate his authority. Well, why would God do such a thing if Pilate was going to use that authority to murder Jesus? Because even the murder of Jesus was part of God's inexplicable plan that resulted in our salvation. That's why he says in verse 2, therefore, whoever resists authority has opposed the ordinance of God. If God has set government in place, then doesn't it stand to reason whoever disobeys government, resists government, is actually disobeying God and will receive condemnation upon themselves? The general principle here is, first of all, government is appointed by God. Principle number 2 in verses 3 and 4, government's purpose is to establish order. The reason God put governing officials in place is to keep order in the world by punishing evildoers and praising those who do well. Look at verses 3 and 4. For rulers are not a cause of fear for good behavior, but for evil. Do you want to have no fear of authority? Do what is good, and you will have praise from the same. For it, talking about government, is a minister of God to you for good. That word minister in Greek is the same word we get deacon from. Government is a servant to us for good. But if you do what is evil, be afraid. For government does not bear the sword for nothing. That's a clear reference to capital punishment. Government has the right to take a life. It doesn't wield the sword for nothing. It is a minister of God, an avenger who brings wrath upon the one who practices evil. I want you to notice in these two verses, verses 3 and 4, three principles Paul gives us about good government. Government that is fulfilling its God-ordained purpose. Number 1, good government should not be feared by those who do good. He says that clearly in verse 3. If you do the right thing, you don't need to be afraid of government. That is, most of the time. That's a general principle. As long as you obey the traffic laws, pay your taxes, don't blow up buildings, you're going to be okay. You don't have to fear government if you do what is right. Now, you know, I'm veering into the world of a little bit of opinion here, but I think it's God-ordained opinion, so I'll say it anyway. You know, we have all all of this controversy going on right now about the NSA and about gathering phone records and surveillance in order to keep our country safe, and whether we ought to allow government to intrude upon us. Now, I know I'm on dangerous ground here, but let me just say this. I mean, if you're doing the right thing, why do you care? I mean, if you're doing the right thing and you're not calling terrorists person to person, I mean, why do you really care? It's those who do evil who are really have reason to be afraid. That's what he's saying here. If you do the right thing, you don't need to be fearful. Good government should not be feared by those who do good. He goes on to say in verse 1, you will have praise from the same if you do what is right. Now, he's not saying government's going to give you the Citizen of the Year award for paying your income tax or stopping at a red light. He's not saying that, but what he's saying is, if you do the right thing, government will leave you alone. You'll be in a good standing with government. And that really ought to be our goal, shouldn't it? To just be in a relationship with government where they will leave us alone. Do I hear an amen on that? I mean, that's what Paul said in 1 Timothy chapter 2, verses 1 and 2. He said, first of all, then I urge that entreaties and prayers and petitions and thanksgiving be made on behalf of all men. For whom? For kings and all who are in authority, in order that we may lead a tranquil and quiet life in all godliness and dignity. He's saying, let's pray for the government. Let's pray for the president, for the senators, for the Supreme Court. Let's pray for them. Why? Mainly that they would just leave us alone so we can live a godly life and be free to share the gospel. That is the reason to have a right relationship with government. And he's saying that if we will do the right thing, government will leave us alone and leave us free to fulfill our God-ordained purpose. Principle number 2. Good government instills fear in evildoers and serves as an instrument of God's wrath. Look at verse 4 again. Government does not bear the sword for nothing, but it is a minister of God, an avenger who brings wrath on the one who practices evil. That word avenger in Greek is ektikos, ektikos. It literally means an agent of punishment. That's what government is, an agent of punishment. Now, stay with me on this. The purpose of government is not only to prevent evil, but it's also to bring wrath upon those who do engage in evil. God has given government the power of the sword to execute those who do evil. Remember back in Romans 12, we saw last time, God talked about how we're to treat our enemies. And remember what he says in verse 19, never take your own revenge, beloved, but leave room for the wrath of God. For it is written, vengeance is mine, I will repay, says the Lord. God said, never try to settle the score yourself. Let somebody else do it. If somebody has wronged you, don't try to get even. Let God settle the score. He's not saying that those who wrong you shouldn't be treated with justice and executed with justice. He's just saying, don't you be the one to do it. Let God do that. Yesterday, I was on Fox and Friends to talk about what I believe is the single most remarkable display of Christianity I've ever witnessed in my life. And it was the victims' families in the shooting and Charleston, who one by one confronted the killer and said, we forgive you, we forgive you, we forgive you. I heard Greg Gutfeld say on The Five, he said, you know, I'm not a religious person, but I was blown away by that. I couldn't understand it. How could somebody forgive? Well, yesterday I explained that when those family members said, we forgive you, they weren't denying that a terrible wrong had occurred. They weren't trying to rationalize Dylann Roof's behavior. And they certainly weren't giving up their desire for justice for the killer. What they were giving up was their desire for vengeance. They were saying, we're not going to be the one to settle the score. We're going to let God do it. And one way God settles the scores with cold killers like Dylann Roof is through government, through the power of the sword. And that's why I'm such a strong believer in capital punishment. That's not an opinion. That's not just permissible. It is God's preferred method for dealing with killers. The fact is, when you execute somebody who takes another life, you're extolling the value of life. God said life is so sacred that anyone who takes it, anyone who takes a human life, should have his life taken as well. Genesis 9:6, from the very beginning, God said, whoever sheds man's blood, by man his blood will also be shed. And you see, I believe personally, capital punishment helps victims' families like these heal more quickly. If they can know with absolute certainty that God, through government, is going to render justice, then they can let go of any bitterness. They can let go of a desire to settle the score, knowing that God is going to take care of it. And that's why the Bible says one of government's rules and purposes is to instill fear in evildoers. Government ought to instill a fear that would keep people from wanting to commit atrocities like this. That's the role of good government. Number three, good government serves and seeks the good of the people. Look at verse 4. Paul said, they are a minister of God to you for good. When government fulfills its divinely ordained purpose, it's going to serve the people. But when government ever strays beyond its boundaries into areas it has no business getting in, it is serving itself. These are the principles of good government. Number three, citizens should submit to government, Paul says. Citizens should submit to government. Now look at verse 5. Wherefore, it is necessary to be in subjection, not only because of wrath, but also for conscience' sake. Now think about this. If government is ordained by God, if it has a divine purpose in society, then it only stands to reason that as Christians, we have a responsibility to submit to the governing authorities. How do we do that? How do we act in subjection? He says we do it not only because we're afraid of the wrath of government, but for our own conscience' sake. Notice the two ways we submit to government. First of all, we submit by treating governing officials with fear and honor. Those are the words he uses in verse 7. Give fear to whom fear is due, honor to whom honor is due. What he's talking about here is a respect for the authority that God has set in place. Now, you know, these days, policemen everywhere are in the crosshairs of criticism. Whether it is because of acts in Baltimore or Ferguson or New York City, or even here in McKinney, Texas. Now, I realize all policemen aren't perfect all the time. After all, my brother's a policeman. I understand that better than anyone. They don't always get it right. But listen to me, most of the time, they do get it right. And before you blast an email to me, hear this very carefully. Most, not all, but most of the conflicts with police today is the result of citizens disobeying the God-ordained authority God has placed over them. That's what is going on here. You know, I don't understand. I mean, it's just incomprehensible to me. Teenagers and young adults that cry, police abuse, just because they didn't stop when the police said stop. Where did these people get the idea you had the right to say no to a policeman, to an ordained authority? The fact is, the Bible says, look at this verse, whoever resists authority is resisting God himself. Some of you are going to send me an email and you're going to say, well, what about this case in New York? And what about this case? And what about this case? Have you ever stopped to think about this? The reason Gretchen and newscasters report this story is because they are news. They are the exceptions rather than the rule to how police conduct themselves. You don't hear stories about police who act rightly every time because that's the norm. The exception is when police abuse their authority. And listen to what the Word of God says. When you resist the police, you are resisting authority. And if you do what is right, you have no fear of authority. We submit by treating with fear and honor those whom God has placed over us. Secondly, we submit by paying our taxes. Do I hear an amen on that one? Probably not. But that's what Paul says. He said if government is going to fulfill its duty, it's going to have to be funded. Look at verse 7. Render to all what is due them. Tax to whom tax is due. Custom to whom custom. Fear to whom fear. Honor to whom honor. This is what Jesus said in Luke 20, verse 25. Render to Caesar the things that are Caesar's. And Paul goes on to say in verse 8, owe nothing to anyone except to love one another. What he's really saying is, don't be delinquent in paying your taxes. Don't owe government anything that is due them. In fact, he goes on to say, don't owe anybody anything that is due them, whether it's money or love or honor, for he who loves his neighbor has fulfilled the law.
0: Well, as faithful believers living in the United States of America, you and I stand at a national crossroads. So here's the question. Will we boldly uphold the timeless biblical values that have shaped the very foundation of our great nation? Or will we stand on the sidelines and watch our beloved country slip further into moral and spiritual oblivion? Right now, you can help us uphold our Christian values by giving toward the In God We Trust Matching Challenge. 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
16: John, I'm looking forward to this. I mean, my boys are now in their 20s, but this is the kind of information I wish I would have understood and digested with Gene to be able to do this better. I mean, we understood the concepts, but we didn't slow down to really apply them as best as we could. And for that reason, you know, we want to make sure you're equipped as a parent of younger children to be able to apply these boundaries, because the outcomes are so good. And children feel more confident, more secure, even though it takes a little bit of, discipline to be